0: Here's today's word of encouragement with pastor and attorney, Mosley Collins.
1: Did you ever wonder how God feels about us? Is he irritated? Is he angry? Well, here's what Jesus said. God so loved the people of the world that he gave his only son, that whoever believes in Jesus will not perish, but instead have eternal life.
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2: Christ, he didn't need to use a chicken or an egg or a crying statue or some apparition on the side of a wall or anything else like that. He's spoken to us through his son, Jesus Christ. He entered into our world in the form of a human being. And now that he has ascended back to heaven, he actually communicates through his people. And that's really what we're going to be talking about today. Let's turn to Luke chapter 10. Last week, we began a major new section in the Gospel of Luke where the emphasis is going to be on the teaching of Jesus much more than on the deeds of Jesus. And as we saw last time, the focus of Jesus himself is going to be directed at Jerusalem and getting there, where the fulfillment of God's plan for his life awaits. Jesus has set his face like flint on going to Jerusalem. Now, there were two words that captured the main ideas of the story last time, and those words were determination and commitment. We read about the determination of Jesus to go to Jerusalem, which was really an expression of his commitment to rescue us from sin and death and judgment. And he also challenged his followers, you and I included, to make a determined commitment to him above all else in our life. Now today, we're going to be looking at a story that's very similar to a story that we have already looked at in Luke chapter 9 in the first six verses there, which is a story, if you'll recall, about Jesus sending out the 12 disciples on their very first ministry mission without him. And you might recall that I said at that time that it was kind of like the day that their training wheels were taken off of their ministry life. In the story that we're going to be looking at today in Luke 10, Jesus is sending out 72 of his disciples on a ministry mission without him. And because this story is so similar to the previous one, I'm not going to spend a lot of time looking at the story as I did last time. Instead, we're going to look at the story really in brief as we move through it and spend most of our time pulling ideas from this story that speak to us about the ministry mission that Jesus has given to us too. Telling people about Jesus Christ and what he's accomplished for people is as important today as it was in the first century. And surprisingly, the issues involved with sharing our faith with people today and where people are at is very similar to what it was in those days. So in Luke chapter 10, beginning in verse 1, it says, "After this, the Lord appointed 72 others and sent them two by two ahead of him to every town and place where he was about to go." It says that he chose 70 or 72, depending on the translation. The Greek manuscripts are a bit inconsistent here. Some say 70, some say 72, and there's all kinds of lengthy explanations of why this variation may have existed. But let's just call it 72 and be good with it, all right? Because it's really straining gnats. But there are several possible explanations for the significance of this number, 70 or 72, but probably the most likely explanation is that it represents what was believed to be the number of nations in the world at that time. So sending 72 out was symbolic of saying that the Messiah had come for all people throughout the world. He wasn't just for the Jewish people, he was for all the world. It says that he sent them out two by two. There was some very practical reasons for sending people out like this two by two. We see the same kind of practice followed many times in the scripture. But it would provide them with companionship on a journey that could be very lonely at times. It would provide a sharing of the workload. It would provide added protection. It would provide an accountability with one another. And it would provide that required two witnesses for the work that they would be doing. Now in verse 2, it says here, "He told them, 'The harvest is plentiful, but the workers are few. Ask the Lord of the harvest, therefore, to send out workers into his harvest field.'" This is the beginning of the instructions that Jesus gives to his followers here. And as we've already noted, they're very similar to the instructions that he gave the 12 when he sent them out back

0: in Luke 9. Luke records much more detail this time around as he shares this story with us. And in all likelihood, many of these instructions were actually given to the 12 back in Luke 9, too. Luke just has chosen not to repeat himself that much in his storytelling. But Jesus begins his instructions to them by highlighting the tremendous need for and the importance of the work that he's giving them to do. The work that he's sending them to do is both a needed work and an important work. The work that Jesus is sending you and I on is both a needed work and an important work. Sometimes when my brother and I got in trouble when we were kids, my dad would give us work to do as a form of punishment. And the work that he gave us to do at those times was neither needed nor important. For example, he would tell us to move this huge pile of wood that we had in the back corner of our lot where we lived over to another corner in the back of our lot. And after hours of moving this pile of wood from this location to this location over here, he would then come out and he would say, "Good job. Now I want you to take that pile of wood and move it back over there in that corner." So we would then move that pile of wood back to where it was originally. And depending on how much trouble we were in, we might have to do that two or three times, see? That work was neither needed nor important. But the work that Jesus has called us to do, which is to tell people about the kingdom of God and to extend his healing and blessing to others, is an important work. In fact, it is some of the most important work that you could spend your life doing. What other thing can you do with your life and know that you are making an impact in a person's life both now and for eternity? The work that Jesus has called us to do is not only important, but it's also a needed work. There is plenty of it to go around. There is actually a shortage of workers, he says. He says the harvest is plentiful, but the workers are few, and that's as true today as it was then. Jesus tells his followers to pray that the Father would send out more workers into the field. Sometimes a prayer that is spoken like this is intended to be responded to by the people who are hearing it. In other words, we are to be the answer to that prayer of Jesus. We are the workers that are being called to go out into the field. So in verse 3, he continues and he says, "Go, I'm sending you out like lambs among wolves." Go, that's the command to them, and it's the command to us. There is no reason for you and I to ever wonder if we should go or not. We should go. The command has been given to us. We should consider go to be the default command in life rather than stay. Stay is the exception. We should have some reason for not going. And if we don't, then go. He says, "I'm sending you out like lambs among wolves." There's danger involved in this work that Jesus is telling his followers to do. In fact, the dangers are going to be as real and as severe, he says, as sending a lamb out among a bunch of wolves. The survival rate of a lamb among wolves is not very good. And this is the analogy that Jesus has chosen to describe the kind of situation that his followers are going to be facing as they go out among the people doing the work of God that he's called them to. Now, this is not the way that you would normally go about recruiting workers. Telling them that the dangers associated with the work is on a scale of a little lamb being sent out among a bunch of hungry wolves. Well, why is this work dangerous? When we're engaged in kingdom work, when we are sharing the good news about Jesus with people, when we're extending his grace and his love into a fallen world, we're crossing into enemy territory. As long as a believer stays inside his little or her little fortress of shared beliefs with other believers, the enemy doesn't consider us much of a threat. But when we step outside of our little group of Christian friends and we begin to then go into the world and sharing Christ with people who are not believers, well, then we're picking a fight with the enemy. We're outnumbered and we're outgunned. We're a weak little lambs facing powerful hungry wolves with sharp teeth and claws. And the church cannot compete with the world when it comes to entertainment and flash and glitz and all of it. The church doesn't have that pop and sizzle that the world can offer. It's truly a David versus Goliath type situation when you think about it like that. The church cannot simply fight this situation using the world's tools and think that it's going to win. We can't just win the battle by doing what the world does better. That's not what we're called to do. It's not possible, nor will it achieve the ends that God has called us to. When we think about it, there's really no reason that the church should survive and make any inroads at all. But it does, and it has. Why? Because of the Lord. It's a work of God rather than a work of human ingenuity. And it's this very thing that sets the church apart from everything else. We have the one thing to offer people that they cannot get anywhere else. A personal relationship with the God of the universe and all that comes with that. So Jesus tells his followers that he's sending out, that they are going out like lambs among wolves. And then to put these people in even a tighter spot, he tells them the following in verse 4. It says, "Don't take a purse or bag or sandals, and do not greet anyone on the road. When you enter a house, first say, 'Peace to this house.' If a man of peace is there, your peace will rest on him. If not, it will return to you. Stay in that house, eating and drinking whatever they give you, for the worker deserves his wages. Do not move around from house to house. When you enter a town and are welcomed, eat what is set before you. Heal the sick who are there and tell them, 'The kingdom of God is near you.' But when you enter a town and are not welcomed, go into its streets and say, 'Even the dust of your town that sticks to our feet, we wipe off against you.' So be sure of this, the kingdom of God is near." These are basically the same instructions that Jesus gave the 12 when he sent them out. They were not to take anything with them for the journey. Jesus is putting them in a place of dependence upon God to provide for them. They were to be grateful for and content with whatever generosity and hospitality people extended to them. They weren't to be trading up their accommodations, for example, while staying in some town. They were to stay in the first household of peace that offered them hospitality. Their mission was to carry out essentially the same work that he had given the 12 to do. They were to heal the sick. They were to cast out demons. They were to proclaim the good news that the Messiah had come. They were to react the same way as the 12 if they weren't welcomed by the town. They were to shake the dust off their feet as a testimony against them and then move on. Now, if we go back up to verse 4, when he says, "Don't take anything with you on the journey," we're reminded that we too need to depend on the Lord for this work. It is a work of God. The Lord will take care of us, and the Lord is the one who will accomplish lasting work in the lives of people. In verse 4, when he says, "Do not greet anyone on the road," Jesus, he's not telling them to be unfriendly. He's saying that the mission that they're on is of such urgent importance that they must not allow themselves to become distracted or engaged in unnecessary socializing. They are not on a vacation. They are on a business trip. We need to remember the importance of the mission that we're on too. We need to stay focused on it because we're not on a vacation. We too are on a business trip. We've not arrived home yet. In verse 5, when he tells his followers to speak peace upon the house that they enter, it reminds us that we are to be agents of blessing to others. We are to be bringers of good news. God has made peace between himself and us through his Son, Jesus Christ. And we're Christ's ambassadors, it says, making an appeal of reconciliation between the God and people. In 2 Corinthians 5:19, for example, it says, "God was reconciling the world to himself in Christ, not counting men's sins against them, and he's committed to us the message of reconciliation. We're therefore Christ's ambassadors, as though God were making his appeal through us." We're not agents of wrath and condemnation. We're to be agents of peace and reconciliation. In verse 6, when it says, "If a man of peace is in the town, then stay with him," it reminds us to look for the receptive people and focus our energy on them. People who want to argue and take me down endless roads of digression simply because they enjoy bantering and arguing are wasting my time and energy, and I don't need to let them do that. Matthew 7:6, Jesus said, "Do not give dogs what is sacred. Do not throw your pearls to pigs. If you do, they may trample them under their feet and then turn and tear you to pieces." When I was younger, I used to let myself get pulled into arguments with people about God and faith. But I really have no interest in doing that anymore. I know what I believe. I know it is the truth. And if you want to learn about it, I am happy to share that with you. But please save us both the trouble of you trying to sway me to your side. See, when you have found the truth, you have no need to search anymore. And that's a very frustrating position for some people to see me take. But I've found the truth. I have no need to search anymore. In verse 7 and 8, Jesus tells them to stay with the people and eat what's set before them. And it reminds us that we need to engage with people who are not believers. And we've talked about this before, but we need to interact with people. We need to eat with them. We need to share life with them. We're to be bridge builders. We're to make connections with people. It's sad but true that the longer that we have been a Christian, the less real evangelism takes place in our life. Because we have fewer and fewer unbelievers who are friends and associates. And this is such a terrible waste of resource and experience. You veteran Christians, you have so much to offer people. You have learned the scriptures and how to apply them in life situations. You have struggled through besetting sin in your life. You have seen the faithfulness of God in your life as He has carried you through life's trials. Share your life experiences with people. They need that kind of wisdom. And when we don't share it, we're wasting it. In verse 9, they're told to heal the sick and tell people the kingdom of God is near. And again, we're reminded that we're to be bringers of blessing and grace to others. Tell people the very good and wonderful news that the kingdom of God has come, that He's near. If they will seek, they will find. If they knock, the door will be opened to them. Jesus Christ is as close as a prayer to every hungry, desperate soul. In verse 10 and 11, when Jesus gives them instructions about how to respond when they're rejected, it reminds us that we too will be rejected sometimes. And when we are rejected because of Jesus, we need to do three things that are laid out here. The first is we need to treat that rejection as a very serious thing. That's what He tells them to do. And that's what we need to do too. We don't want to treat this lighthearted. It is a serious thing when people reject Jesus Christ. And if we treat it as a light thing, they will not appreciate the significance of their rejection either. If we act like, oh, no big deal, they too will act like it's no big deal. But that endangers their soul. Because they need to know that rejecting Jesus Christ is a very serious thing which carries frightening consequences. Treat the rejection as a very serious thing. Second, don't let rejection discourage you. Move on. And third, continue to speak blessing and grace even to those who reject. It says, yet be sure of this, the kingdom of God is near. Verse 12, His instructions continue. It says, I tell you, it will be more bearable on that day for Sodom than for that town. Woe to you, Chorazin. Woe to you, Bethsaida. For if the miracles that were performed in you had been performed in Tyre and Sidon, they would have repented long ago, sitting in sackcloth and ashes. But it will be more bearable for Tyre and Sidon at the judgment than for you. And you, Capernaum, will you be lifted up to the skies? No, you will go down to the depths. This is a very ominous pronouncement of judgment made by Jesus on those who reject Him. You may recall the story about Sodom and Gomorrah in the book of Genesis chapter 19 and how the fire of God rained down from heaven upon those cities and completely destroyed them. The Phoenician towns of Tyre and Sidon, they suffered drastic judgment for their proud, arrogant opposition to God. They were completely destroyed by invading armies who literally scraped their remains into the sea. Such frightening consequences serve to illustrate how important this message and mission of Jesus is. It's vitally important to the entire human race, then and now. Towns like Bethsaida and Capernaum, they witnessed the miracles of Jesus firsthand. He was in those towns. They heard the teachings of Jesus firsthand, and they were going to be held responsible for these amazing opportunities given to them, which they did not take advantage of. That's what he's saying. And I can't help but think about our own country and the people in this country who have been given incredible opportunities to know Jesus Christ and have not taken advantage of them. I'm afraid that people in this country will be held responsible for the opportunities that they've been given. I mean, in this country, we can attend a Christian worship service literally any day of the week. We can buy a Bible in any bookstore in town. We can listen to Christian teaching on the radio or television or internet anytime, day or night. We're free to worship God unmolested. We have hundreds of churches in this town alone to choose from to become a part of. We have overwhelming opportunities in this country to know Jesus Christ and to follow him. Will we as a people not be held responsible for that? Verse 16, Jesus concludes these instructions by saying, "He who listens to you listens to me. He who rejects you rejects me. But he who rejects me rejects him who sent me." Two things strike me about what Jesus says here. First, it's amazing, I think, that Jesus would share his work with us on such a close level, that he would say, think about this, that he would say, "He who listens to you listens to me, and he who rejects you rejects me." Think about the closeness of that relationship and how close that working relationship is that Jesus is giving to us. I mean, we can feel pretty comfortable with the idea that when someone listens to Jesus, they're listening to the Father. But when you and I are put in the mix of that, it's hard for us to get hold of that idea that when Jesus says, when they listen to you, they're listening to me. When they reject you, they're rejecting me. What an amazing place of privilege he has given to you and me that we're invited to work with him on such an intimate and important level. The second thing that strikes me here is it serves to remind us of the tremendous responsibility that we have as representatives of Jesus Christ. We're going to be the first encounter that some people have with Jesus. And that encounter is going to make an impression on people for good or for bad. Now, in order for us to make a good impression on people, it's not necessary that we be perfect. If that were so, we would never make a good impression. What's important is that we be genuine. In closing this morning, I want to say this. Christian, please go and share your faith with people. Engage them. Get to know them. Develop friendships with people. Bring the blessing and the grace of God into the lives of people that you encounter. Respond to the prayer for more workers to be sent into the field. That prayer is about you and me. We're to be the answer to that prayer. We're those workers being called to go. We have something to offer people that they cannot get anywhere else. Go and trust the Lord to provide all that you're going to need to carry out the work that he's called you to. It is an important work. It is a needed work. God will use you.
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16: Welcome to In the Word with Pastor Mike Warren of Gold Country Calvary Chapel in Grass Valley. Enjoy walking verse by verse through the book of Hebrews with its main theme of Jesus Christ being the absolute supremacy to angels and prophets, and Christ's sacrificial death on the cross is superior to temple sacrifices. The writer encourages the Jewish followers of Christ not to return to the practices, but to trust Him even through persecution. Now, here's Pastor Mike.
17: How many, when you're floating around in your mom's womb, said, hey, I just choose to be a sinner. I think I'm going to come out of this womb as mean can be. I'm going to come out of this room, and when I get in that nursery, I'm going to hit every kid in the head with every toy I can find. I'm going to scream, and I'm going to yell. And if I don't get my mom's attention, I'm just going to mess my pants. I'm going to scream and cry. I'm going to come out, some of you say, oh, that little angel. No, that's a little demon right there. They're conceived in sin and born in transgression. Go in the nursery, and you'll find out. None of us ask for it. David said, you were conceived in sin. You were born in transgression. How did that happen to you? Adam. When Adam fell, he brought into the human DNA the sin nature. And so when your mom and dad got married and they decided to have a little angel, he said, you were conceived in sin and you were born in transgression. You came into this world flawed. You came into this world messed up. You came into this world separated, as it were, from God because you were a sinner. By one man's sin, I love this argument of Paul, by one man's sin, by one man's offense, death reigned to everyone. Now, how do we know that? We're dying. I've been here almost 29 years, and when I came here, I didn't have a gray hair in my head. I didn't have a wrinkle in my face. I was 38 years old. I could go bear hunting with a switch when I showed up here. Now, not so much. Now I'm snap, crackle, and pop, Rice Krispies. When I get out of bed in the morning, every joint is popping and cracking, and you gotta work into the day. You can't just leap out of bed anymore. Because it's raining, much more they which receive the abundance of grace and the gift of righteousness, and it's a gift, shall reign in life by one Jesus Christ. So Paul's argument is simple. This is what he's saying here to the Hebrews. If by one man sin could come into this world, and the consequences of sin reign to every human being, then by one man's righteousness, so righteousness can reign unto life to every human being. It would be right for that to take place. So he says, therefore, by the offense of one, judgment came upon all men, and we are condemned as sinners. Then he says this, even so, by the righteousness of one, the free gift came upon all men unto the justification of life. The wisdom of God. The way that God could be just and the justifier of a sinner. How can he be just in saying to you and me who have sinned, just like the angels, and by the way, hell is created for them, and they will have to go to eternal judgment. How could he say to the angels, because you rebelled against me, you go to hell, but to us who rebelled against him, no, you don't need to go there. You can just stay here. You can stay with me. You see, he's a holy God. He's a just God. The scales must balance. And so Jesus steps into humanity. Jesus takes the form of a human being. The eternal Word, God Almighty, stoops down, as it were, and becomes a human being. And he bears the penalty, as it were. The wages of sin is death. Oh, and by the way, if you violate in one sin, you're guilty of all of it. And so we are condemned as sinners unclean. We are condemned to be eternally separated from God. We are in this world without any hope, without any remedy, and in steps Jesus. And he says, I'll take their sin upon me without admixture. When he was hanging on the cross without admixture, see, there's one of those demons going off in the nursery right now. So I'm telling you, it's true. They need to be saved too. But as he took upon human form and died for our sins, he gives us his righteousness. And so, although the wages of sin is death, the gift of eternal life is through Christ Jesus. And so here, this is the point that Paul is making. So let's read on. Let's not get hung up. I'm going to get through chapter 2 this morning. So he made him a little lower than the angels. But you have put all things in subjection under his feet. Verse 8. For in that you put all things under him, you left nothing that is not put under him. Principalities, powers, demons, the devil, everything is put under his authority. But now we see not yet all things put under him. You know, as we look around the world, we still see Satan's pretty much on the loose. The demons are still pretty active. Things are still going on. It's in the process of being put under his feet, but we see Jesus. Amen. We see Jesus, our Lord, our Savior, our protector, our guide. We see Jesus, who was made a little lower than the angels for, now he tells us why he came lower than the angels, took on human form, for the suffering of death, crowned with glory and honor, that he, by the grace of God, should taste of death for every man. That he, by the grace of God, to take the sentence of death that was meted out to us, and bear it himself. For it became him whom, listen carefully, for whom are all things, and by whom are all things, to bring many sons unto glory, to make, as it were, to be made the captain, the initiator, the pioneer of their salvation, perfect through suffering. The wages of sin is death. Somebody has to die for sin. For God to be just, listen, the penalty of sin has to be meted out. And Jesus came and said, well, I'm willing to do that for them. I will take on human form. I will be rejected and brutalized and beaten. I will allow, Father, you to pour out your wrath against sin and sinners on me, that you might take my righteousness and put it on them. This is the original exchange program. And so, as he comes, he does that. Verse 11 says, for both he that sanctifieth and they who are sanctified are all of one. This is the unique thing that blows my mind, because through that sacrifice, we have become one with Jesus. We become the sons and daughters of the Most High God. When you read through Ephesians chapter 1, it says, listen, he chose you before the foundations of the world, that one day he would stand you before the Father in love. Because in Jesus Christ, you've been accepted, you've been adopted, you've been forgiven, you've given an inheritance, you're brought back into the family, as it were. For both he that sanctifieth and he that is sanctified are all one, for which cause he is not, listen to this, he is not ashamed to call them brethren. Note this morning, Jesus is not ashamed to say to you and me this morning, these are my brothers and these are my sisters, this is my family. I'm not ashamed of you. Man, sometimes we get alone and we're pretty ashamed of ourselves, are we not? How many have some events in your life that you're just ashamed of? You hope nobody else ever finds out about. But listen, what you need to understand this morning, listen carefully, because of what Jesus Christ did for us and that he washed us in his blood and cleansed us from our sins, he is saying to us this morning, I'm not ashamed of you. Oh, in fact, it gets even better than that. In Hebrews chapter 11, when we get that far in about 3 years, he's going to say this. But now they desire a better country. When you're born again, of course, you want to go to heaven. How many want to go to heaven? Man, are you not done down here? And if you're not, just wait for next year and a half, and when we finish out this term, you will be done. And it says, I got to be careful. I don't want to get kicked off of YouTube. Wherefore God is not ashamed to be called their God. God Almighty, Jesus Christ, the Son of God, the Holy Spirit who lives in us, not ashamed of us. Let me ask you this. If he's not ashamed of us, should we ever be ashamed of him? Should we? I have people tell me, you know, I just want to witness, but I just don't have boldness. Really? Do you understand what Jesus did for you? Do you understand that he's not ashamed of you? And because he wasn't ashamed of you, neither is his Father. Not ashamed to call them brethren, saying, I will declare thy name. This is what Jesus is saying. He's got, I'm going to declare the name of my Father unto my brethren. In the midst of the church, I will sing praise unto thee. And again, now he's quoting from Psalms 22, Psalms 18. He goes down quoting a bunch of Psalms here. And again, I will put my trust in him. And again, behold, I and the children which God hath given me. We are one. For so as much then as children you are partakers of the flesh and blood, he also likewise took part of the same, that he might, listen carefully, through death, he took on human form, that he might through his death destroy him that had power of death, that is the devil, to destroy his work, to destroy his grip. He paid the penalty of sin. He removed the power of sin. He removed the grip of death. Listen, we are never going to die. Paul tells us in 2 Corinthians chapter 5, to be absent from this body is to be in the presence of the Lord. And he compares this body to like a tent, a temporary dwelling place. And he says, when this tent becomes too tattered and torn to live in, we just fold it up and we move and go into a permanent building, made not with hands, eternal in the heavens. Listen, those of you that have put your faith in Jesus Christ, the gift that he gave you is not just the removal of your sin, not just the removal of your judgment that was against God had against you, but he gave to you and me the gift of eternal life, in so much as we're never going to die. In fact, the Holy Spirit that regenerated you, Paul says when he writes to the church at Ephesus, he said that same power that raised Christ from the dead, it's in you. It's already in you. You already possess eternal life. You already are immortal in Christ Jesus. Your spirit is already born again. One of these days, you're going to find the zipper on this earth suit. You're going to zip it off. You're getting a new body waiting for you in the resurrection, and you're going to go stand in the presence of Almighty God. Jesus made a promise in John chapter 14 when he said to us, listen, let not your heart be troubled. There's a lot around in the world today to be troubled about. But he said, don't let your heart be troubled. Believe in God, believe also me, because in my Father's house, you see, are many dwelling places. Weren't so, I'd have told you. I'm going away to prepare a place for you, and when it's done, I'm coming back. I think the last screw in the drywall is almost done. To receive you unto myself, that where I am, you might be also. When he writes to the church at Philippi, Paul says, our citizenship already exists in heaven, to whence we look for our Savior, because when he comes, we get a body like his. This is what Christ has purchased for us. It's not just the life here and now. In fact, the life here and now will be fraught with difficulty. Jesus said, you're going to have trouble. You're going to go through the refiner's fire. All of it's preparatory for that which is to come. All of your difficulty is to wean you from this life, that the focus will be on that which is to come. But we need to understand that Jesus left heaven, his place of glory, honor, power, took on the form of a human being, because if by one man sin could come into the world, by one man also righteousness could come into the world. And he offered himself the substitute for it, that he might destroy the works of the devil. Listen to what it says in 2 Timothy. I like this better. When he writes to Timothy chapter 1 verse 10, he says this, but now is made manifest by the appearing of our Savior Jesus Christ, who hath abolished death. This word can also be translated obliterated. Death no longer has any sting to it. Well, we got to pass through that door. You know, we may fear the process, but we don't have to fear death. I mean, there's ways I want to go, and there's ways I don't want to go. You know, I that's why I don't go out and swim in the ocean, because I don't want to be eaten by a shark. I just don't want to go that way. I used to think I don't want to be burned at the stake. I read Fox's Book of Martyrs numbers of times, and I just thought, man, being burned at the stake would be a horrible way to go, having the flames burn on you. And then I had to study about what it is like to die if you're in a burning house. And then I found out if you just inhale, unlike Clinton, if you inhale, you pass out and die before the flames get to you. Many of us were afraid of the process, but none of us should be afraid of the event. Death, where's your sting? Grave, where's your victory? There is none, because Jesus came and he obliterated it. He destroyed the work of the devil. And then he says, and he delivered, not only to destroy him that had power of death, that is the devil, but he delivered us, whom through fear of death were all our lifetime subject to that bondage. You know, listen, there's two things people say that they fear the most. Barna's Research did a survey years ago, and you know what the two top things people fear are? Death and public speaking. Seriously, death and public speaking. So if you have to speak at a funeral, that's a bad deal. Because we fear the unknown. And yet Jesus came to tell us that you don't need to fear death. I destroyed it. I obliterated it. I know that the wages of sin are death, but I took that and I gave you a gift. It's called the gift of eternal life. You're never going to die. Oh, one day you will move, but you're never going to die. One day you will come home to the Father's house, where people had visited, like Paul said, eye hath not seen and ear hath not heard. It's not entered the heart of man the things that God has prepared for them that love him. Death, where's your sting? And so he not only abolished, destroyed, obliterated death and Satan, he conquered him, but he delivered them through fear of death, who were their whole lifetime subject to that bondage. For verily he took not on him the nature of an angel, but he took on himself the seed of Abraham, a human being. Wherefore in all things it behooved him to be made like unto his brethren, that, here's the reason, that he might be a merciful and faithful high priest in the things pertaining to God, to make reconciliation for the sins of the people. Do you understand that Jesus, now risen, stands at the right hand of the Father, and the Bible says he ever lives to make intercession for you? What does that mean? When you sin and the accuser of the brethren accuses you of your sin, because the Bible in Revelation says he does it day and night, Jesus stands there as your defense attorney. That's the interesting thing. You know, some defense attorneys today have a hard time getting an innocent person off because our judicial system is so messed up. But listen, Jesus has never lost a case, and every person that he took their case was guilty. He ever lives to make intercession for you and me. He's a faithful high priest. Now watch what it says here as we end our study this morning. For in that he himself has suffered, being tempted, he is able to succor. That word means to run to our aid, to run to our defense, to run to our defense, to the defense of those that are tempted. You know, sometimes we get alone and we say, Lord, I just don't know if I can take anymore. I can't take any more rejection. I can't take any more pain or sorrow. I can't take any more the loss of somebody I love that's gone on to be with the Lord. Lord, I just can't take on the struggle of health and finances and temptation and sin. Lord, I'm tired. How many of you have ever said that? How many of you have ever said, Lord, this life is just too difficult? I just want to throw in a towel. I just want to give up. I just want to quit. Paul said it. Read it in 2 Corinthians. Paul said at one point, he's the spirit of life. And when you go to the Lord and you're broken there and you're just in that time of great trial, of great difficulty, of great temptation, maybe you have failed. And maybe you think nobody understands. Nobody knows trouble I've seen. No, but you can go to him and he will say, I understand. Well, how do you understand? Because I've gone through everything you're going through. I've been spat upon and beaten, rejected and criticized, falsely accused, abandoned by those that I love. I understand. And I will run to your aid. Not only did he take on human form, that he might be the perfect sacrifice for sin. By one man, sin came into the world. By one man, righteousness comes into the world. The reason why Jesus, the eternal Word, took on human form. But he did it for another reason, so that he would understand what it is we go through, the trials we face, the difficulty, the temptation, the sense of failure. Although he never failed, but he understands what this flesh senses, that he might be a faithful high priest. that he might say to the Father, you have no idea, but I do. They resisted that thing 100 times and they fell once, and the whole world wants to condemn them. But I know their heart. I know the temptation of the flesh. I know the struggle. I know the frailty. I know the weakness. I took it on. I was clothed in it. And so, Lord, when they fall, I'm going to run to their aid. And I'm going to help them to stand. Ever felt that? Ever felt that peace that passes all understanding? Ever felt that strength that's not of your own that comes to you? Where do you think that comes from? We have a high priest who's entered into the heavens, who ever lives to make intercession for you and me. Oh, he's already dealt with your sin. It's not an issue. You've been made just as though you never were a sinner. But the struggles, he still enters your world and comes into your heart to strengthen you in your struggles. Amen. How many need to be strengthened this morning? They're going through something. And you just need God to do something in your heart, in your life. Well, he's there, ever-present help. And so as Paul, in a very masterful way, is laying this out, he says, listen, this message of salvation is so important that God sent his own Son, the eternal Word, the second person of the Trinity, to take on human form to communicate it. He also came in human form to take away the sins of the world as the perfect sacrifice, but he also came that he might be a faithful high priest who can understand the things you're going through and be able to succor you, to wrap his arms around you, to run to your aid and say, I know, I do know. How many of you have had a friend say, I know? You know, I have people say to me all the time, you know, I know what you're going through, Pastor. No, you don't. I mean, I understand the sentiment, but nobody knows what a senior pastor goes through. You have no idea the spiritual warfare that comes on you. You have no idea. I didn't when I was a youth pastor. I didn't even as an assistant pastor. But when I became a senior pastor and I became the main target, you know, night and day, the warfare is relentless. And so often it's almost too much. And who can I talk to? My wife loves me dearly, but I can't even communicate to her the spiritual warfare, the absolute onslaught of the wicked one against me constantly. But there is one who I can pour my heart out to, and he can say, I know, and he does. And he can speak words of encouragement into me. Hang on, get up. Keep moving. You can do it. I did it. You can do it. The same spirit that raised me is in you. Don't give up. Don't quit. Amen. How shall we escape if we neglect so great a salvation? Don't let it slip from you that Jesus came and paid for our sins, brought us back into fellowship with the Father. And listen, he is an ever-present help. He understands. Amen? Your husband, your wife, your best friend. You know, a lot of people just won't understand. But there is one. Amen?
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3: This is Pastor Robert Briggs of the Union Gospel Mission in Sacramento, and we want to let you know about some changes that are happening in the downtown area near our mission. 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
7: Do you ever sit back and think that someone, that person, whomever it is, their job is so easy? 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I used to feel that way. My name is Mike. 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My fiance and I are getting married here very quickly. And I used to think that, like, wedding planning, that's like not a gig. I can't believe people pay for wedding planners. Like, what is this? And now going through the process and seeing all of the things that my fiance is having to figure out and the details that go into it. Wow. I don't know what people pay wedding planners because we didn't get one, but I'm pretty sure they do not make enough money to deal with all of these tiny little details. Is just so impressive.
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9: Welcome to today's message from Pastor Justin Soto of River City Baptist Church of Natomas. The example of our Savior being full of grace and truth found in John 1:14 is a pattern that they strive to emulate at RCBC. standing strong in the principles and truths of God's Word with a heart of grace and love interwoven into the fabric of who they are, as illustrated by the message preached. As you listen, prayerfully consider what the Lord would have for you through today's message. 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
10: Amen. So much is happening here in Matthew chapter 26, and there's something that I believe is because it's the enormity of things happening and the seriousness of the hour, and Christ giving himself for us is the highlight of Matthew 26 and 27 and 28. And there's some things here that are lost that I want to point out to us here this morning, I think are going to be a blessing to all of us. And so Matthew 26 is where Brother Eric read earlier. And if you look there at verse 31, it says this: "Then said Jesus unto them," these are the verses Brother Eric read earlier, "All ye shall be offended because of me this night, for it is written, I will smite the shepherd, and the sheep of the flock shall be scattered." And so Jesus has just partaken of the Passover with his apostles. He's taken this most important Old Testament ritual, and he's

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1: Did you ever wonder how God feels about us? Is he irritated? Is he angry? Well, here's what Jesus said. God so loved the people of the world that he gave his only son, that whoever believes in Jesus will not perish, but instead have eternal life.
0: Today's word of encouragement is presented by Mosley Collins Injury Lawyers. 916-ALL-4s for legal help.
2: Don't we? God just blessed me this one time, and I'll never, I promise, ever do such and such again. And I'm for decisions, and I'm for us making changes in our life, and I'm for us trying to chart ourselves in a path that's most beneficial and most obedient to the Scriptures. But we like Peter, sometimes say, I will never do thus and such again. And if anything, we could say, by the grace of God or through your help, I'm going to try not to ever do that again. And you certainly could commit to memory scriptures that would help in those capacities and use an altar every day, die daily like the Apostle Paul did. But we're prone to say, I'm never, ever going to do that. And Peter said it. And before sunrise the next day, he'd already denied the Lord three times. Jesus said, verse 34, verily I say unto thee that this night before the cock crow, thou shalt deny me thrice. Peter said unto him, though I should die with thee, yet will I not deny thee. Likewise also said all the disciples. And they all echoed the words of Peter, we're with you till the end, Lord. And in a way they were. Every single apostle died a martyr's death. James, of course, being the first of the apostles to be martyred. And John, his brother, the end caps were the brothers, the sons of thunder, as they were called, Boanerges. And the first to be martyred was James. And his younger brother, John, was the last to be martyred of all the apostles. So in some ways, they did give their lives. But that night in particular, when they came to arrest the Lord, they put up a fight initially, they saw the difficulty of the hour, and they fled. All these things happening, and nestled in these verses is a nugget of truth that I want to point out to all of us here today. Look again at verse number 32. But after I am risen again, I will go before you into Galilee. Now, he had mentioned that on several different occasions to meet them in Galilee. Let me give you a map here. Give me the next screen, if you would, Sammers, and give me this microphone as well. And I hope you can see this screen here. And I just got a visual so you can understand what's going on here. I'm colorblind, so I'll say the orangish color at the top where it says Galilee. Can you see that? I hope you can see it. And whatever color that is, and it says Galilee. You see the Sea of Galilee there in the picture as well. Much or most of Jesus' ministry took place in the region of Galilee. And so it was where Nazareth is, where he was born. You'll see Nazareth there highlighted. Capernaum, there's more stories in Capernaum than any other city during the Gospels, I should say, that Jesus did. Tiberias is where the Sea of Galilee is also known as the Sea of Tiberias. So much or most of Jesus' ministry took place in an area called Galilee. Now, Galilee is regional, and it's not a city specifically. It might be like you and I would say the Bay Area or the Central Valley or some type of or New England or some that's it's not a specific location. And how you might define that location might vary from person to person. But the region known as Galilee was that northern part. Then below that is Samaria. And the Samaria, and you see there's a city of Samaria, which was the capital of Israel for a short season during the Old Testament. And after they'd split into two nations, the northern 10 tribes eventually took Samaria as their capital. But now in the time of the gospel account, Samaria is also a region, like Galilee is, like the Bay Area, and it embodies multiple locations, multiple cities, and the Samaritans lived in Samaria, which certainly makes sense, right? And there's many stories in the Bible about Samaria and Samaritans specifically. Of course, in John chapter 4,

0: the woman at the well, she was of the city of Sychar, which was a city of Samaria. The Samaritans were half Jews, half Gentiles, hated by the Gentiles, hated by the Jews, and they were kind of almost, the Samaria was sometimes like an other side to the track type of area. As a matter of fact, when Jesus said in John chapter 4, I must needs go through Samaria, it was commonplace for the Jewish people to travel from Galilee to Judea to bypass Samaria, sometimes even crossing the Jordan River or just paralleling the Jordan River and not going through the heart of Samaria. And that was one of the, when Jesus said, I must needs go through Samaria, he was making a statement there by traveling directly through the city of or the region of Samaria. Below that is Judea. Of course, you see Jerusalem with the star there. And of course, Jesus was crucified there in Jerusalem. We know that Jesus oftentimes avoided being in Jerusalem, and because the hostility toward him there. And again, when Lazarus was sick, he said, and of course he died, but they thought he was sick, the apostles did, and then Jesus told them, oh, he's dead, we're going to go see Lazarus. And they said to Jesus, the last time you were in Bethany, and Bethany is just a few miles away from Jerusalem there, and the last time you were in that area, they tried to kill you. And so Jesus said, well, we have to go see Lazarus. So Jesus oftentimes avoided Jerusalem and Judea because of the hostility toward him there. And so, but we know, of course, that it was in Jerusalem, in the region of Judea, that he was ultimately arrested falsely, as we talked about last week, and tried falsely, accused falsely, but willingly laid down his life so that you and I could be saved. And they didn't catch him. They didn't overpower him. He willingly laid down his life for you and for me. They may have thought they did, but he could have called 10,000 angels, amen, and they could have set him free and at one request. And he chose willingly to take this cup, the cup of sin, for you and for me. And so, understanding, again, Jesus said to the apostles there, this is after the Lord's Supper or the Passover together, before his arrest, he said, meet me in Galilee. I want you to meet me in Galilee. And it's interesting he wanted them to meet him in Galilee for a few reasons we'll share in a bit. But before I get to those reasons, I want to show you a few other things. Look back with me, please, to Luke chapter 24. I shouldn't say back, look forward to Luke chapter 24. Jesus wants them to stay in Jerusalem. You think, well, wait a second, didn't he just tell them that he wants to meet them in Galilee? Well, the only reason he wants to meet them in Galilee is to give them some instruction. They're going to travel 80 miles, and they didn't have a 1945 Ford like Brother Frank had, and they had 80 miles is quite the trek back then, and it would take several days to travel that distance. But he wants them to go there, and then they'll have to return because they, as you'll see here in Luke chapter 24. So look at Luke chapter 24, and I want to show you, let me see what verse I want to use. Let's look at verse number 45. It says, then opened he their understanding, and they might understand the scriptures. Verse 46 of Luke 24. And he said to them, thus it is written, and thus it is behoved Christ to suffer, to rise from the dead on the third day, and that repentance and remission of sin should be preached in his name among all nations, beginning at Jerusalem. And ye are witnesses of these things. So he said specifically to them, I want you to tarry in the city of Jerusalem. I want you to stay in the city of Jerusalem. And Jerusalem, of course, is right there in the region of Judea. So he's going to tell them to go to Galilee just for a brief season to return back to the city of Jerusalem in order to have the founding of the church and the growth of the church that you see in Acts chapter 1 and 2. So look at Acts chapter 1, speaking of Jesus telling his apostles. Now, in Luke chapter 24, where we read, that was after his resurrection. I mentioned last Sunday during Easter service that there are 10 recorded post-resurrection appearances of our Lord in the four Gospels in the book of Acts. And so of these 10, that Luke 24 was one of them. And it was there in the city of Jerusalem. And he said to them, stay in Jerusalem. And they're thinking to themselves, Jerusalem? They kill people in Jerusalem, mainly you. And we are Christians, of course. They weren't called that just yet. They weren't called that till the city of Antioch. But they were believers. They were of the way. Jesus' way, right? And so there was a certain hostility. They had bolted the door shut in John chapter 20, did they not? For fear. They had bolted the door when Jesus came in to them in John chapter 20 on that Sunday night of Resurrection Day. And so a lot of fear, a lot of volatility, if you will, in and around the city of Jerusalem. But that's where Christ wants them to start, the apostles specifically. So let's look at Acts chapter 1. The book of Acts is kind of a continuation from the book of Luke, and I say that because of this. There's four Gospels, Matthew, Mark, Luke, and John. Each of the four Gospels are the different vantage points of the life of Christ from the perspectives of Matthew, who was one of his apostles. Mark, who we believe was a young man during the time, and he was probably related to Bartimaeus, and Matthew, Mark, Luke. Luke, who came around not till later, he was a physician, a Gentile physician. And then you have John, who is also an apostle. So of the four gospel accounts, two of whom were apostles, two of whom were not apostles, and Matthew wrote Matthew. And you're right, you see these commentaries. I saw some guy, he said, oh, not any of the Matthew, Mark, Luke, or John, none of those books were written by somebody who ever saw Jesus. And though they just attributed the names Matthew to the book of Matthew. And why does everyone want to discredit or discount the Bible? Believe the book, amen? Amen. Matthew wrote Matthew, period. John wrote John. See, if you have all these weird doctrines, you got to uninvent, you know, the actual history the way it really was. And that was free for you, by the way. But Matthew, Mark, Luke, and John, by those four people. The book of Acts, penned by Luke. So if you, when you read the book of Luke, you read through, and then if you want to just continue the story, you then go to the book of Acts. Because, I mean, Matthew, Mark, Luke, and John, all four Gospels, the perspectives of Jesus' life from those four different vantage points, then Luke continues the story in the book of Luke. And that's, so you're continuing. So when you go from Luke 24, where we were, to Acts chapter 1, that's just the very next part of the message there. And then look at Acts chapter 1, verse 4. And now this is Jesus' last appearance, the 10th and final, as I mentioned last week. Again, I told you I'll be following up with some of the things we talked about on Easter Sunday here. Verse 4, and being assembled together with them, commanded them that they should not depart from Jerusalem. He wants them to stay in Jerusalem. Well, why did he ask them to go to Galilee? It seems crazy. It seems weird. It seems strange. It seems like all these things happening. He, in Matthew 26, where he read, he just partook of the Lord's, the Passover with his apostles. He says, when I'm risen again, meet me in Galilee. You mean you want us to travel that 80 miles from Jerusalem all the way to Galilee just to get a little instruction? And then travel all the way back because you want the church there in Jerusalem to be the focal point where the apostles are? Yes. Well, why? That seems crazy. You ever have a boss or maybe a parent or somebody who maybe a coach, and they give you just some instructions that just seem like, why are you giving me these instructions? They don't seem to make sense. And there are oftentimes is principles and teaching with those instructions that you are needing, and therefore coach tells you to do this, or dad or mom tells you to do this, or teacher tells you to do it this way. I part-time teach math, and I got to teach these kids algebra, and algebra one, algebra two, and I try to teach these kids to solve equations. And it's like, well, Mr. Soto, why do I got to do it that way? I said, because it's going to get a lot harder, and you got to know how to do it. So sometimes their instructions are there, and in our finite minds, we say, well, I know a better way. And I think the apostles could have been thinking to themselves, We know it better. Why would we go all the way up to Galilee? What, if you want us to stay here, if you want us to plant in Jerusalem, if you want us to start in Jerusalem, why are you sending us all the way to Galilee? Because he told them, meet me in Galilee. By the way, in Mark chapter, I'll read the verse for you, but in Mark chapter 16, he is parallel to Matthew chapter 26. He says, but go your way. In all actuality, this is the angels talking to the women there at the tomb in Mark 16. Go your way, tell his disciples and Peter that he goeth before them into Galilee. So before he was arrested, he told them, meet me in Galilee. And when Jesus was, the angels on the morning of the resurrection, he told the angels told the gals, tell the disciples, don't forget about Galilee. Put on your running shoes. You got to get up there. You got to go so why? So let me give you four reasons why, and I'll be quick on these reasons. I believe all but one of the 12 apostles were from the region of Galilee. Matthew chapter 4, Peter and his brother Andrew, James and his brother John, two sets of brothers, apostles of our Lord, all four of those men were fishermen on the Sea of Galilee. And they were out of Capernaum and other parts up there and such. And that's where Jesus said to them, follow me, I will make you fishers of men. I believe this. I believe the significance of Galilee is many reasons why he wanted them to go there. One conclusion that I have drawn, why he told them, okay, yes, you're going to stay down here in Jerusalem. You're going to start this church. We're going to get things rolling. And we're going to blaze the gospel to the world from this being kind of the strategic headquarters, then Antioch in Acts chapter 13, and then we'll spread the gospel to the known world in one generation. Important to stay in Jerusalem because that's where it starts. But before you start, go all the way to Galilee. Why? That seems so dumb. That seems so foolish. I think this. They were all from Galilee, and it's important for them to go where they were first called. I think there's importance. I'll just give you a little illustration. This past week, I was able to fly down to Southern California, where my mom lives, and help her out with a few things. And I spent 3 days down there. And you ever go back to where you grew up? And there's just something about it, is there not? Is there something? I mean, and if you were born here, raised here, grown up here your whole life, maybe you don't get that. But if you grew up somewhere else and you go back, and a lot of things change, but a lot of things remain the same, and there's something about being, going back to your roots. And I'll tell you a great illustration of this that we saw in our service here earlier today. We sang the goodness of God. That's a great little chorus, and it's powerful. It's only about maybe 10 or 15 years that it's been being sung. It's a relatively new song in Christianity. But we also sang, great is thy faithfulness. And one reason why you're going to see on any given song service five songs, at least two of them are going to be old hymns. Usually three of them are going to be old hymns. You know why? That's purposely done. You know why? I love the new songs, a lot of them, not all of them, but most of them. But there's just something about great is thy faithfulness. I want to connect to the Christians of yesteryear. Fanny Crosby, who wrote over 1,000 poems, many of which went into hymns, blessed assurance, Jesus is mine. She was blind. She was blind from the time she was just a little teeny girl. And she wrote all those poems, and they asked her, as technology was advancing 100 plus years ago, if you can believe that, but as it was advancing in her life, if you could have your sight restored, would you? And she thought to herself, I've been blind all these years. The first person I want to see is my Savior with my glorified body. And that's the kind of person who wrote, blessed assurance, Jesus is mine. There's something, and I'm not saying we shouldn't sing new songs, and I maybe we should sing a couple more new ones, and maybe we'll start doing that. But we're going to sing some hymns and sing some old hymns, and we're going to connect to the people of yesteryear. And the H.G. Spafford, Horatio Spafford, who wrote that great hymn after the tragedy of losing his daughters, he wrote, "When peace like a river attendeth my way, when sorrow like sea billows roll, whatever my lot thou hast taught me to say, it is well with my soul." Go back. Go back mentally to the place that you met grace. Go back to the day you got born again. Go back in your mind to where you were, and there's something powerful. Before I send you on a journey around the world, apostles, before I launch you out of this city of Jerusalem, I want you to go to Galilee, because that's where you're from. And don't forget about your heritage. Don't forget about your background. And don't forget about your family. And don't forget about those things. I also think they kind of need to bury the old life as well. Maybe close some doors. I mean, it's not recorded in the scriptures that we just read, but there is a place in the scriptures in John 21 where Peter said, "I go a-fishing." You know, children, have you caught anything? No. Cast your nets on the other side. It's the Lord. Some of those things they had to deal with. And as we're going to serve God, we sometimes have to bury some things. I think going up to Galilee was first of all saying, hey, these are your roots. This is where I called you. This is where the work was done. This is where all these things had happened for, you know, in your life. And this is where you walked on water, Peter. This is where you saw these miracles. This is the widow of Nain, you know, Jairus' daughter. You saw all these things in the region of Galilee. Don't forget where you came from. If you forget from whence you've come, you have no idea where you're going. And Christianity, we need to read biographies. We need to read the history of Christianity and know it's not all about today and moving forward. And I think that we as a nation and we as a Christian people would do well to know our own history, because history is nothing more than his story. And we want to know the story of Christ in our life and in our workings. So where they are first called, bury that old life. Here's another thought. In 1 Corinthians 15, verse 6, it says this, that Jesus was seen of 500, right? Y'all remember familiar with that passage? But wait a second. In Acts chapter 1, in the city of Jerusalem, are you still in Acts 1? I don't know if you are. Yeah, well, if you are, it doesn't matter. And for time's sake, we won't go there. But in Acts chapter 1, there's 120 in the upper room. So in Jerusalem, there's 120. In Galilee is where the 500 are. So this is the truth. Because Jesus spent so much time in Galilee, there's a higher contingency of believers in Galilee than there is in Jerusalem. And you know what I think? There's a lot of people doing the work for the Lord. It's maybe good for us to see that there's other churches that are serving Christ. And they might do something a little differently than us, and they might have this better than us, and we might do this better than them, and we might have our... And again, all that does is help us.
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14: It's crazy to think that America is about to celebrate our 250th anniversary. It's amazing what God has done in and through this country over the last 2.5 centuries. And the people who've made the sacrifices to get us to where we are. And that is why here at the Word Sacramento, we want to celebrate those who have served, those veterans who have made an impact and make it that you and I can live as we do today with our freedoms, with our joys, with all of the things that we have. So we want to celebrate them. Would you submit or nominate a veteran that you know who served? And we want to give him a shout out. We want to bring him some food from Texas Roadhouse and Citrus Heights. We want to celebrate them as America celebrates our birthday.
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17: 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Oftentimes from family, from contemporaries, from conventional wisdom. Breakthroughs are about aligning with God. The messages are often challenging. 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I grew up in this community. 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
16: 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Before we get to today's message, we want to tell you about a helpful book from Pastor Alan. 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That's 855-577-2255. We're so glad you're here to listen. Today's message from Pastor Allen is called Breakthrough. The Lord is with you.
18: We're working through a study on breakthroughs. And I really began this because of the, I was so aware of how many people amongst us, and you can put me on that list, we're in places where we need breakthroughs from the Lord, where only the intervention of God can bring a solution that's really acceptable. You know, there may be other ways to navigate or to negotiate, but without God's help and engagement and involvement, the outcomes won't be good. And breakthroughs are not always so mystical. I think there's a great deal of information in Scripture, and we can cooperate. We can catalyze breakthroughs, or we can be resistant to them. In fact, as I've been working for these weeks, I'm going to write another study on breakthroughs missed. I've become very aware of generations of people who missed. The most obvious, the poster generation for breakthroughs missed was the Exodus generation. They ate manna, they drank water from a rock, they came through the Red Sea, they followed a pillar of cloud and a pillar of fire, and they came to the borders of the Promised Land, and they said, it's truly a land that flows with milk and honey, but it's too difficult. We don't want to do that. And they died in the desert. They missed a breakthrough. There's all kinds of individuals. Pilate, the Roman governor. Think how different his life would have been, his future would have been, if he would have said, I believe you really are the Messiah. Say, well, it would have cost him something. No kidding. If you haven't processed yet the fact that it will cost you something to follow Jesus, oh, it's free, but it's not cheap. Breakthroughs missed, but we're not on that one yet. That's coming. Breakthroughs. God is in the business of intervening in the lives of human beings, of individuals, of families, of generations. It's a whole other subset of the study, the generational blessings that come. If you're willing to catalyze a breakthrough, there's a high degree of probability your children and your grandchildren and their children after them will benefit. We've been pretty casual with this stuff, so I'm excited about it. I've been consistently inviting you back to our little paradigm of watching and listening and thinking and acting, because we're not doing theology in a vacuum, folks. We live in the real world. We don't gather in our building and do studies about first century culture and ignore 21st century culture. That's called academia. That's not a living faith. We are practitioners of the Christian faith. Our faith has to impact our generation. And if you're not watching and listening and thinking and acting based upon your faith, just exactly what is it that causes you to think you're a Christ follower? Because you're a theological theoretician? There needs to be the fruit, the biblical language around it is there is fruit in your life. There is something produced by the living vitality, the health of your spiritual vibrancy that is evident and tangible, that separates you from non-fruit-bearing trees. And you don't have to go to Washington, D.C. This isn't political. This isn't about Republican or Democrat, elephants and donkeys. I look forward to seeing the Spirit of the Lord poured out on elephants and donkeys. We can just stay in our community. We've struggled mightily in our community on things as simple as removing some really abhorrent books from our school libraries. We're just addled about it. And there's goofiness all around the equation. It's a bit it isn't confusing to me. It's spiritual. There's a couple dozen books that simply don't belong in children's libraries. They're not simply pornographic. They're vile. They're perverse. And then the Christians say, well, I've got a list of 400 books. Stop it. They're not Christian libraries. You're not going to remove every book, that opinion that you don't like in the library, but there's a couple dozen that are so vile, they don't belong there. I don't care if they came bundled in 100 million books. We know what the titles are. They need to go. You understand the debate on, people stop me on a very regular basis, very agitated because there are books in our little resource center at church. And they say, you know, they don't have the appropriate view of some aspect of theology they like. Or there's a Bible in there that's a translation that they don't particularly appreciate. And I'm like, of all the things in the world to be upset about, you're on the warpath about a book in the next chapter. And we have trouble saying that these books in our children's libraries don't belong. And then we create all these completely false arguments. Well, I'm not in favor of banning books. That's not true. We've seen any number of books removed from circulation because they carried racial stereotypes that we didn't want to hand down to another generation, and we very willingly said, take those out of the libraries. We didn't hesitate. We didn't debate them for months. We said, no, we agree. We don't want to sow those seeds in the hearts of the children. Let's see that they don't belong in the library. It's not the banning of books. It's about age-appropriate learning. If you're an adult and you want to read books that are racially stereotyped, you would certainly have that freedom. If you want to read books that are perverse, you have that freedom, but we don't want to subject our children to that. And since I'm off topic, I'll stay here for a minute. I don't think the school boards ought to argue about it for a year. Read the books into the record. Read the salient points into the record. Then vote. I want that there or I don't want that there. And if we're aware enough, then we can decide who we want to lead our schools. This isn't complicated. We don't need to be angry or belligerent. We just make a decision. But stop with the goofy arguments. And I hope you're paying attention. If you say, I haven't paid attention, I haven't read the books, then you be quiet. You shouldn't get the vote. You shouldn't have an opinion. You have to invest enough attention to pay attention, to be engaged. You see, the issue really isn't Washington, D.C. The question is, will we stand for a biblical worldview as Christ followers in our community? The people who aren't Christians, I don't expect them to stand up for that. Why would they? They have a different worldview. But if you say you're a Christ follower, it's not our choices. We're reflecting a worldview from our Lord. Watch, listen, think, and act. That's called breakthroughs. They don't happen in a vacuum. They happen when people of faith live out their faith. See, it isn't theoretical. I'm happy to unpack the scripture, but we'll find the breakthroughs when we begin to live out the truth that we know. We've got to stop having these biblical debates around something that happened 1,000 years ago and ignoring what God's called us to do today. But since it's the holiday season, the breakthrough I want to walk through with you in this session is a statement that God made to Mary through the angel Gabriel. He said, the Lord is with you. And I want you to know the Lord is with you. God is moving in the earth in a way I'm not sure I've seen him move in my lifetime. I've never seen people responding to the Lord with the kind of hunger that I see these days. I'm surprised oftentimes at where it presents from and the people who don't respond, but I've never seen the Lord moving in the way that the change coming as rapidly, the realignment, the expression of things. We could spend our entire time with examples of that, but the Lord is with you. You should know that. He hasn't left you. His voice isn't heard small in our generation. The wind of the Spirit is stirring the earth. I was outside this morning with my dad for a minute, and it was real windy, and he said, weather's going to change. Well, I have that feeling spiritually. You can feel the breeze of the Spirit, folks. There's change coming. And I want to be on the God side of that. Luke chapter 1, in the 6th month, God sent the angel Gabriel to Nazareth, the town in Galilee, to a virgin pledged to be married to a man named Joseph, a descendant of David. The virgin's name was Mary. You know this passage very well. The angel went to her and said, greetings, you are highly favored. The Lord is with you. And Mary was greatly troubled at his words and wondered what kind of greeting this might be. And the angel said, don't be afraid. Mary, you found favor with God. You'll be with child. You'll give birth to a son. You're to give him the name Jesus. He'll be great. He'll be called the Son of the Most High. And the Lord God will give him the throne of his father David, and he'll reign over the house of Jacob forever, and his kingdom will never end. And Mary had a question, how can this be? I'm a virgin. And the angel answered, the Holy Spirit will come upon you, and the power of the Most High will overshadow you. And the Holy One to be born will be called the Son of God. Even Elizabeth, your very old relative, is going to have a child in her old age. Even the angels call Elizabeth old. It wasn't just Zechariah, Gabriel. And she who was said to be barren is in her sixth month. Nothing is impossible with God. And Mary's answer, I'm the Lord's servant. May it be to me as you have said. Is it safe to call that a breakthrough? I think that's one of those things. That's an intervention. Can we call that? And that's not just Mary's intervention. That's a generational intervention. That's one we benefit from. That changed all of human history. Mary had to live in such a way to qualify her to be a part of the intervention.
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19: Lessons from Paul is a 90-day devotional. Some of my favorite verses that Paul wrote, a bit of devotional time, and then some place to journal. The goal is to be changed. We want to be transformed by the Word of God and not just informed by it. Saul of Tarsus, a hero of mine, I got to know him as the Apostle Paul, an unrelenting advocate for Jesus in the face of unyielding persecution. Folks, that sounds like the world we live in. Lessons from Paul, it'll help you and I be overcomers, triumphant in this season in the earth. 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
16: 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That's 855-577-2255. Now, let's get back to Pastor Allen with his message called Breakthrough, the Lord is with you.
18: Well, in Matthew's gospel, we have the other side of this rather dynamic breakthrough. It's Joseph and the angel's message to him. This is how the birth of Jesus Christ came about. His mother Mary was pledged to be married to Joseph. But before they came together, she was found to be with child through the Holy Spirit. We read like that like it makes perfect sense. And because Joseph, her husband, was a righteous man and he didn't want to expose her to public disgrace, he had in mind to divorce her quietly. But after he considered this, an angel of the Lord appeared to him in a dream and said, Joseph, son of David, don't be afraid to take Mary home as your wife, because what is conceived in her is from the Holy Spirit. She'll give birth to a son, and you're to give him the name Jesus, because he'll save his people from their sins. And all this took place to fulfill what the Lord had said through the prophet. The virgin will be with child and will give birth to a son, and they'll call him Emmanuel, which means God with us. Joseph woke up and he did what the angel of the Lord had commanded him, and he took Mary home as his wife. But he had no union with her until she gave birth to a son, and he gave him the name Jesus. If you'll allow me, I know it's in the Bible and it's a wonderful story, and we celebrate Mary and Joseph, and they're in our pageants, and they're venerated because we're looking back on them from 2 millennia's perspective. But I would submit to you, if you were involved in that, if it was your name on the invitation that had been mailed out, or if it was your child in the midst of that set of circumstances, I think the most appropriate, one of the most appropriate words I could find would be disappointment. Joseph, I assure you, was disappointed in Mary, or he would not have needed the visit from the angel. Mary's words to him were not sufficient. He understands the circumstance. He's very well versed in it. He's decided he's not going forward with the commitment. So Mary's words to him were not sufficient. The disappointment in him is more real than her assertion that it's supernatural. Is that fair? I've done no injustice to the text. So what I'm going to suggest to you is that disappointment in my life or your life, as it was in Joseph's life, could be a signpost for a breakthrough. You know what a disappointment is? If we break the word down, that little prefix, dis, D-I-S, means without. A disappointment is an appointment that shows up that you didn't have on your calendar. Oh, I didn't want that. I didn't want to make time for that. I didn't want to have to deal with that. I wasn't planning on this. That's a disappointment. Matthew puts it this way. Mary was found to be with child. It's really disappointing if you know it's not your child. So here's my question. Are we willing to turn our faces to the Lord and Lord, say, there's some disappointments in my life this Christmas season. There's some things I'm not really just, wouldn't have been the way I scheduled it. Wouldn't have been the way I had planned it. Wasn't what I had dreamt of. But I believe you're moving. And I want to follow you. Breakthroughs are the fulfillment of God's promises. I want to say it again. It's really important. Breakthroughs are the fulfillment of God's promises. I could develop that with quite a bit of complexity from Scripture, but I'll give you one passage, 2 Peter 1. This is the fisherman that Jesus recruited. He said, he's given us his very great and precious promises so that through them you may participate in the divine nature and escape the corruption in the world caused by evil desires. How do we escape evil and the corruption it brings in our world? He told you, through the promises of God. You see, the Exodus generation were given a promised land, a space on terra firma that belonged to them and their children and the generations who came after them forever. It's printed in the book, and it still frustrates the nations of the earth. Well, God didn't give to you and me a piece of ground. He didn't give us a promised land, but our existence in our journey through time is the land of God's promises. Which means you'll have to take some time and energy to get to know the promises of God. In order to stand against the evil in our community, you got to read some books that you probably shouldn't read. Because once you read them, you go, oh, I didn't need to be there. And if you're going to live in the fulfillment of the promises of God, you'll have to spend some time searching them, coming to understand them. They're God's provision for your life. God's provision for you and me is in his promises. I wish I knew what God would do. He's told you. He's told you. He said, I'll never leave you or forsake you. Well, I feel like he's abandoned me. Well, your feeling's not accurate. Well, you can't tell me how I feel. No, I can't. I can just tell you it's not fully accurate. It's real. I can't help how I feel. I know. But you can just decide which feeling to believe, which feeling to act on. There have been times I didn't feel like preaching. I just put on the screen, didn't feel like it today. You go, that's not a very mature response. You're right. And we have incubated some very immature responses to life. God's provision is in his promises. Look in Luke 7, I can give you some support from Jesus' life. He's talking about John the Baptist, and he says, this is the one about whom it was written, I'll send my messenger ahead of you who will prepare your way before you. I tell you, among those born among women, there's no one greater than John, yet the one who is least in the kingdom of God is greater than he. I'll give you the shorthand on that because our time is slipping past. Jesus understood the circumstances surrounding him, his life, to be the fulfillment of Scripture. I want to say it again. Very clearly, I could give you multiple passages. Jesus understood the circumstances surrounding his life to be the fulfillment of God's promises. We should do no less. We should do no less. And then finally, it's the ending that matters. Breakthroughs are understood in their conclusion, in their outworking. Not in their finality, because they lead to other things. But it's when you recognize God has intervened. And to do that, you have to push through. You have to overcome. You have to persevere. You have to endure all those words that I would rather not. I've mentioned Elizabeth and Zechariah and John, their son, in Matthew 14. In verse 9, it says, the king was distressed because of his oaths and his dinner guest. He ordered that the request be granted, and he had John beheaded in prison. And his head was brought in on a platter and given to the girl who carried it to her mother. John's disciples came and took his body and buried it. Then they went to find Jesus. Well, the passage I just read to you immediately preceding that, Jesus said there wasn't anyone greater born among women than John. And Herod beheaded him. Talk about a breakthrough missed. Herod was intrigued by John, but he wasn't strong enough to stand up to the manipulative forces in his life, and he would rather indulge his pleasures than stand up for what's right. Gee, that doesn't sound like the 21st century. And so John's mission was finished. I don't believe he did something wrong. 1 Corinthians 9 says, do you not know that in a race all the runners run? Only one gets the prize. Run in such a way as to get the prize. You see, breakthroughs are about a setting apart. Oftentimes from family, from contemporaries, from conventional wisdom. Breakthroughs are about aligning with God. The messages are often challenging. God's called you out of the world, not to be indistinct, not to be so well camouflaged they didn't know you were a Christian. I've told you there were seasons in my life I was way too undercover. I grew up in this community. They were very shocked when I showed up as a pastor. I mean, we laugh about it, and I tell it with a bit of a smirk, but I'm not really proud of it. I went to the public schools here, played on their basketball teams. That was back when it was about the only option. We used to actually pray before ball games. I know that sounds quaint, but we did. And the last game I played at Riverdale, they looked at me and said, you pray. I had never prayed before a game, or at least not in that year. And I got done with the prayer, and a guy that I'd played ball with a long time, several years, he looked at me and said, dang, Jackson, I didn't know you knew how to pray. That's not a compliment. He knew I'd fight. He knew I was stubborn. He knew I'd run till I throw up. But he didn't have any idea I knew how to pray. You see, breakthroughs are about a willingness to align yourself with God. And we've been coached for a while now, I think, in some wrong directions. Disappointment is not the final evaluation. God can bring some great victories through disappointing circumstances. Run to get the prize.
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23: This is Pastor Robert Briggs of the Union Gospel Mission in Sacramento, and we want to let you know about some changes that are happening in the downtown area near our mission. 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We want you to know about this so that you can be praying for us as we prepare for more neighbours, for more need to be met, and for more opportunities to serve the least, the last, and the lost in our city. 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
14: 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That is something that is a question we should really be asking ourselves, I feel like, every day, because life is challenging. Sometimes it can feel so overwhelming. It can feel like we are falling behind. It can feel like God is not working. There are so many things going on. But when we stop and actually look, we can see that He's there. We can see that even when it's not obvious or in our face, God is working out things that we will never understand completely. But He is good. So just want to encourage you in that. God is working in your life today, whether you see it or not. He is there.
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2: 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We'd love to see you there in person. 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
13: For at one time you were darkness, but now you are light in the Lord. 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What's your real identity? 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Walk that way. Be what you are. You have been saved from this impurity. You have been sanctified. You have been made right. Live as you are.
14: 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Dr. Chappell highlights Christ's sacrifice and the way in which we as believers should reflect the care and character of Christ to the world. 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And while you're there, look for Pastor Brian's commentary on the book of Ephesians, which he wrote for the Reformed Expository Commentary series. Dr. Chappell reveals how when we lift our eyes beyond ourselves to share Paul's expansive vision, then we too will join his doxology for God's amazing grace that transforms the world. Let's hear now from Dr. Brian Chappell as he shares the second half of the lesson, The Smell of Jesus.
15: Would you open your Bibles this morning to Ephesians chapter 5, as we will be looking at verses 1 through 8 of Ephesians 5. The title for today's message is The Smell of Jesus. Now, that is not original to me. That title was actually put together by a friend of mine, a pastor in a town, and there was a billboard on a major street announcing the title of his messages every week, and he put that title on the billboard, The Smell of Jesus, and the one most to object was his wife. She said, you can't talk about the smell of Jesus. You need to talk about the fragrance of Jesus or the aroma of Jesus. If you talk about the smell, you sound like you're talking about gym socks, not Jesus. My friend replied, you know what? If that title gets half as much attention as you're giving it, we're going to have a packed house on Sunday. So I'm leaving it the same. Actually, the title is meant to be offensive. Because what is described in this portion of Ephesians is even more offensive.
13: The smell of Jesus is the smell of sacrifice. If you were a Jew in an ancient society, then temple and town would regularly smell like the fires of sacrifice. But God is saying here, through his apostle, that it was Christ's own sacrifice that was a sweet savor to God, as he delighted to save us by the work of his Son. But now we're told one more thing, that that smell of sacrifice is to be on us too. We're the cologne of Jesus, not Axe, not Old Spice, not Irish Spring. But rather the sacrifice of Jesus is to be what characterizes us so that the world notes in us his character, his care. Let's stand and read of Christ's work in our behalf and what it means for us. Ephesians 5, verse 1, "Therefore be imitators of God as beloved children, and walk in love as Christ loved us and gave himself up for us, a fragrant offering and sacrifice to God. But sexual immorality and all impurity or covetousness must not even be named among you, as is proper among saints. Let there be no filthiness, nor foolish talk, nor crude joking, which are out of place, but instead let there be thanksgiving. For you may be sure of this, that everyone who is sexually immoral or impure or who is covetous, that is, an idolater, has no inheritance in the kingdom of Christ and God. Let no one deceive you with empty words, for because of these things, the wrath of God comes upon the sons of disobedience. Therefore, do not become partners with them. For at one time, you were darkness, but now you are light in the Lord. Walk as children of light." Let's pray together. Father, we pray for your mercy this day. We cannot deal with these topics without there being cause for virtually every one of us to hang our heads. But we are here to hear the gospel, to be convicted of sin, yes, but also to be convinced of grace. For it is your word that would change us, the word that washes us and strengthens us and equips us for the life of godliness to which you call us, that the world about us might long for the Savior, because they have seen in us such love and joy that they long for it. Away from the passions of this world, draw them and us, that we walking with Christ might know the beauty and the joy and the peace that you intend. Grant us, we pray this, in Jesus' name. Amen. Please be seated. The opposite of immorality in this passage, the opposite of immorality is not morality, but love. Why would the apostle not say the opposite of immorality is morality in Ephesian culture? Because in Ephesian culture, if morality is simply being described by social convention, by what's acceptable in the culture, then everything goes. Instead, what he is saying is, you are not called to immorality, but to love, which is saying that immorality is by definition in this context taking advantage or using another for self. That love is the opposite of immorality. Now, that of course excludes some obvious sins if we're going to avoid this immorality: affairs, pornography, assault, sexual expression outside of marriage. But if we're defining immorality as lovelessness, then we also should understand that this lovelessness is forced or selfish love, even inside of marriage, simply because the culture accepts it. The apostle is not going to accept it. Immorality is using anybody else's body or their passions or their insecurities for the sake of self. which ultimately is the apostle saying, even another person's consent does not make it moral. Because the believer is to be motivated primarily for the spiritual good of another, for them to understand their preciousness to God, for them to be maintained in relationship with God, so that what we are doing in our relationships as we are caring for others is caring for them. What's the example? The example he's already said, as Christ loved us and gave himself up for us. What's curious here is not only is the apostle saying, the opposite of immorality is not morality, but love. He is saying the antidote to immorality is not strength. I'll just resolve to do better. I'll just be stronger. The antidote to immorality is not strength, but sacrifice. To yield, to give oneself for the sake of another. It's Luther's theology of the cross, where Martin Luther said that a true follower of Christ, to be like Christ, we must also sacrifice ourselves for the sins of others. That to some extent, we give of ourselves, so that the reason that I would not engage in pornography is not just because I know it deadens my own senses or may damage my marriage or become addictive to me. But I'm actually thinking about the impact upon those who are being consumed by the customers of pornography, who are in sexual slavery, who are being made to do things that no one in their right mind would want to be in, to be put in that position by my observation, by my money, by my facilitation. The concern is not just for me, but just for others as well. The reason that I turn away from an affair is not just because it won't hurt my family, but because I'm thinking about the other person and their family. The reason that in dating life, I'm concerned for sexual purity is not just to keep myself pure, but because I'm aware for a Christian brother or sister that they themselves at some point, if God's planned it right, if God has planned it according to his plan, that they will be in a relationship with someone else. And that part of the union of an early marriage life is people in innocence discovering sexual expression in trust with one another. And that to take somebody away from that is actually to hurt their ability to be united as God intended. The whole notion in our culture today that regardless of what the bachelor or the bachelorette says, that we're going to find out if we're sexually compatible before marriage, so we'll find out if we're sexually compatible in marriage, is ridiculous. There is no study that confirms that. Every study says that if you're sexually active before marriage, you end up in the comparison mode with other people, and you end up in some ways questioning the relationship you're in now that you're in it. It doesn't stay the same. It's damaging before you even get there, not just for yourself. The sacrifice of Christ means I'm thinking of the other person too. That how I dress and how I behave, all those things are part of my responsibility, not just for me, but toward the other person. Because I'm called to walk as Christ did in sacrifice for others. Purity is actually part of mission.
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13: We know that in the ancient Roman world, Christianity spread so rapidly, in some ways because the Romans themselves had grown so sick of their own profanity and obscenities. And they looked at Christians as those who, in all their innocence and naivete and seeming kind of non-sophistication, had glorious, wonderful families. And there was something deep in the heart of the Roman culture that wanted that special treasure again of a family of love and innocence where people truly lived for one another. How do we live that way? These are not particularly rocket science types of ideas. The apostle says something like this. Sexual immorality, verse 3, purity, covetousness must not even be named among you as is proper among the saints. Now you say, he says it shouldn't be named among you, and he just named them. No, it's the notion of these things should not be labels upon you. This should not be the label of Christians, that you are immoral, that you are involved in covetousness. That is, remembering coveting somebody else's wife. Verse 4, let there be no filthiness, nor foolish talk, nor crude joking, which are out of place, but instead let there be thanksgiving. I must tell you, when you read those words, you think, well, is the Lord really so petty that he's bothered by a dirty joke? I mean, it could be really funny. No, I don't think that's the point. I don't think the Lord is terribly offended by words that he knew before you said them. I think the Lord is recognizing that what happens in human endeavor is we see what we say. So if from the time that we're young, if the time that we are palling around with other people, we begin to identify certain people or body parts or sexual functions with words that are vulgar and profane, then when there is that time of treasured intimacy with someone that you love most in the world, it's hard to see that person as the treasure, as the beauty, as the sensual, as the sensitive one that you intend, because you've got other words and images in your mind. The evil one knows what he's doing. If I can get you to think in images and words and phrases that now make you see another person's object so that you're willing to take advantage of them for your own pleasure, even though they're consenting, do you not recognize what lovelessness now will do if the sexual act itself becomes just something of satisfying self instead of honoring and respecting, pleasing and cherishing another? As God is talking here in just plain words, he says this, listen, the other thing that you must know is you will not only see what you say, ultimately you will do what you say. If in a culture the conversation just becomes common filthiness, if the entertainment and the arts and so forth get turned to, people just make it part of their everyday conversation, that it gets more and more coarse and coarse and coarse, then we will lower our inhibitions by the way we talk to one another. We're just looking here at the apostle saying what he says, what the Bible says in Proverbs, really. Don't put your foot on the path of the wicked. Don't go near the path of the wicked, but turn and go the opposite direction, because there is a progress of sexual sin. And so the apostle ultimately is saying to us not only, listen, you need to treasure your identity. You should treasure your purity. What God intends by his character and care for you and your family. Parents, I would just encourage you to think of your home as a temple. I recognize that you can bring all kinds of things in that you have every liberty to do as an adult. But if what you're saying is, listen, I'm going to control the TV and I'm going to control what my kids see because I'm concerned for their eternal identity, then learn the value of the DVDs. Learn the value of you choosing what they see rather than somebody else choosing what they see. We make choices for our children. And we look at our homes as a place of spiritual oasis for our children. We can't protect them from everything. But we can in our homes establish what is saying, this is what is safe, and this is what is good, and this is the treasure that God means for families to have, even as a husband and wife love each other in intimacy and warmth and unity, which unites them in such beauty as God intends. To make that point, the apostle finally ends by saying you need to treasure even your security before God. That's what will help the most. Verse 5. For you may be sure of this, that everyone who is sexually immoral or impure or is covetous, that is, an idolater. Now, this is just a reminder. If it's sexual immorality, it's impurity because it's against God. That's temple language. But it's idolatry, as it's also sin against neighbor, covetousness, coveting your neighbor, coveting someone that God does not intend for you to have. If what you're doing is you are saying, I need that person's body or attention or passion in order for me to be happy, even though God has not ordained it for me, I need that person to be happy. That person or that passion has become your God. To covet what God does not intend for you to have in another person's body, relationship, or being is actually to make them your God. They are my form of happiness. And so God says that's idolatry, and it's got consequences. Do you remember? For these people, the sexually immoral or impure or the covetous have no inheritance in the kingdom of Christ and God. Verse 6, let no one deceive you with empty words. For because of these things, the wrath of God comes upon the sons of disobedience. These are stern warnings. To be persistent in immorality, to turn others into a path that is going to be damaging to them, to their future, and to their families. There is wrath being promised. God is simply saying, do you not recognize that the wrath of God comes upon the sons of disobedience for these very things? Why would you go do that? Now, if you're a thoughtful person, you're saying, my goodness, I thought Pastor Brian was the pastor of grace. Where is grace in all of this? Listen, if the Lord did not love you, he would not warn you. The wrath of God is coming upon people for taking advantage of others like this. How could we possibly think we could do the same thing with total, total lack of concern? Because God loves us, he says, you should recognize God's judgment is coming upon the unbeliever for these things. Why would you think you could do it with no consequence? Now, what's so precious is verse 7 that follows right on those words. Therefore, do not become partners with them. English teachers in the crowd, this is the wonderful third person. Do not become partners with them. Here the apostle has said, yes, the wrath of God is coming upon the sons of disobedience. Yes, you should know that this is horrible for people, and that's why the wrath of God is coming. But you are not them. Do not become partners with them. The apostle has said there's a line of demarcation. There are those who are beloved of God, who he knows can be tempted, who knows they can be hurt by this sexual temptation that's in their culture. And yet he, knowing the worst about them, says, you are not like them. You're on this side of the line, not necessarily because you've never engaged in the sexual problems, but because you believe something different. You have a different life. And that life is so wonderfully spelled out in verse 8. For at one time you were darkness, but now you are light in the Lord. Walk as children of light. What's your real identity? You are children of light. Walk that way. Be what you are. You have been saved from this impurity. You have been sanctified. You have been made right. Live as you are. It's meant to be a powerful corrective to recognize how secure they are, so that it's actually in God's hand that they are willing to grab and come back to him. Just to make the point, I'll tell you my own weakness. Some years ago, there was a child in our family who had really done wrong things, embarrassed and hurt and betrayed our family. And I was very angry. An anger that gripped me, that I had trouble dealing with. And at some point, my wife, Kathy, said to me, Brian, you want to hurt him, don't you? I said, I honestly do. And she said to me, that is not who you are. It was like ice water thrown in my face. That's right. That is not who I am. That type of anger toward my own child, that is not who I am. Would it
15: be a surprise to you, I can't even remember what he did anymore. All I remember was my anger and how good it was that Kathy reminded me, that is not who you are. What the apostle is doing to people who are here are those who are caught in another kind of passion, who are drawn into sexual sin, and he is saying to them, that is not who you are. Why would you go back there? Why would you hurt yourself or others in that way? That is not who you are. You're a child of light. You have been claimed by God. You are the beloved. Remember who you are. It is the word of God to us by an apostle. Remember who you are. You are the one who has been saved to save, given light so that you might be light. You are the beloved of God. Now that you know that, live that way. Remember who you are.
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17: This is Pastor Robert Briggs of the Union Gospel Mission in Sacramento, and we want to let you know about some changes that are happening in the downtown area near our mission. 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
21: And thank you for joining us today for the Thursday edition of Turning Point. You know, one of the things you will discover as you read the New Testament is this. One of the most obvious results of being filled with the Spirit of God is gratitude, giving thanks always for all things. We think of a lot of things that people point to as to how you can know if you're filled with the Spirit. Here's one thing I know for sure because it's in the Bible more than once. When you're filled with the Spirit of God, you develop a gratitude in your heart, a thankful spirit. It's awful hard to be grateful and not be the other things that the Bible tells us we should be when the Spirit of God is filling us. Today we're going to talk about what it means to be thankful and how important it is and why you should be thankful even sometimes when you don't feel like it. We'll get to it in just a moment. First, I want you to have this wonderful book available during the month of May. It's 5 Psalms for a Flourishing Life, and it will fill you with joy and happiness as you have a chance to read it. 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It's beautifully designed, and it's just really a beautiful book with beautiful truth. And I hope you'll take advantage of the opportunity. 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You can add it to your library in just a few days. Most of all, you can read it and be blessed and encouraged. Once again, the book is called 5 Psalms for a Flourishing Life. It's the May resource here on Turning Point, available to anyone for a gift of any size. Well, that's something.

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1: What is the way to God? Jesus said, I am the way, the truth, and the life. No one comes to the Father except by me. So now we know that the way to God is through Jesus Christ, our Savior.
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2: It is a strong argument for the soul and for life hereafter. Someone has said that memory is the well-stored library of the mind. Memory makes the joys of childhood live again. Memory in the night makes past days to appear all over again. Memory restores the blessedness that once we knew when we saw the Lord. And I love this definition the best. Memory is the angel with the backward look. Memory is the key to gratitude. There is a disease that we treat in our culture today that goes by the name amnesia. It is an interesting word, which means actually A, without, amnesia, mind, without memory. Literally, it means without any memory. While it is true that sometimes there are things we wish we could forget, it is also true that it would be very difficult for us to be grateful people if we could not remember, if we could not reflect on what God has done for us. And the Psalms are filled with the exhortation for each of us to take that assignment seriously. Here in Psalm 92, we are instructed that it is a good thing to give thanks to the Lord and to sing praises to your name, O Most High, and to declare your loving kindness in the morning and your faithfulness every night on an instrument of 10 strings, on the lute and on the harp with harmonious sound. For you, Lord, have made me glad through your work, and I will triumph in the work of your hands. The psalmist said, it is a good thing. It is a good thing to give thanks to the Lord. I'd like to reflect with you in three directions. I'd like to ask why it is a good thing to give thanks to the Lord. Why should I be thankful? What will it do and what should I expect from it? And first of all, I'd like for you to note with me that thanksgiving and a thankful heart causes us to look upward. In the Word of God, we are constantly admonished to give thanks, and the Word of God usually tells us in the same paragraph of instruction where our thanksgiving is to be addressed. Here in the Psalm, which we have opened to, it says, it is a good thing to give thanks to the Lord and to sing praises to your name, O Most High. For you, Lord, says verse 4, have made me glad through your work. I will triumph in the work of your hands. Verse 5, O Lord, how great are your works, and your thoughts are very deep. And verse 8, but you, Lord, are on high forevermore. The psalm is an instruction to us that thanksgiving, first of all, takes our eyes off of the things that are around us and addresses them upward. Thanksgiving really is that which we offer back to God for what He in turn has given to us. And it is always an upward look. Psalm 107 says, oh, that men would praise the Lord for His goodness and for His wonderful works to the children of men. And let them sacrifice the sacrifice of thanksgiving and declare His works with rejoicing. Psalm 107, 21 and 22. There have been many who have expressed a spirit of gratitude, and we have read about them both in the tales that have been written about our culture here in America and especially in England and many of the great historical writings. And there are many men in the Scripture about whom we read that they were grateful, but there is one man who stands out from all the rest, and that man is the Apostle Paul. I am constantly amazed as I read the letters of the New Testament, which are the focus of our study as New Testament believers, that Paul was a man who was inoculated with a great spirit of gratitude. And I'm reminded as I say that he was also the man who suffered greatly, who went through

0: many difficult things in his life, and yet at the same time was a man who was filled with gratitude. He constantly focused his attention upon God. He wrote to the Ephesians, giving thanks always for all things unto God. He wrote to the Colossians, and whatever you do in word or deed, do all in the name of the Lord Jesus, giving thanks to God and the Father by him. He wrote to the Thessalonians, we give thanks to God always for you. He wrote to young Timothy, I thank Jesus Christ, our Lord, who enabled me. He wrote to Philemon, I thank my God, making mention of thee always in my prayer. The psalmist here in Psalm 92 directs our attention, first of all, upward. And I know that seems rather mundane, and perhaps you wonder why we would even mention such a thing. Doesn't it not normally go with the territory that when you come to church, they tell you to think about God? I understand that the very history of the steeple that is seen in most churches is that it points to God, and that the picture is that the closer one gets to God, the smaller he sees himself to be. So thanksgiving is obviously God-directed. But isn't it interesting how easily we forget that? We thank each other, we spread thanksgiving in the spirit of gratitude throughout our home, and we never really stop to reflect upon the fact that thanksgiving, first of all, is an upward calling. It's a gravitational pull in reverse, bringing our praises upward to God. And someone has given us a litany of the things for which we ought to address thanksgiving to God. For his sovereign control over our circumstances, for his gentle compassion in our sorrows, for his consistent faithfulness through our highs and our lows, for his holy character in spite of our sinfulness, for his strong no when we needed to hear it, for his surprising yes when we had the lack of faith to believe it, for his wise wait when we were impatient and rash, for his commitment to us when we wandered away, for his understanding of us when we were confused, for his word that gives us direction, and for his love that holds us close. And that's just a smattering of reasons why we should be thankful to God. I have a little prayer journal that I keep, and I have a section in it for thanksgiving, and I wasn't sure exactly how to write my thanksgivings. At first, I thought I would just write down the things that I was thankful for, and then I thought, no, that's not a good habit to get into. And so I began to write out, thank you, God, for this. Thank you, God, for this. And the whole pages in that little journal are filled with thank you, Gods. Because first and foremost in our spirit of gratitude is the upward look. He is the one who is the author of every good gift that we have. But secondly, it is good to give thanks not only because it causes us to look up, it is good to give thanks because it causes us to look around. Paul was not only grateful to God in all of his writings, but he was a man who was into relationships. He wasn't the loner he's often painted to be. In fact, if you read his letters, he can't close out a letter without giving the names of all the people who are with him and all the people that he knows who are at the point of destination of the letter, and he talks about them with fondness, and he mentions their names, and he usually says something about them. And if you read the letters carefully, you will see that he is always giving thanks to God for people, for friends and for relatives and for people who have come alongside him to encourage him. 1 Timothy 2:1, he says, I exhort therefore that first of all, supplications and prayers and intercessions and the giving of thanks be made for all men. Paul says we're to give thanks to God for our friends and for our loved ones. If you read through his epistles, you will see him doing that often. Acts 28:15 says, and from there, when the brethren heard of us, they came to meet us, whom when Paul saw them, he thanked God and took courage. Every time Paul was next to somebody who God sent to minister to him, he was filled with gratitude. Romans chapter 6, he writes, but God be thanked that whereas you were servants of sin, you have obeyed from the heart. He thanks God for the people who respond to the ministry. If you go through all of his letters, I don't think you'll find one that is not salted with the spirit of gratitude for relationships. I don't think you can undersell the importance of friendship. If you have someone you're close to, somebody who's ministering to you, somebody who's put their arm around you on occasion, someone who may cry and laugh with you, the relationship, as you look around, is a very important thing for which to give thanks. If you read the epistles, you will see that Paul had that kind of an incredible fondness for the people who ministered to him. I hear him saying in 2 Timothy to his friends, "I wish I could be with you. I'm sad that you can't be here. Bring my coat when you come, and especially bring my books." You get the picture as you read the letter that Paul wrote, that he was very involved in relationships. When you look around, you can't help but be thankful for relationships. But could I add one other thing? You need to be thankful for circumstances too. Would you please look back with me for a moment at Psalm 92 and notice how he addresses the subject of gratitude. He says, verse 2, "We are to declare your loving kindness in the morning and your faithfulness every night." He's chosen the words carefully, at least if they're any mirror of my experience. When I wake up in the morning, I feel the sense of God's presence in my life and so grateful for the night of rest, if indeed it has been such a night, and refreshed for the new day and just the sense of God's presence. There's a Hebrew word, it's the word hesed, and it's the word translated loving kindness, and it's a rich, rich word that just describes the goodness and the graciousness of God. In the morning, the psalmist is overwhelmed with God's hesed, his loving kindness. But at night, it's a different word. It's his faithfulness. Who of us have not stood on the edge of a day and looking back over the day, seeing the many places where we could have gotten off the track, the many places where if God had not been good to us, we could have truly walked astray, and we thank him that he's been faithful to us. But notice, this is every day. This is day in and day out. It is God's goodness to us morning and night. And there's another place where it talks about praising and thanking God at midnight and at noontime. In all of our lives, day in and day out, we're to have a spirit of gratitude, regardless of the circumstances. It's hard to do that sometimes. Did you know the reason Thanksgiving Day is a time for us to feast is because of the courage of one man who wanted to turn adversity around into something positive? A long drought had produced the failure of crops, and a solemn assembly was called for a day of fasting and prayer. And one after another, the different ones related the hardships of the new life and lamented the destructive drought and what it had done. And finally, an old farmer got up and he started to speak freely of how they had provoked heaven with their complaints. And he reviewed the mercies they had already enjoyed, and he reminded them that they had not been as grateful as they should have been. And he suggested, in fact, he made a motion that instead of appointing a day for fasting, they should appoint a day for feasting. And this was done, and it is claimed that our Thanksgiving Day is a continuation of that. It almost was a fast, and it turned out to be a feast. Then I want to suggest to you, thirdly and finally, that Thanksgiving causes us to look within. It causes us to look inwardly. Can you look back and chart anything that God has done in your life? Has he grown you up in any way? Has he worked you over in any way? Has he strengthened you at the core of who you are? Can you look back and say, "Boy, it hasn't been a great year for me, but I have learned so much about God during this year"? One writer reflects the list of inward praises by saying, "Lord, thank you for the gift of good health. Thank you for eyes that see the beauty of your creation, for ears that receive the world of sound surrounding us. Thank you for the special stimulation of taste and touch, for hands to work with and legs to walk with, for a mind that is curious and creative and competent, for memories of past pleasures, for heartaches that force me to rearrange my priorities, for broken dreams and lingering afflictions that humbled me, for the courage to tell the truth when it really hurt, for the determination to finish a demanding task, for a sense of humor that brought healing and hope, and for the sheer delight of knowing and walking with you through another year." You know what? I'm just so grateful today that I'm standing behind this place we call the pulpit and still have the privilege of ministry and still have the opportunity to open the book of God with you every week and still have the opportunity to share his truth and to sing his praises and to help lead in worship. And all of that is because of what God is doing and has done in my heart. When I look inward, I see the traces of the hand of God in my life. What an incredible thing to be able to observe. I am not the same man that I was. And though I'm not what I want to be and not what I ought to be, thank God I'm not what I was. Amen? Do you ever stop to look inward and say, God, thank you for what you've done in my life? First we look up, and then we look around, and then we look in, and we're grateful. Lewis Smedes is one of my favorite writers. He wrote an interesting little book. It's kind of a book that was programmed for the secular market called A Pretty Good Person. And what he tried to do in this book was to sort of define, if you ran into somebody and you said, boy, that guy's a pretty good person, what would he be like? What kind of a person is a pretty good person? And he has several things. He talks about courage and grit and all of this sort of thing. But right up front, interestingly enough, he talks about the fact that a pretty good person is a person with gratitude. And he tells a story about something that happened in his life, and I want you to listen carefully, because I found myself caught up in the spirit of this story and feeling like I had been there a couple of times myself. He said his wife Doris huffed back into our apartment on a frightfully cold December morning and found me collapsed on the tiled kitchen floor of our apartment. My face, she told me later, was a dirty gray, eyes open but looking nowhere, conveying to her a sure sense of death. She kept her head, checked my pulse, and listened for something breathing. When she was satisfied that I had enough breath in me to last a few minutes, she rushed out to call an ambulance. The driver hooked me up to their oxygen tank, loaded us both aboard, skidded us down a country road into the trauma center of the hospital that serves the sturdy people of St. Cloud, Minnesota. And then he reflects. We had pushed each other out of bed early that morning, even though it was 30 degrees below zero, because we were planning to pack our things to leave Minnesota that day and get moving back to our house in Sierra Madre, California. Doris and I had been living in St. John's University, a stone's throw from St. Cloud, for a few months, and were primed for taking off that next day for California. I had slept poorly, wrote Lewis, bothered by dull aches in my right calf during the night, and I got up from bed with a feeling of unease about myself, but it being traveling day, I tried to ignore it. We pulled some clothes over our thermal knit underwear, ate bowls of hot oatmeal, drank cups of black coffee, tuned to public radio for late reports on road conditions to the south of us where it had been snowing heavily for several days. My unsteadiness did not go away, so I decided to curl up on the couch for a few minutes before I got serious about packing. Doris told me that she was going out to get some traveling suggestions from her sister, but actually, with her intuition for things that might be going wrong, she went to ask for the name of a doctor that she might call in case I was really as sick as she was afraid I was. Having gotten the name of the doctor, she walked back into the kitchen and found me lying near the telephone that had called me off the couch, and I was looking quite dead. My lungs, it turned out, said Lewis Smedes, had been spattered by a buckshot of blood clots. And for a couple of days at the hospital, I tilted heavily in death's direction. On the fourth day, a Norwegian physician by the name of Hans Engman leaned over my bed and congratulated me on surviving the 20-to-1 odds that medical statistics had stacked up against me when they brought me in. Oh yeah, that's terrific, Doc, I said. My heart was not awash with gratitude because I suppose until he told me I was going to live, I had not thought at all about the fact that I was going to die. I closed my eyes and went back to sleep. And then listen to this. But a couple of nights later, in the moody hush that settles on a hospital room at 2 o'clock in the morning, alone and with no drugs inside of me to set me up for it, I was seized with a frenzy of gratitude. Possessed is the word. My arms rose straight up by themselves, he said. 100-pound weight could have not have held them to my side. My hands were open, my fingers were spread, waving and twisting while I blessed the Lord for almost unbearable goodness of being alive on this good earth in this good body at this good time, he said. I was flying outside of myself, high, held in weightless lightness, as if my earthly existence needed no ground to rest in, but was hung in space with only love to keep it aloft. I was so grateful. It was then, said Lewis, that I learned that gratitude is the best feeling I would ever feel in all of my life. It was the ultimate joy of living. It was better than winning the lottery, better than watching your daughter graduate from college, better and deeper than any other feeling. It is perhaps the genesis of all other really good feelings in the human repertoire. I am sure, he wrote, that nothing in life can ever match the feeling of being fully, totally, completely grateful. You don't have to promote it or force it. What you have to do is get alone with your Bible, read a psalm, and then do three things. Look upward, look around, and look in.
1: Amen. That's a good strategy, a really good strategy. I hope you'll take advantage of it. Maybe you're having a down day and you need a little pick-me-up. Well, gratitude is there. What are the things in your life that you are grateful for? Everybody has a list like that. Why not take a moment and review that list? You'll find some things that weren't on the list when you started, and they'll add to the list as you go along. Tell the Lord about them. Tell him how thankful you are for a good marriage, a good home, good children, a good job, a nice church to go to, friends, whatever the list is, be thankful. Gratitude breeds joy, and I hope you'll take advantage of that opportunity. Tomorrow, we're going to talk about this question and this list of, God, I need some answers. The question is, what can I do when trouble overwhelms me? Psalm 27. Join us then, and thank you so much for listening. I'm David Jeremiah. We'll see you next time right here on this good station.
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3: 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Life is not always peaceful. Wars happen. Conflicts rage. Lives are lost. The news is inundated with updates. Issues are turned inside out, angle upon angle scrutinized. In the midst of opposition to war, we can all agree. We all long for an end to bombs dropping, for casualties to stop, and freedom for all. 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
8: This is Pastor Robert Briggs of the Union Gospel Mission in Sacramento, and we want to let you know about some changes that are happening in the downtown area near our mission. 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
12: Hi, this is Jim Daly from Focus on the Family. Thanks for listening today on The Word.
13: I think it's important for people to realize that our freedom is not free. There are sacrifices made by their families. So I really want to speak to that spouse that is left at home, either man or woman. I think they often feel unseen and unrecognized. They're desperate for adult conversation and just someone to know that they care.
14: Beth Runkle is our guest today on Focus on the Family with Jim Daly. Thanks for joining us. I'm John Fuller.
12: John, military life can be incredibly challenging for families. We've had a number of guests on from time to time, and they've talked about that, and they've written some great resources. We want to touch this again today. I mean, when we get to deployments, I was not in the military. My brother Mike was in the Navy and did that four-year stint, and, you know, he'd be out at sea for 6 months. We'd say goodbye in Long Beach, and then he'd be out in the Pacific for 6 months, and come home and we'd all go down to the pier to greet him. He wasn't married at the time, and I think that served him well. But there are many, many married people in the military, and we want to honor you by talking about how to overcome some of these challenges so that you can do it in a God-honoring way, serve the country, which is amazing, and we thank you for that service, and then to keep your family together as you do it.
14: Mm-hmm. And Beth Runkle is a military spouse. Her husband served in the Air Force for 25 years. Beth has experienced all the realities you were just touching on, Jim, the deployments, the moves, and seasons of being a solo parent. And she's captured her insights and experiences in a great little book called Another Move, God, 30 Encouragements to Embrace Your Life as a Military Wife.
12: Beth, welcome to Focus on the Family. It's good to have you.
13: Thanks. It's an honor to be on here, and especially to speak encouragement to our military families who we know go through a lot of challenges.
12: Oh, they do. You think of the past 20 years. I mean, there's been a lot of stress on military families, and that's why we want to talk about it today. So first of all, thank you and your husband for that service. He was a pilot, correct?
13: Correct.
12: In the Air Force?
13: Yes.
12: Okay, good. And he's out now. You did 25 years. And how are you guys right now? You made it.
13: Well, it's been quite a journey. I didn't really like the military in the beginning.
12: Yeah.
13: I was not a fan. We moved three times our first year of marriage, and then we showed up to my husband's operational base, and he deployed to the Middle
12: East. So you were overcoming things pretty early. I mean, it wasn't like you had a honeymoon, a military honeymoon.
13: No. And honestly, I thank God for his sovereignty in not allowing me to know what I was signing up for.
12: Yeah.
13: My husband really hadn't told me much what to expect. He had changed careers and become a pilot while we were engaged. So life really changed. He wasn't being deceitful on purpose. But
12: yeah, it just changed.
13: Yeah, things changed and he didn't really know what to expect either. But I believe I wouldn't want to have married him if I would have known what kind of control I would be giving up over my life. And my husband's a great man. I'm super happily married. But God knew that I couldn't know what I was getting into.
12: You would have said no.
13: I think so,
12: That's what I'm hearing you say. Mm-hmm. I mean, some people are going, wow, that's refreshingly honest. But that it is quite amazing. And so those early years, painting that picture, you know, you talked about the first year of all that movement, plus this, if I could say it this way, correct me if I'm wrong, but this underlying resentment.
13: For sure,
12: that you're feeling. Mm-hmm. How did that not trickle into your relationship?
13: Well, absolutely, it did trickle into our relationship.
12: What did that look like? Like just bitterness? Like, oh, you're gone again? Okay, bye.
13: Yeah. It was bitterness mainly towards the military, just all the inconveniences they were causing in our life. You know, vacations canceled, trips canceled. We don't live near family. We keep moving. I had been very career-oriented, and this was obviously hard to, you know, stay in a career moving three times. Anytime there was a hurricane, he would bravely fly away in the fighter jet and leave me to deal with no electricity and flooding.
12: Wow. That's interesting. That's not typically what the man of the house does. But
13: they have to protect the million-dollar aircraft.
12: Yeah, I get it. Yeah.
13: Yeah, so they have to get them out of there.
12: My Toyota isn't quite worth that, but, you know.
13: Yeah, but I also wasn't a believer, so I had a very worldly perspective. Mm. And what about me? What about what I want to do? What about my goals?
12: Well, that's important to know. Thank you, because I was thinking somebody's got to be pushing me to ask the question. Well, you guys signed up for this. Like, why didn't you know this would be what you lived with?
13: Well, I don't know that a military spouse ever really knows what they signed up for, to be honest. The military member did. And part of what caused my trajectory on this to change was that initially I thought it's just your job and my job. And why do I have to live in your shadow? And why does it all have to be what the military says?
12: Fair question, but I think I got a military answer for you, which is, that's what you signed up for.
13: Yeah, well, and my husband actually looked at me. I said pretty much that same comment to him one time, and he looked at me, he put his hands up, and he said, I don't know what you want me to do. I'm in the military. But what I didn't understand that God taught me through getting saved and then sanctifying me is that when a man or woman serves in uniform, it is a calling. Not really unlike a clergy calling. It's something that they feel is a special duty or obligation that they have to perform. And so when I began to see that, then knowing the sovereignty of God and that I'm married to this man, which I didn't know what I was getting into, but God knew. You know,
12: let me interrupt because, this applies beyond the military.
13: Oh, it does.
12: What you're saying is cultural implications here. Being a Christian married woman and that need to be in your man's corner and what that does to you as one flesh, being made in his image, male and female, the two becoming one flesh. You are together in this. And so much today, and you said your career-mindedness and how much you kicked against the goads here when you got in the military. Speak to that need, though, for complementary approaches, that a wife has a role, a husband has a role in the design God has given us. And it's not subjugation. I mean, we're talking about partnership in life together. And sometimes that requires you to sacrifice and sometimes him to sacrifice. But what hit that?
13: Yeah. Well, first of all, I think I had to see that God had a calling on my life also to support my man in the military. I didn't carry the weapons, which is really good because that would be dangerous for everyone. I didn't wear the uniform, but I had a call to reach people in the military with the message of Jesus Christ, but also to cheerlead him. And we began to be the hands and feet of Jesus to the troops that my husband supported and their families. And there's brokenness in the military, just like there is in the rest of the world. But the military cares for the families a little bit more than the civilian world. And so what a blessing for us that God took us out of our selfish nature and said, I'm going to call you to serve these people in my name.
9: Yeah.
13: And originally, I didn't want to be a supportive command spouse. I wanted to do my own thing. But then God changed my perspective and said, this is a calling for your whole family. My kids drove around in the car with me for hours every week, delivering meals to people in need. My kids helped me clean people's houses when they had surgery. And they helped me unpack a lot of boxes for people.
9: Mm, yeah.
13: But what a blessing that we had to see that it's not about us.
9: Yeah.
13: But I do think women, we are our husband's main cheerleader. And that doesn't mean that we can't have things that we do, but we have to cheerlead them, support them. And I think that we get the biblical role of submission wrong. It's not being a doormat.
9: Of course not.
13: But I think it's expressing opinions and giving input, but not aggressively dominating our husbands. It's balance between those two.
9: Yeah.
13: And I was a blessing to my husband as he served his nation and to the people in our midst. And I got to host Bible studies with women sitting on the floor of my base house, host marriage groups with my husband, open my home to people.
9: Yeah.
13: And it was a season. You know, I'm doing really cool things now. And my husband, who was a colonel in the Air Force, is helping keep our house clean.
12: That's right. The time has come, my man. But let me ask you this, because you reference it. I want to capture it.
13: Yes.
12: You had a before Christ in the military. You had a confession of faith in Christ, mm-hmm. and then being a Christian in the military. Just quickly describe that. How long were you in the military? How did you come to faith in Christ? Was your husband in that situation with you? Describe it. I think there was an older mentoring couple that helped you, right?
13: Yes. So we moved three times. Then he deployed. He would deploy four times during the 2.5 years that we lived there. Marriage was hard because he wasn't home very much. And when he was, honestly, I wasn't very easy to be around. Our marriage was hard primarily because of me. Mm-hmm. You know, I didn't realize how disrespectful that came across to him, to hate this thing that he loves. It's a lifelong dream. That's a calling.
12: Yeah. And it probably oozed out of every pore of your body. I can imagine. It's like, yeah, I'm fed up with this.
13: Yeah.
12: And that he probably didn't know, like putting his hands up and say, what do you want me to do? I'm committed in the military. I mean, it'd be illegal. They'll throw me in the brig if I left the military.
13: Right. And he had just finished pilot training. So he had a significant commitment.
12: Yeah. Mm-hmm.
13: So while he was deployed, I really just found myself lonely, longing, and I turned to what had been a childhood comfort for me. I had been raised in a loving church-going home, but I never really understood a personal relationship with Jesus. And at this church, I met some neighbors. They were my parents' age. They found out my husband was deployed and just took me under their wing, let me sit with them, would invite me over, invited me to their Bible studies. And I realized in them that they had something that I didn't have, which was a thriving relationship with Jesus. At the same time, my husband was deployed, living in tents. And on deployment, you are either flying, doing your mission, working out, eating. And he spent the rest of that time in the chapel at tent, asking the chaplain questions, learning. So we were on these parallel journeys. He had not been raised regularly going to church. They'd gone some. We were on these parallel journeys, and it wasn't until we moved again that God saw fit to intersect our journeys. And it was in a Bible study on the book of Genesis, which is what my book is on, where we really finally understood the plan of salvation and surrendered our lives to Jesus.
12: There is that difference. And I, you know, if you haven't recognized that difference, man, we want you to get in touch with us because we'll explain that to you. There is something about a commitment to Christ that's different than socially committing to Christ. It's different.
13: Yeah, you can go to church your whole life and not know Jesus, because there is great freedom in following him.
9: Yeah.
13: Especially for the military life. The only thing that you are certain of is uncertainty in the military life, but God means control.
9: Yeah.
13: He is steady. He is sure fast. He knows everything. I love to say he outranks even the generals.
12: Mm. Yeah, and that's so good. I love your honesty, though, and I'm sure everybody watching and listening appreciates that. I mean, the battles that you had with your husband. What do you want me to do? This sounds like everybody's marriage.
13: He was more patient than me.
12: You know, but that angst. I mean, and you can almost be in any profession. There's going to be a certain kind of angst that you get. Mm-hmm. The person that has to travel a lot for their job. You're always on the road. That's that argument, you know, not far different from the military.
13: Yes.
12: In that context, you know, many military spouses that are listening to us, and we have many that do listen to us and watch us, and we're grateful for each one of you, but they feel overwhelmed mm-hmm. by deployments and uncertainty like you just talked about. Give us some of those practical steps that you mentioned in the book about how they can battle that great metaphor, how they can battle those feelings of uncertainty as they move through their service commitment.
13: Yes, I think that fear, overwhelming fear, is a big tool the enemy uses for the military spouse who's back at home. Mm. And we do have to go to battle with our weapons of prayer, and then using truth to overcome that. I have a story of when my husband was deployed in the Middle East, and I was watching the news, and I knew he was up in the air in the no-fly zone over northern and southern Iraq. I don't remember which one it was at the time. But the news was covering that the anti-aircraft missiles were so prevalent that day that there was really no visibility. So the things that they send out to jam those, to keep them from being able to hit the aircraft, there was just too many for them to effectively jam them all. And so it was a minefield. And, you know, I'm watching the news and they're telling me this and I'm freaking out because I know
12: my husband. Your husband's up in the air.
13: I know
12: there
13: he's
12: somewhere.
13: In the air, right? And I'm reeling with anxiety and I'm just learning about the Lord. And I had, you know, been taught Philippians 4:6-7. And I'm like, hey, let me try to do this, you know, which tells us do not be anxious about anything, but in everything, by prayer with thanksgiving, present your requests to the Lord, and the peace of God, which surpasses all understanding, will guide your hearts and minds in the knowledge of Christ Jesus our Lord. And so I did what it said to do. I turned off the news. I got off social media. I went and I got my Bible, and it was telling me thanksgiving. And I'm like, what can I be thankful for? How has God been faithful in my life? And honestly, I was struggling. I just have anxiety. Mm-hmm. So God says, go to my word. And I'm new to the Bible at this point.
12: Yeah.
13: But I come across the story of Exodus and God's like, remember what I did? I parted the Red Sea. I made water stand up and I defeated the Pharaoh and all their chariots and all their army. Do you think I can't take care of this Iraqi anti-aircraft missiles? Mm-hmm. But I have come to learn God is amazing. He is telling us what to do in our brain and our body. There is now scientific evidence that tells us gratitude and anxiety and fear, they cannot coexist in our brain. Mm. If we turn on gratitude, it is going to push out those anxious thoughts. And I like to teach people why we have to do this. And I like the analogy of a bathtub. Most people have to put their kid in the bathtub at some point.
12: Hopefully.
13: Yeah, hopefully. You know, and when you put your kid in the bathtub, you notice the water level come up. And that's the physics law of displacement that tells us we cannot be full of two things at the same time. Mm. So the same is true with our brain. We can't just tell ourselves not to be anxious. We have to push it out.
12: Fill it with something.
13: And we fill it with thanksgiving, with faith, with truth from God's word. But then science is telling us that is how we get rid of the anxious thoughts. It's with gratitude, remembering that God has been faithful before, so he can be trusted to be faithful right now. And we just can't feed that anxiety. You know, you can't have the news constantly on. You can't be checking, because honestly, that doesn't do anything. You can't control what they're doing across the ocean, but God can, and he's on his throne and he is watching over. And I love Psalm 46, which, you know, it says, God makes war cease. Mm. He protects from our enemies' weapons.
12: That's so good.
14: Well, this is Focus on the Family with Jim Daly, and today our guest is Beth Runkle, and we're covering some of the content that she captured in her excellent devotional called Another Move, God, 30 Encouragements to Embrace Your Life as a Military Wife. Get a copy of the book from us here when you stop by focusonthefamily.com/broadcast.
12: Beth, let me ask you, you do use a fascinating analogy about laser-guided or precision-guided missiles. You know, again, there's so much allegory or metaphor in the scripture about military engagement, and spiritual warfare is just one.
13: Yes.
12: But talk about that idea of precision-guided weapons and how prayer becomes like that.
13: Yes. The U.S. military is so superior because of the awesome training, but also the technological advancements of our weapons. And all of our branches of military now are rolling out laser-guided weapon systems that they are using that give incredible accuracy. Now, everybody, when they join the military, whether they're Coast Guard, Air Force, Space Force, Army, Navy, they all are taught in basic training how to use a weapon. Most of them, it's the M4 assault rifle. But our special forces, when they go out, they are not taking that traditional firearm by itself to go do their operation. If they use an M4, they're going to smack on a night vision scope and a laser-guided system. The laser-guided system gives them incredible accuracy. My husband used to fly the F-117 stealth fighter, and they dropped bombs. And they flew very high because they had to be stealthy. So he would do his operations at 10,000 feet above the target. Mm-hmm. He would drop that laser on a particular window, on a particular floor of a large building. Wherever that laser, one pane of that window, wherever it was pointed, the weapon would hit every single time.
12: Amazing accuracy.
13: Amazing accuracy. Prayer, that is our precision-guided laser weapon that we can use, but we have to pick it up. We can't leave it on the ground. Just like our troops would never leave their M4 on the ground to go to battle. We have to go to battle with that weapon. Only we are calling the greatest marksman to ever exist to go to battle for us. He is available, but we have to pray. And that is a much more powerful weapon than even our U.S. forces have.
12: Yeah, I mean, and one is spiritual and one is material,
13: yes,
12: obviously. But, I mean, that's a great analogy because it motivates you to think about how to pray and how to be specific.
14: Mm-hmm.
12: I'm going to turn a little bit of a corner here because most people, like I said, my own family's experience was my one brother out of five kids served in the military. That's probably pretty common in the U.S. You might have one of your siblings that went, maybe your dad or your grandfather was in the military. The point being, fewer of us go into the military than don't. And so in that context, those of us that haven't been in the military, what are things we can do to honor them and to encourage them? And we see them in public. And of course, if you go get a cup of coffee, I try to buy the guys that are there something, or a restaurant tab I pick up from time to time if four guys are sitting around the table. And they're always so very kind and very willing to allow us to do that. It's good. But what else can we do?
13: Yes. Well, I think that the person in uniform does get some recognition. But often the family doesn't as much, you know?
12: Yeah, that's true.
13: They don't have that billboard.
12: Right.
13: I think it's important for people to realize that our freedom is not free. There are sacrifices made by their families. So I really want to speak to that spouse that is left at home, either man or woman. I think they often feel unseen and unrecognized. They're desperate for adult conversation and just someone to know that they care. It can be a pathway to the gospel, I believe, by showing them care, by reaching out to them. You can let them sit with you at church. You don't know how lonely it is to sit by yourself. Most people at church, they're couples. And when your spouse isn't there, you feel very lonely.
12: Yeah.
13: Offer to bring them a meal. Offer to watch their kids so they get a break.
12: That's a good one.
13: Yeah. Offer a play date, because honestly, that might even be better for some people because they are desperate for adult conversation. Ask if they're comfortable. You could offer a hug because they haven't had adult touch. And then practical things, especially over the holidays, help them do some of the things that you need to do to feel like it's a normal Christmas holiday. For example, help put up their tree or their Christmas lights. You know, some people, that might be really hard. Mm-hmm. And not having that makes their emptiness or their absence that much more prevalent. So you can offer to do that. And I also think the weekends are the hardest parts because people tend to hang out with their family on the weekends. But if your significant other isn't there, you feel the loneliness. So you could just invite them, hey, we're having a game night, or come have a meal with us.
12: Yeah.
13: You don't have to not be with your family. Invite them to be a part of yours.
12: It feels so much like adopt a family, adopt a military family, right? And it's a good thing. And man, churches should do that. Mm-hmm. I hadn't thought of that. But if you're a pastor, man, why not encourage your folks to do that, especially if you're near a base, a military base, where hopefully that would be encouraged. Mm-hmm. I think right now, you know, I've had the privilege of visiting the Pentagon and meeting some of the key leaders there, and I'm really encouraged how open they are about faith initiatives and faith things. And man, do we not need faith orientation in the military? I mean, these are people that are going to lay their lives down and may not come back. And do we not want to encourage them in something spiritual and true, Christianity? So I'm encouraged. And I'm hoping, Beth, that I'd like to pursue this. And I'm going to do that with those contacts to see if we can get your book in there and get it to more military families. And we'll do that as a gift, hopefully. That's the plan right now. But thank you so much for being with us.
13: Thank you. It's been great to be here. And just thanks for giving a voice to the military families.
12: Yeah, it's so good. Thanks again. And all the service of your husband and your family.
13: Oh, it was our joy and pleasure.
12: Are your kids doing well?
13: Our kids are doing great. Military life does not come without challenges. For military kids, our kids moved 9 and 10 times in their school years.
12: Yeah.
13: But yeah, they're doing great. They both have recently graduated from Liberty University. And our daughter is a Christian music artist and doing really well, and really has a great ministry to Gen Z, talking about the freedom found in Christ.
12: That's so good. Well, your other child, the son?
13: Our son is married.
12: Don't leave him out.
13: Our son is married, our son is adopted. We struggled with infertility.
12: Yeah.
13: And that's a part of our journey. He's married and happy, living in Dallas, and we have lots of other spiritual children that we get to do life with through the ministry.
12: I'm sure. Well, that leadership that you and your husband provided in the military was so good. Thank you for that. And let me turn to the listener. Focus on the Family's here for you. And if this is touching a need in your heart, if you're in the military, get in touch with us. We want to help you get a copy of this. And you know, we'll send it to you. Just let us know you're there, and we'll trust others will cover the cost of that. If you can make a gift to Focus on the Family, we'll say thank you by sending a copy of Beth's book, Another Move, God, 30 Encouragements to Embrace Your Life as a Military Wife. And perhaps you can pass that on to a friend in the military, a family member, or maybe you want to keep it and read up. The application is broader than just military. These are attitudes of people under stress. That's probably just about each and every one of us. You know, when you give to Focus on the Family, there is fruit. And sometimes we hold back. We should share more often. But I want to give you an idea. Lexi, who was touched by the ministry and what she wrote and said to us. She said, thank you for the many encouraging programs and resources you provide. After my husband returned from a deployment to Afghanistan with PTSD and a traumatic brain injury, the past 2 years have been incredibly difficult for our family as we navigate marriage, parenting, and healing. Recently, one of your episodes reminded me that my identity is not defined by these struggles, but by who I am in Christ. And man, that is awesome.
14: Yeah, what a terrible thing to go through, but I'm so glad that we could reach out and help.
12: Yeah, and unfortunately, those are the byproducts of war. Mm-hmm. And, you know, these are just the prices that our military members give to protect our freedom. Mm-hmm. So you can provide much needed support for folks like Lexi by doing your ministry through Focus on the Family. 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Mm-hmm.
14: 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I'm John Fuller, inviting you back as we once again help you and your family thrive in Christ.

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5: Thank you, Lisa, my darling, and welcome my listeners to today's edition of Real Christianity, living in the love, in the wonderful love of Jesus. And I am pastor and attorney Mosley Collins. I'm joined in the studio by my dear friend, Pastor Philip Godeau. Hey, Philip.
6: Hey, man, I am excited about being here with you. And,
5: thank you.
6: And what God is doing in this whole area of the teaching on the book of Romans.
5: Ooh.
6: The listeners should be very excited about revelation that's going to come out of this.
5: That's right. And in case my audience, you don't know, you probably do, but Pastor Godeau is a senior pastor of Calvary Christian Center at 2667 Del Paso Boulevard. They have multiple Sunday morning and Sunday night services. He also preaches every Sunday at Elk Grove Church that he has in Elk Grove at 9499 East Stockton Boulevard. If you need those times and addresses, just call my office. We'll give them to you. And if you're looking for a great church that will build your faith, you ought to consider Calvary Christian Center.
6: Thank you.
5: Yeah, you're welcome. Mm-hmm. So we're right here in Romans chapter 1. This is our second program on it, and we haven't quite finished verse 1.
6: Not quite.
5: And so just to review a little bit for you, my dear listeners, verse 1 says, Paul, a servant of Jesus Christ, called to be an apostle, separated to the gospel of God, which he promised, beginning verse 2, which he promised through His prophets in the Holy Scriptures concerning His Son, Jesus Christ, our Lord, who was born of the seed of David according to the flesh and declared or shown to be the Son of God with power according to the Spirit of holiness by the resurrection from the dead. So, Pastor, let's just review a little bit what we said yesterday about Paul, a servant. Tell us your insight on that.
6: Well, to me, you know, that Paul starts off saying a servant, not Paul the apostle, Paul the prophet, or right. the evangelist. He says Paul the servant. To me, that's

0: Here's today's word of encouragement with pastor and attorney, Mosley Collins.
1: The Bible says Jesus will save to the uttermost all those who come to him with a heart of faith. It doesn't matter how far we've fallen, for Jesus will save us from the guttermost to the uttermost.
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2: You know, that so reminds me of Genesis chapter 12, where God said, get out of your country and your father's house and your kindreds and go to a land I will show you.
3: Mm-hmm.
2: You know, if you just start going,
3: mm-hmm.
2: I'll show you.
3: Yes.
2: If you start serving, I'll show you.
3: Right.
2: If you start, if you call up and say, I want to be an usher, I want to teach the children's ministry, I want to give out Bibles, I want to witness, then God will show you.
3: Mm-hmm.
2: If, as you go.
3: Yeah, exactly. That's the way he does it.
2: That you know? Is.
3: Right.
2: That is. So the first is servant, then he's called to be an apostle and separated to the gospel of God. And we talked a lot about being called, and I just love that idea that God calls to us. We're so distracted. We're so taken up with the things of this world. You know,
3: mm-hmm.
2: who's winning in the NFL and whether we're going to go water skiing next weekend and whether the children have got to get to their soccer game on time and all these other things. And God calls to us amid all the confusion and all the things that never are going to profit.
3: Right, right.
2: And says, hey, Mosley, Philip, listen, can you hear me? I'm calling to you.
3: Mm-hmm.
2: Come my way.
3: Mm-hmm.
2: Hey, Shirley. Hey, Susan. Hey, Bob. Hey, Jim. Come over here. Come with me.
3: And when you think about God, Almighty God, El Shaddai, the God of more than enough, will call us, then God never calls without preparing to equip you.
2: That's right. He already knows. He's got it all lined up.
3: Exactly.
2: He's got all the people he wants you to meet.
3: Exactly.
2: He's got all the revelation he's going to give you.
3: Mm-hmm.
2: He says, come with me and I'll show you wonderful things.
3: Yes, yes, yes.
2: Come with me and we will change the world together.
3: Oh, you're preaching now. You're preaching.
2: Oh, my goodness.
3: You know, on the calling, I wanted to read a scripture in Ephesians 1:18.
2: Please.
3: It says, because, see, people say, well, about the calling, look what it says here in Ephesians 1:18. It says that the eyes of your understanding being enlightened, that you may know what is the hope of his calling.
2: Yes.
3: And what is the riches of his glory and his inheritance in the saints.
2: Yes.
3: Powerful.
2: Ooh.
3: Boy, that scripture is just jumping off the pages when it comes to people coming into a greater awareness.
2: Oh, I love
3: that. That their eyes of their understanding will be enlightened.
2: Mm.
3: And then that they would know what is the hope of their calling and what is the riches of his glory and his inheritance in them also.
2: Mm, don't you love all that?
3: Mm, mm,
2: wow, that's just great. That call of God is really the probably, well, I don't know how to judge it, but what a kindness of God. Is that the most kind thing God has ever done? Well, I was thinking, well, how about sending Jesus? But the fact that he is willing to call us when we're not paying attention, you know, when we're busy doing something else, when we're missing the most important thing in life, he calls to us and say, hey, here's the most important thing. Here's the treasure. Listen, the treasure is hidden afield, but look here, I'm going to show you the treasure.
3: Mm-hmm. Mm-hmm.
2: Here's the pearl of great price.
3: And you know what I really believe that, Mosley, that you really are hitting on something right now. And that some of the listeners that are listening right now are dealing with this very thing that you're talking about. And you're answering some questions, or God is using you now to speak into them to be able to hear more or take out the time to pursue his presence where he can speak to them, that they don't get so busy and distracted with all the things that are going on.
2: Yes.
3: That they miss.
2: Yes.
3: His calling.
2: Yes. And here's the mistake I think we make, my brother, is that we put God fifth place, and Jesus said, or sixth place, or tenth place, and Jesus said, seek first the kingdom of God and his holiness.
3: Yes, yes, yes.
2: And his righteousness,
3: mm-hmm.
2: and all these other things will be added to you. Seek first.
3: Right.
2: You mean put the Lord ahead of my husband? Yes, because if you do that, you will be the best wife possible.
3: Exactly.
2: You

0: You put God ahead of my children? Yes, because if you put God first, you'll be the best mother and father you could possibly be. Yes.
1: According to what you just saying in Philippians 3 and verse 14, and Paul says, I press towards the mark of the prize of the higher calling.
0: Yes.
1: He says, of God in Christ Jesus.
0: Yes.
1: It's that press.
0: Press.
1: When you put him first.
0: Yes.
1: Paul says, I press towards the calling, the higher calling, of that prize in Christ Jesus.
0: Mm-hmm.
1: That then God starts putting things together. Then he can, when you put him first, I when the church, I always tell people, turn around, say to somebody, life just goes better when God is first.
0: Yes, amen.
1: It just goes better.
0: Amen, amen. And here's the thought, like, you know, the scripture we love is Romans 8:28. We know that all things work together for good to them who love God, to them who are called according to his purpose.
1: Mm-hmm.
0: You want all things to work together for your good?
1: Mm-hmm.
0: You got to do two things. You got to love God and you got to be called according to his purpose, not your purpose.
1: Mm-hmm.
0: Well, I want to go to do this. Well, let's be sensitive to the Holy Spirit and let him unfold a plan for you and be called according to his purpose.
1: And you know what? I'm sure that you never saw yourself doing what you're doing, and I never saw myself doing what I'm doing. But God is the one to call, and then God started putting all the things together.
0: Yes.
1: And I just want the listeners to know that you don't have to worry about nothing because he's trying to orchestrate it, but all he needs is a yielding to him. And that yielding gives him the permission to be able to reveal.
0: Yes.
1: And to manifest.
0: Yes, absolutely. And if my dear listener, if you're sitting there and you hear Pastor Godeau and I talking about changing the world for Christ and so forth, and you think, well, I'm just a bus driver, I'm just a housewife, I'm just a whatever, then I've got encouraging news. I've got great news for you. And here's what the Bible says, Pastor. I'll read it. It's in... this is some of my really, really, really loved scriptures, although I love them all. It's 1 Corinthians chapter 1, beginning of verse 26.
1: Man, you got my scripture.
0: I stole your scripture.
1: No, you took it from me. Wow, okay, that's good.
0: You read it then.
1: Okay, no, you got to go ahead, because that's damn, because you're dealing with nobles and not many are called.
0: Yes, for you see your calling, brethren.
1: Yes.
0: How not many wise men after the flesh, not many mighty. After the flesh, not many noble. In other words, not many born to privilege are called.
1: Right.
0: For God has chosen. Don't you love that word, chosen? Oh, that's a powerful word. God himself has chosen the foolish things of the world to shame the wise. And God has chosen the weak things of the world to shame the things that are mighty, and the base things.
1: Oh my goodness.
0: And the base things of the world, and the things which are despised, has God chosen, the things that are not, to bring to nothing the things that are, so that no flesh should glory in his presence. Don't you love that?
1: Oh, absolutely. This is because, see, God, when you give him the glory, then he turns around and gives you the blessing.
0: Yeah.
1: And starts changing everything in your life.
0: Yeah. So if you're, my listener, if you're sitting home thinking, I've never amounted to much, I barely got out of high school, whatever you're thinking, you need to know that God is looking for the weak. God is looking for those that the world said you can't make it. God is looking for the people that are discouraged in their own strength to give them his strength.
1: Right, and this is where marriages and people single, and they're worried about this or that. And 1 Thessalonians 2:12 says that ye would walk worthy of God who has called you unto his kingdom and to his glory.
0: Praise God.
1: Unto his kingdom.
0: Unto his kingdom.
1: And his glory.
0: That's right.
1: The calling is unto his kingdom and his glory, that God wants to manifest himself. So that's why a lot of time we can be able to see God's kingdom being manifested in people who are yielded to the call.
0: Yes. And so here's the truth. We are citizens of that kingdom.
1: Yes.
0: We're citizens of that kingdom.
1: Mm-hmm.
0: And we're ambassadors to this world.
1: Right.
0: This world's passing away.
1: Right.
0: That world's not.
1: I'm just laughing because we're trying to go through the book of Romans and we're still in the first verse.
0: We are in the first verse. All right. I'll take that as an idea. We should move to the second verse.
1: Well, I just one little last point. I'm sorry.
0: Oh, we're still on the first
1: point.
0: Verse?
1: Right. Yeah. Then one little last point about his kingdom and his glory. Because God wants to manifest his glory also, and there's so many different ways, and we could go through a lot of study on that, but I'm just telling you, when his glory starts manifesting, everything starts changing.
0: Yes, absolutely. Mm-hmm. And once you feel the glory, you'll be completely taken by the idea of loving the Lord and serving him. Mm-hmm. Once you get a picture of that glory.
1: And it's not just for you. And you know, when he manifests, it's not for you, but the glory that people could see on you, the glory that will cause them to want to come to God and live for him because they see his manifestation in your life.
0: Yeah.
1: Because of his kingdom being first.
0: There's something about how he draws us to that, isn't it?
1: Oh, my goodness. Yes. Mm-hmm.
0: All right, so let's try verse 2.
1: Okay, go
0: so
1: ahead.
0: So at least we can say that we got through verse 2. Verse 2 says, which he, that is God, the Father, promised before through his prophets in the Holy Scriptures. Mm-hmm. So let's talk about promise. Mm-hmm. Don't you love that we have a God who promises us things? He promised the children of Israel, I promised land.
1: Yes.
0: And he promises us things too. In fact, the Bible says, and I love this verse, in 2 Corinthians 1:20, all the promises of God are in Christ, yes, and in him, amen,
1: yes,
0: to the glory of God through us.
1: Mm-hmm.
0: Now, how about that? All the promises of God. Well, you talking about the Old Testament too? Yes, of course I am. When Paul wrote that, there was only an Old Testament.
1: Right.
0: So when he was thinking about what all the promises are, that's all he was thinking
1: right.
0: about. Right. All the promises of God.
1: Right.
0: You know, some people try and steal, like, you know, there's a verse that I love. Says, I know the thoughts I have for you, declares the Lord. Thoughts to bless you and promote you and not to hurt you and to give you a hope and a future. And people try and steal that from the church. They'll say, oh, that's you've got to know the context. Oh, that's not for you. Mm-hmm. No, that is for you.
1: Yes, that's right.
0: That is for you.
1: Right.
0: Don't you let anybody stand behind a pulpit and steal that promise from you or any of the promises of the Old Testament.
1: That was Jeremiah. He was talking about it.
0: Yes. Mm-hmm. And all the promises of God, every one of them, are in Christ Jesus.
1: Right.
0: Yes and amen.
1: And that's where faith, you know, when we talk about we walk by faith and not by sight, well, we embrace God's word. I just wanted to read this out of the book of Numbers 23:19. God is not a man that he should lie, neither the son of man that he should repent. He says, he has said, and he shall also do it, and he has spoken, and he shall not also make it good. For behold, I have received command to bless, and he has blessed and cannot reverse it.
0: Is that Balaam?
1: When he was dealing with
0: that,
1: yes.
0: Yeah.
1: Right.
0: Those who have been blessed cannot be cursed.
1: Right.
0: If God blesses you, my dear listener, you can't be cursed.
1: Come on.
0: Yeah. Once you receive Christ, you're blessed, and no one can curse you after that.
1: And my point is that when God, you find the promises of God, you stand on the promise.
0: Yes.
1: Because God's promises will surely come to pass.
0: Yes, they surely will. Mm-hmm. Everything Jesus said will come true exactly as he said it will be.
1: Yes.
0: It will be exactly, he said, I'm coming back, he's coming back.
1: Mm-hmm.
0: Whatever Jesus said will happen exactly as Jesus
1: said.
0: Or
1: by his stripes you're healed.
0: Yes.
1: Or I supply all you need according to your riches and glory. Whatever.
0: Yes. All those promises are yes and amen.
1: Yes.
0: In Christ Jesus. Mm-hmm. Well, we're up to our first break. That was quick, wasn't it? All right. What a good time we're having here in the first two verses of Romans. Can you imagine how long it'll take to get through the whole book? But it's so rich, Pastor. It's so rich.
1: Mm-hmm.
0: It's so full of blessing. So Pastor Gonneau and I will be right back. So I hope you stay with us because we have more out of Romans chapter 1.
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0: Well, welcome back, my listeners, and thank you for joining Pastor Philip Godeau and I. You know, we're talking about the promise, how God promised in the, how he promised through his prophets in the Holy Scriptures, Christ. And so I just want to give us three examples from the Old Testament, Pastor, if I could, of this promise. And the first is Melchizedek. And that's kind of a mysterious guy. He's first mentioned in Genesis 14:18, and he brought bread and wine.
1: Right.
0: And Abraham came and gave him an offering.
1: Communion.
0: Yes, communion. And in Psalms 110:4, it says, talking about Jesus, it says, "You are a priest forever after the order of Melchizedek."
1: Right.
0: And then in Hebrews, it says, "By that oath, Jesus was made a guarantor of a better covenant."
1: Mm-hmm.
0: So Melchizedek was a promise of a coming Messiah. You know, the thing about the Bible is it's a progressive revelation of God. So the seeds are there in Genesis, but they get progressively expounded upon as you go towards Revelation.
1: Right, right, right.
0: So some of these things some of them are types and shadows.
1: Mm-hmm.
0: And then another thing in the Old Testament is when God called Abraham to offer his son as a sacrifice.
1: Boy, that's powerful.
0: It's so powerful. And you know what's interesting is God said, he called him to offer Isaac, your son, your only son.
1: Mm-hmm.
0: Well, Abraham had two sons, but according to God's view, he only had one son of promise.
1: Right.
0: And so they went up the hill, and Abraham laid the wood on Isaac, which is the cross.
1: Mm-hmm.
0: And they went up that mountain, which is Calvary,
1: mm-hmm.
0: a foreshadow of Calvary.
1: Mm-hmm.
0: And they had the fire with them, which is foreshadowing the wrath of God.
1: Mm-hmm.
0: And the son says, Isaac says, "Where is the lamb for a burnt offering?" And Abraham said, "God will provide himself a lamb."
1: Yes.
0: And he does.
1: He does.
0: When he gets to Jesus.
1: Yes.
0: And the third example in the Old Testament is the Passover lamb, where God says, "Put the blood of the lamb on the door of your house, and when I see the blood,
1: I'll pass over you. Yes.
0: So those are examples, and there's probably there may be 1,000 examples.
1: Absolutely.
0: In the Old Testament of the coming Messiah.
1: Mm-hmm.
0: So don't you love it? We have a God who promises and keeps his promise.
1: Yes.
0: Where would we be without that?
1: Yes, exactly.
0: I mean, we don't keep our promise very well, but he does.
1: Yes. I think that's where we just really quickly have to be able to recognize that God is a covenant-keeping God.
0: Yes.
1: He keeps his promises.
0: Yes.
1: He will not break them. He won't lie.
0: Yes.
1: And that's where that we have to come to step up our thing, our relationship with each other, to make sure. Back in the old days, remember, we used to shake hands, and that was a commitment that we wouldn't be breaking.
0: You better get it in writing now.
1: Yeah, you got to get it in writing.
0: You better have your lawyer
1: attorney
0: looking. You better have your lawyer looking.
1: Right, right.
0: So, you know, oh my gosh, you know, it says in Psalms 37, the goodness of God is so that a man may stumble, but he will not fall. So we're not perfect and we fall short, yet God does not.
1: Yes.
0: That's what I love about him.
1: Yes.
0: We're doing, you know, we're trying our best and we should. And he makes the difference.
1: He makes the difference.
0: He makes the difference. He brings it home. So Pastor Godeau and I have so enjoyed this time with you, and we pray that what you've heard here today will help you live a life of real Christianity.
1: Real Christianity.
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0: Until the next time we're together, may the Lord bless you and keep you. May the Lord make his face to shine upon you and be gracious to you. May the Lord lift up his countenance upon you and give you his wonderful peace. Hi, this is attorney and pastor Mosley Collins. Thank you for listening. 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So please join me. 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
18: The key to bending and not breaking was to claim the same promise Paul claimed in 2 Timothy 2:12 when he said, "If we endure with Christ through suffering, one day we will reign with Christ." 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
19: Welcome to Pathway to Victory with author and pastor Dr. Robert Jeffress. You know, America may have been founded as a Christian nation, but Christians in America today are finding themselves in a culture that's increasingly hostile toward their faith. Today on Pathway to Victory, Dr. Robert Jeffress explains why it's essential for Christians to learn the art of maintaining our convictions in the face of opposition. But first, let's take a moment to hear some important ministry updates.
20: Thanks, David. You know, it's been said that the best ability is flexibility. I'm not talking about compromising our convictions, but rather knowing where to stand firm and where to give ground when our faith comes under attack. And today on Pathway to Victory, I'm going to give you a survival tip that originates in Romans chapter 12. When the world pushes back against what we believe, the key to success lies in bending without breaking. Like a tree in a storm, we need enough flexibility to survive the wind without snapping, but enough strength to stay rooted. This is one of the 10 survival tips I've given you in a book that I've written to go deeper into our current topic. It's called Courageous, 10 Strategies for Thriving in a Hostile World. And a copy is yours when you give a generous gift to support the ministry of Pathway to Victory. Plus, when you respond today, I'll also include a collection of 10 encouragement cards. Each one features a different survival tip and a corresponding memory verse. We'll say more about these helpful resources at the close of the program, so please be prepared to write down our contact information. Right now, let's give our attention to the importance of flexibility. I titled this next message in our Courageous series, Survival Tip Number 6, Bend, Don't Break.
18: As this world becomes increasingly hostile to the things of God, we've got to know how to handle that opposition. And the key is to learn to bend in certain areas without breaking. You know, Paul offered some great advice on how to handle opposition in a hostile environment, and it's found in Romans chapter 12. Look at Romans chapter 12, would you, for just a moment? Verses 17 to 21. Look at what Paul says in verse 17. He said, "Never pay back evil for evil to anyone. Respect what is right in the sight of all men. If possible, so far as it depends upon you, be at peace with all men. Never take your own revenge, beloved, but leave room for the wrath of God. For it is written, 'Vengeance is mine, I will repay,' says the Lord. But if your enemy is hungry, feed him. If he is thirsty, give him drink. For in doing so, you will heap burning coals on his head. Do not be overcome by evil, but overcome evil with good." What Paul is saying is, with everything you have, seek to be a peacemaker, even when you're facing opposition. Notice two characteristics of peacemakers. First of all, peacemakers don't take their own revenge. Verse 19, "Never take your own revenge, beloved, but leave room for the wrath of God. For it is written, 'Vengeance is mine, I will repay,' says the Lord." I want to make two observations about that verse. First of all, Paul is referring to personal offenses, not spiritual convictions. When he says don't seek revenge, don't fight back, he's talking about in the area of your rights. He's not talking about your convictions. You can give up your rights as a Christian. You're never to give up your convictions. Big difference. Secondly, we are to surrender our desire for vengeance, but not for justice. When Paul says, don't take your own revenge, he's saying, don't try to pay back somebody for doing you wrong. He said, don't seek your own vengeance, but you don't give up your desire for justice. You know, justice is the payment that God or others may exact from those who wrong you. Vengeance is trying to pay back evil for evil. We don't do that, but that doesn't mean we give up our desire for justice. Secondly, Paul says peacemakers seek the good of their enemies. They seek the good of their enemies. Look at verses 20 to 21, Romans 12. "But if your enemy is hungry, feed him. And if he is thirsty, give him a drink. For in doing so, you will heap burning coals on his head. Do not be overcome by evil, but overcome evil with good." You want to surprise your enemies? Do something good for them. Why should you do something good for them? Well, he says, because you will heap burning coals upon their head. Now, some people misinterpret that. They said, oh, I get it. If I do something good for them, it's going to make them feel so wretched and lousy, it'll make them suffer for what they're doing to me. I want to make them feel worse. Yeah, I'll bake them a cake or do something else for them. That's not the point. The idea is not to make them feel bad so that they can suffer for doing wrong to you. The idea of heaping coals on their head is, when you do something good for somebody who has wronged you, that brings them under conviction. Conviction that will lead them to eternal life. And that's what it means to love your enemies. It doesn't mean to want to hang around them. It doesn't mean to enjoy being around them. It means wanting God's best for their life. We bend without breaking. You know, I think there's nobody in the Bible outside of Jesus Christ himself who better illustrates that principle of resiliency, of bending but not breaking under persecution, than the Old Testament character Daniel. Remember Daniel's situation in 605 BC when King Nebuchadnezzar, the king of Babylon, invaded Jerusalem. He took a group of Jews captive back to Babylon. And part of those captives included a 19-year-old Daniel. And Daniel immediately distinguished himself among the other Hebrew youths who were taken captive. And Daniel was selected to become part of a very special group of Jewish young men who would assist Nebuchadnezzar in reigning over the Jewish people. Nebuchadnezzar wanted men who understood the Jewish customs so that he could effectively reign over them. So they were going to be a part of this select group of the king's men. But to qualify to be a part of that group, they had to go through a 3-year re-education program. During that time, they were given a new name. Daniel's name was changed. They were given a new education. They learned everything about the Babylonian culture they could learn. And as a part of the training program, they were given a new diet. They were told that they would not eat what others ate. They would eat the choicest foods from the king's table. Now, this was both a privilege, but it was also a strategy. The reason Nebuchadnezzar gave them a new name and a new education was to erase their Jewishness, to erase the training they had had, to make them think and act like Babylonians. And it was the same thing with the new diet. No longer would they follow the Old Testament Mosaic requirements for a diet and food and drink. By shunning that and eating the king's food, it was a way of erasing their past. Daniel accepted the new name, the new education, but when it came to breaking God's law, he would not do it. And as you know, he made an appeal to Ashpenaz, who was the captain of the king's forces involved in this training program, in charge of this training program. He explained his dilemma. And verse 9 of Daniel 1 says, Ashpenaz was sympathetic with Daniel, but he said, how could I violate the king's orders? And Daniel said, well, I have an idea. You let me and my cohorts not eat from the king's table. We will eat vegetables and water for 10 days. And after the 10 days, you judge our appearance and see if we're not in better shape than the others. And so Ashpenaz looked with favor upon that and gave Daniel that opportunity. And after the 10 days, Daniel's appearance was so far superior and his abilities to anyone else that Ashpenaz let them continue that regimen until it was finally over, the training period, and Nebuchadnezzar was amazed with the superiority of Daniel and his friends over all the other Jewish young men. Daniel learned how to bend without breaking when faced with opposition to his faith. You know, I find four principles in Daniel's example that show us and illustrate for us how to bend without breaking when facing opposition. First of all, when you're faced with opposition, be a winsome witness for Christ. Be a winsome, a happy, a pleasant witness for Christ. Somebody after the first service said, you know, Pastor, why we need to be winsome so that we might win some. There's something about being happy and joyful about your faith, even your stand for truth, that attracts people to the gospel. I mean, just think about how Daniel could have approached Ashpenaz. He could have said, you want me to eat what? Eat this filthy food and become as unholy and ungodly as you are? I don't think so. Had he approached him that way, I doubt in verse 9, Ashpenaz would have looked with favor upon him. But he approached him with respect. He approached him in a winsome way. And the way we lead people to Christ is being a winsome rather than an angry witness for Christ. You know, I wish I could do that all the time. I wished I did it all the time, and I don't. I have my moments when I'm not as winsome as I should be. But I had one interesting experience about 8 years ago when I went out to be on Bill Maher's HBO show, Real Time. And there's certainly nobody who's been more hostile to the Christian faith than Bill Maher. And I had a few moments of trepidation about that. And I remember having our prayer partners praying for me while we were doing that. And Bill and I ended up having what was a tremendous interview. I still run into people today who tell me they saw that on YouTube. Non-Christians, you've never gone to a church, but they said, I remember what you said when you said so-and-so and so-and-so. Well, after we finished the show, Bill invited Amy and me and our daughter Dorothy was with us to the after-show party. And so I said, well, you know, why not? Friday night, we'll go to the party. Bill and I went over in the corner and we talked for about 30 minutes. And I'll never forget what he said. He said, you know, Pastor, I don't believe one thing you believe, but you are a great representative for your faith. You are a happy warrior. And I thought, you know, that's the best compliment I could get from a non-Christian. you know, a happy warrior. There's no reason for us to be mad and angry and frothing at the mouth when we talk to non-Christians. We don't have to be defensive. We have the truth on our side. And that's why the best way to win people to Christ is being a winsome witness, even when facing persecution. Secondly, if you're going to bend without breaking, pick your battles carefully. I think we're going to have to learn this more and more. We can't make every issue a federal case. We need to pick our battles as Christians carefully. I mean, Daniel did that. I mean, think about it. His name was Daniel. You know what Daniel means in Hebrew? Yahweh is my judge. God is my judge. Nebuchadnezzar said, we're not having that anymore. We don't worship Yahweh around here. I'm changing your name to Belteshazzar. You know what that means? Baal is great. Baal is great. Now, Daniel could have said, I'm not taking that name. I don't care what you call me. Every check I sign, I'm using Daniel. I'm going to keep my name as Daniel. I'm going to refer to myself as Daniel. Had that happened, we wouldn't have made it past Daniel chapter 1 in your Bible. Daniel would have had one chapter. And then Daniel was thrown into the lion's den and eaten alive, or had his head chopped off, or something else. But he didn't draw the line in the sand there. Not only that, but secondly, they gave him a Babylonian education. He could have said, I'm not going to fill my mind with that pagan mythology. I want to go to a Hebrew school where I just learn from the Torah. No, he didn't do that. He didn't resist that. He took that Babylonian education. But when it came to that new diet that required him to break God's law, he said, no, I'm not going to do that. Because that was a conviction that was rooted in the Word of God. And that's why when I say you need to pick your battles carefully, make sure that the battle line you're drawing is a biblical one and not just one of personal opinion or preference. If you're going to take a stand, make sure it's a stand that is rooted in the Bible. That's why in Peter in Acts chapter 5, he and the apostles were told, you can no longer preach in the name of Jesus. Now, they could have rationalized. They could have said, well, we'll just preach in the name of Yahweh, or we'll refer to God and not refer to Jesus. And that way we don't have to suffer at all. No, they wouldn't bend on that. In Acts 5:29, Peter and the apostles answered and said, we must obey God rather than men. When it comes to biblical truth, you cannot surrender those convictions. But make sure the stand you're taking is biblically based. Number three, demonstrate respect for authority. Demonstrate respect for authority. If you do disobey, do so respectfully. Proverbs 16:7 says, when a man's ways are pleasing to the Lord, he makes even his enemies to be at peace with him. Daniel reacted respectfully to Ashpenaz and Nebuchadnezzar, and he was granted favor. We see that the same thing with Peter. When Peter was hauled before Caiaphas, the high priest, and told, don't preach in the name of Jesus, how did Peter react? He could have said, why should I listen to you? You're the guy who sentenced Jesus to die a few weeks ago. I'm not going to listen to you, you Christ killer. You can go take a flying leap into the Sea of Galilee. He could have said that. But he didn't. He respectfully said, I'm sorry, but we must obey God rather than man. I think we need to be prepared for increasingly having to say no to our authority, whether it's an employer or even the government itself. But when we do that, we should do so respectfully. And finally, Daniel illustrates, be prepared to suffer for your convictions. Be prepared to suffer for your convictions. Yes, Daniel 1 turned out great. No suffering there. Get to Daniel chapter 6, when King Darius was in charge and ordered Daniel and others not to pray to anyone except to Darius. Daniel couldn't obey that, and he had to spend a night in the lion's den because of it. I mean, the fact is, God is most often not going to rescue us from having to suffer. It seems to be the norm for those who want to follow God's will. And we need to be prepared for that. If we say no to our employer, if we say no to the government, we need to be prepared to suffer the consequences of that. I think of Dr. Martin Luther King Jr., who is incarcerated in a Birmingham jail because of the nonviolent protests he led in the streets. And some pastors were very critical of Dr. King. They said, you shouldn't protest. You should just try to settle the matter in the courts. Dr. King wrote a very famous letter, the letter from the Birmingham jail, in which he said something very relevant to our discussion today. Dr. King wrote, one may well ask, how can you advocate breaking some laws and obeying others? The answer is found in the fact that there are two types of laws. There are just laws and there are unjust laws. I would be the first to advocate obeying just laws. One has not only a legal but a moral responsibility to obey just laws. Conversely, one has a moral responsibility to disobey unjust laws. A just law is a man-made code that squares with the moral law of God. An unjust law is a code that is out of harmony with that moral law. Dr. King was willing to suffer for what he believed was an unjust and an ungodly law. Remember this, most Christians are not spared from suffering because of following God. Look at what happened to Paul. He was beheaded because he would not obey the Roman government. We think about Jesus, who was crucified because he would not renounce his messiahship. Look what happened even to Peter after he said, we must obey God rather than men. In verse 40 of Acts 5, it says, and after calling the apostles in, they flogged them and ordered them not to speak in the name of Jesus and then released them. They were beaten. They were flogged because they would not disobey God. But what was their response to that suffering? Verse 41 says, they went on their way from the presence of the council, rejoicing that they had been considered worthy to suffer shame for Christ's name. Now, does that mean we ought to welcome suffering? I actually had somebody write me this week who said, you talk about religious liberty all the time and, you know, how we ought to be for religious liberty. Well, the Bible says, you know, it's a joy to suffer. It's a joy to suffer. We ought to welcome persecution. You know what I found? The only people who say we ought to welcome persecution are those who've never experienced persecution. When we see our Christian brothers and sisters around the world being imprisoned, being tortured, being burned alive for their faith in Jesus Christ, we should say, oh, isn't that wonderful for those Christians? They have such a joy to be able to suffer for their faith. We have a responsibility to do everything we can to stop that. We ought to be encouraging our government to make religious liberty a priority in other countries. We ought to be standing up for our brothers and sisters in Christ. That is our responsibility. And when we see our own First Amendment rights being encroached upon, we shouldn't say, oh, well, you know, that's just the way the world is, and we ought to be able to suffer for our faith. No, our forefathers gave their life's blood for the First Amendment of our Constitution. Don't let anybody mislead you. The reason the founders of this country came from England was not to create a secular nation, it was to create a Christian nation. And the reason the freedom of religion is in the First Amendment because it is the first freedom of every American. And we have a responsibility to push back against any encroachment upon that First Amendment right. We ought to do everything we can to make the Word of God free and available to everyone. But even when Paul was in chains, he said, even though I'm in chains, the Word of God is not chained. And when that time of persecution does come, in spite of our efforts to push back against it, the Bible says we can rejoice knowing that we have the privilege to suffer for the name of Christ. Bending but not breaking. The key to bending and not breaking, like the Apostle Paul did, was to claim the same promise Paul claimed in 2 Timothy 2:12 when he said, if we endure with Christ through suffering, one day we will reign with Christ. That assurance is the best hope for bending without breaking.
20: even at our weakest moments, when we're tired and feel beat down, that's when these biblical promises infuse courage into our lives. 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
19: 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I'm David J. Mullins, inviting you to join us again Friday for Survival Tip Number 7. 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
7: This is Pastor Robert Briggs of the Union Gospel Mission in Sacramento, and we want to let you know about some changes that are happening in the downtown area near our mission. 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
23: We can pray all day long for God to give us the strength to do something. Sometimes I gotta just do it. Just take that little step of faith. The emotions and the feelings will catch up.
24: Sometimes the faith in our hearts has to have a talk with the action of our feet. Pastor Greg Laurie points out it needs to say, go.
23: Sometimes we've got to just make the move. The time for intercession has passed. The time for intervention has come. It's time to take action. This

0: you ever sit in your car with the engine running but haven't yet put it in drive? You can pray for direction all day, but at some point, you got to step on the gas. Pastor Greg Laurie says our Christian walk is like that. There's a time to be still and trust, but there's also a time to move. Maybe God is calling you to take action, just like he did with Nehemiah. Today on A New Beginning, good encouragement about stepping up and moving forward in our walk of faith.
1: Why don't you grab your Bible and turn to Nehemiah chapter 2. And the title of my message is Rebuilding the Ruins of Your Life. But we look at our own lives, and maybe that is a picture of how our life looks, so to speak. A fire of sorts has wrecked havoc in your life, and you're looking at a pile of rubble. Things are going along reasonably well, or so you thought, and then an explosion of sorts hit. Maybe your spouse said to you that they're done with the marriage, or your child is leaving the faith, or suddenly you're facing a health crisis of some kind, or some other event has happened and you have no ability to fix it whatsoever. Well, that was the state of Israel in the text that we're going to be looking at right now in the book of Nehemiah. The city of Jerusalem was lying in rubble and ruins. The once proud walls that surrounded the city were now just charred, and weeds were growing over them. Artaxerxes is on the throne of Persia at this point, and Nehemiah, the title of the book and also a principal character in our story, is the cupbearer to the king. And to be a cupbearer meant that you were in a very high-ranking position of affluence and influence. You had the king's ear. So something happened one day that changed everything for him. He found out the city of Jerusalem was lying in ruin. After he had asked how are things going back there, when someone came

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1: The Bible says that all things work together for good to those who love God and are called according to His purpose. 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
5: Let's pick it up in Nehemiah chapter 2, verse 1. Early the following spring in the month of Nisan, that's right after the month of Toyota, during the 20th year of King Artaxerxes' reign, I was serving the king his wine. I never appeared sad in his presence. So the king asked me, "Why are you looking so sad? You don't look sick to me. You must be deeply troubled." "Then I was terrified," says Nehemiah. "But I replied, 'Long live the king. How can I not be sad? For the city where my ancestors are buried is in ruins, and the gates have been destroyed by fire.'" The king asked, "How can I help you?" "With a prayer to the God of heaven." I replied, "If it please the king, and if you're pleased with me, your servant, send me to Judah to rebuild the city where my ancestors are buried." The king, with the queen beside him, asked, "How long will you be gone, and when will you return?" After I told him how long I would be gone, the king agreed to my request. What a powerful narrative that is. That brings me to point number two. There is a time to pray, and there's a time to move. There's a time to pray and there's a time to move. So here's Nehemiah looking sad. And by the way, a cupbearer was supposed to be a cheerful person, an encouraging person, someone the king would want to have around because of their close proximity to the king. You really weren't supposed to ever be sad in his presence. So I think you can conclude from the way this story goes is that normally Nehemiah was a pretty upbeat person, a pleasant person to be around. And that's a good thing to be said about a Christian, that they're cheerful, they're helpful, they're encouraging, they're always offering to help, do something a little extra and so forth. So that's Nehemiah. So it was noticeable to the king, the change in his countenance, in his expression. He goes, "Hey man, why are you so sad? I mean, you don't look sick to me. Something must be going on." And that brings us to point number three. Nehemiah had a plan. He was praying, "Lord, open the door for me now. Open the door to have a conversation with the king. Show me the right moment." So the king asks him, he thinks, that's it. That's the right moment. So Nehemiah prays in Nehemiah chapter 2, verse 7. "I said to the king, 'If it please the king, let me have letters addressed to the governors of the province west of the Euphrates River, instructing them to let me travel safely through the territories on my way to Judah. And please give me a letter addressed to Asaph, the manager of the king's forest, instructing him to give me timber. I'll need to make beams for the gates of the temple fortress, for the city walls, and a house for myself.' And the king granted these requests because the gracious hand of God was on me." I love this. This is so practical. Nehemiah had already been down to Home Depot. He already figured out what he needed. He's got the whole plan. He's got the whole list. "Okay, well, since you asked, here's what I need." He was dependent on God, but he was praying. And he gives God the credit. For he says in Nehemiah 2:18, "The king granted these requests because the gracious hand of God was on me." You know, sometimes we go to two extremes when it comes to wanting to see God work in our life. One extreme is we just worry and fret and we don't pray about it. The other is we pray, but we don't take practical steps. Heard a story about three men that came to a raging, violent river and they needed to get to the other side. So the first man prayed, "God, give me the strength to cross the river." And poof, suddenly he had bulging biceps and muscular legs.

And he dove in and began to swim, and he almost drowned. But after a couple of hours, he made it to the other side. This is a true story. So the second guy watching this says, God, give me the strength and the tools to cross the river. And poof, a rowboat appeared. And he was also muscular and strong. So he got in the little rowboat and paddled over, capsized twice, but after about an hour made it to the other side. The third guy says, God, give me the strength and the tools and the intelligence to cross a river. And poof, he became a woman. And she pulled out a map and walked 100 feet and crossed the bridge to the other side. Did you girls like that? There's a spiritual and there's the practical. This is illustrated in the children of Israel standing on the brink of the Red Sea with the Egyptian army in hot pursuit. They were between the devil and the deep blue sea. And Moses is freaking out and he's praying, oh God, help. And God's saying, why are you praying? This is not a time to pray. This is a time to move. Hold your staff out over the Red Sea and cross over on dry ground to the other side. And that's exactly what they did. And sometimes we got to just make the move. The time for intercession has passed. The time for intervention has come. It's time to take action. Maybe you find yourself saying, Lord, that person, they need the gospel. They need to believe in you. Lord, just save them. I'm praying you'll just show them their need for Jesus. Amen. Good. Now go preach the gospel to them. It's good to pray, but have you preached the gospel to them yet? Or there might be someone you need to forgive. Lord, give me the strength to forgive this person. Good. Pray that. Now just go forgive them. Whoa, I'm not feeling it. What, do you need to feel it? The Bible says, be tender-hearted, forgiving one another as God in Christ has forgiven you. It doesn't say make sure you feel it first, then do it. One of my favorite stories is of a lady named Corrie ten Boom, who lived in the days of World War II, and she was a Dutch lady along with her family. They hid Jewish people in their home from the Gestapo, and they were eventually all sent to concentration camps, and Corrie ended up in a camp called Ravensbrück. And her sister, Betsy, died in that camp. And there was a particular commandant who treated Betsy and Corrie with horrible cruelty. So fast forward now, Corrie got out of that concentration camp, and she's speaking now, telling her story. And she's at a church in Germany. And she gave a message on how God delivered her and what God did in that camp and how she was changed. And now, at the end of the service, a man walks up to her and says, Fräulein ten Boom, I wanted to thank you for your message. I, too, am a Christian, and I actually worked at Ravensbrück. And suddenly, she remembered him. She remembered him in that Nazi uniform. She remembered this was the man in particular who had treated her so cruelly. He extends his hand. He says, please forgive me. And she looked at his hand and said, I couldn't shake his hand. And she said, in an act of obedience, I took his hand and shook it and said, I forgive you, my brother. She said, like a current of electricity went through my arm and I felt it. But first she did it, you see. So we can pray all day long for God to give us the strength to do something. Sometimes I gotta just do it. Just take that little step of faith. The emotions and the feelings will catch up. So Nehemiah has a plan. Okay, I prayed for 4 months. Now it's time to do something.

0: great insights today on the importance of taking action. Pastor Greg Laurie with his message called Rebuilding the Ruins of Your Life today here on A New Beginning. Now, of course, the most effective way to rebuild a ruined life is to come to the Lord and ask Him to forgive us, to repair us, and to restore us. Have you ever come to God in that way? Pastor Greg, what would you say to the person listening who's just not sure if they've ever come to the Lord and asked Him to be their Savior?
1: Yes, I think they need to make this commitment to Christ. Here's what the Bible says. Whoever will call upon the name of the Lord will be saved. So you need to reach out to God. Not just think about it. Not just say, one of these days I would like to. Just do it. In fact, you can do it right now. You say, well, how do I call out to the name of the Lord? You do it through prayer. God is just a prayer away. How about if I lead you in a prayer? And you could pray this prayer after me. You can pray it out loud if you like. You can pray it quietly in your heart. But direct this prayer toward God, and you could pray it after me right now. You ready? Pray this after me. Lord Jesus, I know that I'm a sinner, but I know that You're the Savior, and I want a relationship with You. So as Your word says, I'm calling on the name of the Lord. I'm asking You to save me from my sin, and I'm asking that we begin a new relationship today. Thank You for loving me and sending Your Son Jesus to die on the cross for my sin and then raising Him from the dead. I now put my faith and trust in Jesus Christ, and I ask this in Jesus' name. Amen.
0: 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It's called Am I Doing This Right?
1: Yeah.
0: It's all about relationships. In fact, the subtitle is God's Design for Relationships That Last.
1: Yes.
0: Let me ask you this. When you're standing up in front of a wedding ceremony, do you get some kind of feel for how successful the marriage is going to be as you look at them? Any come to mind where you thought, oh, this is going to be trouble from the start? I mean, besides when you married me and my wife back in 1978.
1: No, I knew that was going to be a good one, Dave, and look at how well it's going. How long have you been married now?
0: 48 years.
1: Oh, my goodness, 48 years.
0: I think it may last.
1: I think you're on the right track, Dave. Keep doing what you're doing for sure.
0: Thanks.
1: Maybe you're the one guy that doesn't need to read this book. But maybe there's some others out there that would benefit from this new book that I've written called Am I Doing This Right? God's Design for Relationships That Last. You know, coming back to your earlier question, no, I don't think that I would say, oh, this marriage isn't going to last. But I can think of some crazy things that happened during wedding ceremonies. I remember one where the bride literally fainted in front of me. I was going over the vows, and I saw her eyes sort of roll back a little bit, and she literally fell, and I dropped down to one knee and caught her, being the heroic pastor that I am, and slowly lowered her to the ground. And then her family rushed up with smelling salts. Who carries smelling salts around? They said, oh, she faints all the time. Well, someone should have told me that. So anyway, we finished this ceremony with bride and groom sitting in metal folding chairs.
0: Oh,
1: so,
0: man.
1: You know, you just never forget something like that. But I think that, you know, no matter how your marriage ceremony went, really it's choices that you make every day that makes a strong marriage. You know, it's how you treat each other. It's if you follow what the scripture says, and it's something you do constantly. One definition I heard of the Christian life is it's long obedience in the same direction. I think the same is true of marriage. It's just doing the same things over and over again, loving your wife as Christ loves the church, respecting your husband, making sure you're putting the needs of your mate above your own. And, you know, it's sort of like wash, rinse, repeat, wash, rinse, repeat, is do it again and again. There's no magic bullet. Do this one time and everything will go great. No, it's just consistency, regularity, and obedience to God in his word. So I've identified a lot of these important biblical principles about how to have a successful marriage and even how to have a successful single life as you're preparing for marriage. And the title of this new book is, Am I Doing This Right? Subtitled, God's Design for Relationships That Last. And we'd like to send this book to you at no cost, but we would ask that you would be generous and support our ministry. 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And as our way of saying thanks, we'll rush you your own copy of this brand new book, Am I Doing This Right? God's Design for Relationships That Last.
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14: God works out what God plans. Nothing can change it. If God says, I determined to set my love upon you, Paul says, who shall separate us from that love? If God says, I don't condemn you, Paul says, who is he that condemns? Who shall lay any charge to God's elect? Nobody.
15: 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And now with the lesson, here's John.
14: There are some fantastic things that God has planned for those that are in Christ. Some promises that God will keep. Now, when you use the word promise, you know, maybe some people would be cynical about it because, let's face it, we've all known people who made promises and didn't keep them. And frankly, we've all made promises ourselves and didn't keep them, right? There is somebody who keeps his promises. That's God. God who cannot lie keeps his promises. Now, listen. Paul is telling us in Ephesians 1, verses 3 to 14, this whole passage is one sentence, the longest sentence in the Bible. He's just pouring out praise, and what he is praising God for is this wonderful promise that God has made in Jesus Christ. Now, basically, verses 3 to 14, from a technical viewpoint, are divided into three parts. And three key words separate the three parts to this passage. First, the pattern that he used or the plan that he used was based on election. And the second word that he uses is redemption. First, that it's election. That's the past part of it, God choosing. Then redemption. In verse 7, we've been redeemed. The third word is inheritance. Let's look at verse 11. In whom, now watch this, in whom also we have obtained an inheritance. Now stop right there. Now let me talk about this phrase for just a second, verse 11. There are three things that I want you to see. Three things. The ground of our inheritance, the guarantee of our inheritance, and the goal of our inheritance. First of all, what is the ground of our inheritance? What is the basis for this? Why does God do this? And how? And what is it that makes it real? Verse 11, let's look. First two words. In whom? Now, this modifies Christ in verse 10. Christ in whom we have obtained an inheritance. Now you say, but how did this happen? How? Okay, look back with me. Ephesians chapter 1. Let's see how. Let's look at God's side for a minute. How did it happen? Verse 11. It happened from God's side because we were predestinated according to the purpose of him who works all things after the counsel of his own will. In fact, the word predestinated is proorizo in the Greek. It means to mark out the boundaries. God planned it out. He marked out the limitations. But I want you to notice the second phrase in verse 11. It says, who worketh all things after the counsel of his own will. This is a fabulous statement. The word worketh in the Greek is energeo, from which we get energetic, or energize, or energy. Listen to this now. Whatever God plans, God energizes. You got that? God doesn't come out on the edge of whatever one day and say, I think I'll create me a world. Now, let me see. How do you do that? Got to figure that out. I got a great plan here. Just got to figure out how to make it work. No. All God had to do was say, I want to create a world and zap. Because God's plan is loaded with energy to accomplish it. It's intrinsic to it. God doesn't plan something, then figure out how to make it happen. God always energizes whatever he thinks. Listen, a thought on God's mind is energized into reality. That's because he's all powerful. So, he not only predestinated us, but he is energizing the accomplishment of that. Listen to me, beloved. If God, in his wondrous grace, chose us to be a part of his plan for eternity, then believe me, he will bring it to pass. Do you believe that? I am confident of this one thing, Paul says. If I don't know anything else, I know this, that he which hath begun a good work in you will perform it until the day of Jesus Christ. That I know. What God starts, God finishes. And you'll notice over in verse 19, the same word, energeo, is used again. In verse 19, it talks about at the end of the verse, the working of his mighty power, the energizing of his mighty power, which he energized, it's there again in verse 20, in Christ when he raised him from the dead. If you want an illustration of how powerful he is, that's the one. He raised Christ from the dead. That's the kind of energy that's working out his plan. God works out what God plans. Nothing can change it. If God makes a plan, he'll energize it. In other words, when God decides something in the plan, he energizes its accomplishment, it's irrevocable. What a secure hope. Well, from God's side, you see, the ground of our inheritance is being in Christ. From God's side is predestination. You say, what about our side? What about our side? Well, verse 12, it says, the reason God does it from his side is that we should be to the praise of what? His glory. You see, salvation is always presented from God's side so that God gets the credit. You see? People say, well, God is, does God just want a lot of credit? Yeah. Yeah, God wants all the glory. Let's face it, who's the competition? Right? He's worthy. You see, the reason why does God want all this glory and praise for himself? The reason we have trouble with that is because we can't understand the pure and holy right to glory because we're sinful and we seek it for the wrong reasons. So we know that when others seek it, they also seek it for the wrong reasons, but don't project that on God. God seeks it for the right reason. He deserves it. And God wants to be praised and glorified. And the way that he can be glorified and praised in salvation is to say, it's all of me and none of thee. I did it. And that gives him the glory. You say, well, what do we do? Just sit around and say, oh boy, I hope I'm predestinated. I'm waiting for some zap. I hope it happens to me. Like Spurgeon said, run around and pull up people's shirt tails, see if they have elect stamped on their back. No. Because you're looking at one side of it. God's side is predestination. But what about the human side? Look at verse 12. I love this, that we should be to the praise of his glory, who first, and the Greek word is hoped in the Christ. You see, the human part of it is that we had to place our hope in Jesus Christ, you see? That's the balance, that's the tension. It's of God, and yet we're a part of it too. In fact, verse 13 says, in whom you also trusted after you heard the word of truth, the gospel of your salvation, in whom also afterward ye what? Believed. You see, there's the human part. You believed. Sure. From God's side, it's predestination. From our side, it's faith. You say, how could God choose and we believe and they both exist at the same time? I don't know. Don't worry about how you resolve it. Just know this. God gets all the credit, but you must respond in faith. Let God harmonize it. It's too big a problem for me. As I told you before, you try to figure it out, you'll be under the bed saying the Greek alphabet. But I just know this. He says, you hoped, verse 12, he says, you hoped in the Christ. There's a definite article, the Christ. You put your hope in the Messiah, the Christ, the Savior. And you believed and you trusted when you heard the word and you heard the gospel. You see, it isn't just predestination. There must be the preaching of the gospel. There must be the hearing of the gospel. There must be the believing of the gospel. There must be the hoping in the Christ of the gospel. Gospel means good news. And Romans says, faith comes, and the Greek says, faith comes by hearing a message about Jesus Christ. Faith comes by hearing a message about Jesus Christ. You see, and faith is our response to God's elective purpose. The ground of your inheritance, let me tell you this, my friend. God has so many wonderful things for you. And from God's part, he's done his part. He's chosen you before the foundation of the world, master planned this inheritance. All he says to you is, will you believe? Will you open up the pages of this precious book and will you read about the Jesus Christ, God in human flesh, who died for you and rose again, the Jesus Christ who paid the penalty for your sin, and if you'll simply believe, you will confirm God's elective purpose and enter instantly into the promise that he's given, and God always keeps his promises. You see, believing is our part. It's a simple thing. You don't have to do spiritual gymnastics. You don't have to go through rituals. You just believe. For with the heart, man believeth unto salvation, righteousness, Paul said. As many as received him, to them gave he the right to be the sons of God, even to them that what? Believe on his name. Isn't it great? You see, that's why God hates, more than anything else, God hates a system of religion that says you can earn your way to heaven. Because that isn't true. It isn't true. I think there are many people who claim the moniker born again, who claim to be Christians, who are not Christians by biblical definition. And consequently, while they're calling themselves Christians, they manifest characteristics that are not Christian, and they confuse the issue. True Christian is one simply who isn't trying to earn his way to heaven, because he can't. By the deeds of the flesh shall nobody ever be justified, Paul said. There is only one way, and that's through faith in Christ. The true Christian simply believes. You say, well, doesn't he do good works? Yes. They are the response to his faith, not the effort of his human merit. Big difference. So, it has two elements, this ground of our inheritance. It means being in Christ from God's standpoint, predestination from ours, personal faith. Let me go a step further. Leaving the thought of the ground of our inheritance, let's go on to the guarantee of our inheritance. The guarantee. See, this sounds so good, John. How do we know it's true? How do we really know that this is ours? How do we know that we can, you know, I'm gonna say, well, maybe I'll be a Christian. Maybe I'll believe. I'm gonna jump in with both feet. What's the guarantee that this thing is gonna work? How do I know that I'm gonna jump into this thing, reorient my life, start living in this kind of a way in love with Jesus Christ and serving God, and I'm gonna wake up someday and it's all gonna be empty and or else I'm gonna die and I'm gonna hit the wall on this deal? How do I know? Well, God knows that you wanted to know. We're really guarantee oriented. You know, you buy a car, you buy an appliance or something, you want that guarantee, a little bit of security. Well, God has a guarantee for you because He knows that you need to have that confidence. So look at the end of verse 13. Just wonderful. It says this. You were sealed with the Holy Spirit of promise, who is the earnest of our inheritance until the redemption of the purchased possession. Stop right there. Now look. We have not yet totally been redeemed. We've been redeemed spiritually, but we haven't had our physical body redeemed, a la Romans 8, you know, the redemption of the body. We haven't yet gone to heaven, is what he's saying. We haven't had the full possession of all of our inheritance. We haven't got the full schmear yet. You know, we're not in the Father's house in heaven having received everything. That hasn't happened yet. You say, then how do I know it's going to happen? What's the guarantee? And he says, you were sealed with the Holy Spirit of promise. He's called the Spirit of promise because it is this promise that he is there to seal. You see? And he is the earnest of the inheritance. He is the guarantor that the redemption of the full purchased possession will happen. In other words, when you became a Christian, God did a wonderful thing. And me and everybody. He gave you the Holy Spirit. If any man have not the Spirit of Christ, Romans 8, 9 says he's not a Christian. So if you are a Christian, you possess the Holy Spirit. Paul says your body is the temple of the Spirit of God. When you became a Christian, God took up residence in your life. That's why the change has taken place. That's why there is something new in your life. The Spirit of God is there. And he is there not only to empower you, not only to fill you for service, not only to equip you for ministry, not only to function through the gifts that God has given you, but he is there to guarantee your inheritance. He's there to give you confidence. Like Romans 8 says, as we have the possession of the Holy Spirit and are led by the Spirit, we know we are the sons of God. You see, he has a confirming work. The Spirit witnesses with our spirit that we're the children of God. He is a securing force. He is a guarantee. Let me show you what I mean by that. Now look at the word sealed. You were sealed with the Holy Spirit of promise. Now what does it mean to be sealed? Well, that's very interesting. It doesn't mean like the good housekeeping seal. It doesn't mean like a big long piece of wet tape that you stick on it to seal it. That isn't the idea. It is the seal of authority, and we'll talk about that in a minute. In those days, any official document, you'd pour the wax on that thing, and the king or whoever would stick his ring in that, and it would seal it to be unbroken. Now, the Spirit of God is the seal. Now, what does that mean? Let me show you four things that the seal of the Spirit signifies. Number one, the seal used by princes and kings and nobles in the time of the Bible was a sign of security. All right? It was a sign of security. Let me show you an illustration of that very quickly. When they buried Jesus Christ in the tomb, they rolled the stone across, and what did they do? They sealed it with the seal of Rome, which was to say, no power can dare to open the seal unless it is a power greater than Rome. You know what happened? A power greater than Rome broke the seal. But it was the sign of security. Listen, when you became a Christian, God put his Holy Spirit in you, stamped his signet, which is the Holy Spirit, and said, this is secure. And no one can ever touch this life unless he be a higher authority than Almighty God. And there isn't it. The seal is the sign of security. People say, do you believe that we're secure in Christ? Yes, that's what it's saying. The Spirit is that seal. Second, the second use of the word seal is as a sign of authenticity. Authenticity. Now, you know something beautiful about that? When God gives us His Holy Spirit, it's as if He says this, don't mess with this person. This is an authentic child of the King. Isn't that great? The only authentic Christian is the one who possesses the Holy Spirit, who's sealed with a mark of authenticity. So, the seal speaks of security, never be broken. Authenticity, genuine child of God. Thirdly, it's also used in the Bible as a sign of a completed transaction. Beloved, we are not in the process of getting saved. See, when you put your faith in Jesus Christ, God gave you the Holy Spirit and said, that is a finished transaction. Lastly, it's a mark of authority. It's a sign of authority. And there's a sense in which, listen, when God gave you the Holy Spirit, He said, look, world, see this guy? See this lady? They speak with my authority. Isn't that great? So the gift of the Holy Spirit, the Spirit of promise, guarantees the inheritance. It secures us. It authenticates us as genuine. It delegates to us divine authority. And it symbolizes a finished transaction. Beloved, when God gave you the Holy Spirit, He gave you the guarantee and all the guarantee you'll ever need that every promise in Him is yes. Amen. And lastly, we've seen the ground of inheritance in Him. We've seen the guarantee of inheritance, the Spirit of promise. Now the goal of inheritance. Why does He do it? Why does God do this? The end of verse 14. Unto the praise of what? His glory. God wants to be glorified through you. Hey, we're not Christians for our own glory. Listen, the day you start to seek to be somebody, the day you start to push yourself up, the day you start to set yourself up as some authority or to make somebody famous out of yourself or to be some kind of a hot dog is the day you enter competition with the eternal God. And you know what? You lose. That's right. Man, we're servants. We're servants. I don't know about you, but I'm humbled by God's grace, aren't you? What He has done for us to the praise of His glory. All I want to do in this world is lift up Jesus Christ. Just lift up Jesus Christ. Just lift Him up. And so God has done these things for us. Let me just add one closing thought. Look at verse 14, the beginning of the verse. It says, the Spirit is the earnest of our inheritance. Until the time of the purchased possession being redeemed. What is the earnest? This is beautiful. The Greek word is arabon. Arabon. It means two things. One, it means down payment. Okay? Down payment. Now listen to this. God says, MacArthur, I'm going to give you all my promises. And just so you'll know, I'm not woofing you. Here's the down payment. The Holy Spirit. Isn't that great? He gave me the down payment already. He's in too deep now to renege on the rest. It's a big down payment. And you know the second thing the word arabon means? It means, in the Greek, engagement ring. Isn't that great? People say, well, these Christians are always talking about pie in the sky and going to heaven and meeting with Jesus. You know, the Bible does talk about that. And it says there's going to be a marriage supper. Christ is the bridegroom, the church is the bride. And you say, well, how do you know that wedding is going to come off? And I always say, because He gave me an engagement ring. Listen, girls, when a guy comes up to you and he says, boy, I really like you a lot, honey, I really love you, I'd like to marry you. Take it with a grain of salt. If he comes up to you and says, I'd like to marry you, and hands you a $600 diamond, you can believe it. Take it to a jeweler and make sure it's a diamond, and then you can believe it. I mean, you see, there's a commitment there. See, there's an investment, and that's exactly what God is saying. Hey, I've got a promise for you. I've got an inheritance for you. I've got something laid up for you that's so incredible, and just so you'll know, I'm not kidding. Here's my down payment. Here's my engagement ring. Here's my Spirit of promise. And beloved, the Spirit lives within us to constantly confirm to us that we're the sons of God who are in the process of seeing the fulfillment of all the promises of God. Well, my heart is filled with praise for one who would be so gracious to such a sinner. And it all comes to the praise of His glory.
16: 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The title of John's current study, Richer Than You Think. Now, today John gave compelling reasons that Christians can be sure that they are saved. Still, there can be moments when a believer might question his salvation. And those moments are pretty normal. The question is, how do you know when doubt is the normal, fleeting type, or perhaps an indicator of a serious problem, that maybe you're not really saved? Here's how John answered that important question.
17: Well, I suppose, simply answering the question, you would know that doubt is kind of normal, fleeting, if it flees away, if it kind of comes and goes, particularly if it is related to times of sin and disobedience. Because if you, as a believer, are in a pattern of sin and disobedience to the Lord, you'll forfeit your assurance. Because assurance is a gift of the Holy Spirit to the obedient believer. So you're going to know that this is a fleeting kind of thing. You're going to know that in some cases it's a temptation because it goes away when you step into a pattern of confession and repentance and obedience to the Lord. If it is a constant, nagging, gnawing discontent that produces anxiety, produces fear, produces a doubt from which you really can't escape, you may not be a Christian, and you need to know the difference. I've written a book called Saved Without a Doubt. 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Saved Without a Doubt, How to Be Sure of Your Salvation.
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18: This is Beverly Bradley from Family Ministries, and I would like to pray for you right now. Heavenly Father, I thank you for every person listening to this right now. I thank you for your love for them, for your devotion to them, Lord. And it is my prayer that they will see and know you in a new way. That anything they've ever heard about you that's true or right, that it will go deep into their hearts. And that you will protect them from anything they've ever heard or thought of you that's not true. Let them know how loved they are, how safe they are, Lord. And I pray right now that whatever area they need to be comforted or healed in, they will trust their hearts to you. Father, I thank you for your pursuing them like the wonderful shepherd that you are, coming after your lambs. We love you and rejoice in you. In Jesus' name I pray. Amen.
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24: 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Welcome to the Pioneer Pulpit with Pastor Kyle Conley of Pioneer Baptist Church in Carmichael. At Pioneer, they believe that God's word is still true, the gospel still works, heaven is still real, hell is still hot, and Jesus still saves. May today's message challenge and inspire you to know God's word, love God's Son, and do God's will. Now, here's this week's message from the Pioneer Pulpit and Pastor Kyle Conley.
25: Go with me to Joshua chapter number 6, and let's start in verse number 20. Let's read to verse 21, Joshua chapter 6. If you found it, say amen. Amen. Amen. If you're thankful to have God's word in your hands, say praise the Lord. Praise the Lord. Only three of you are happy to have God's word. Are you happy to have God's word in your hands? Hey, praise the Lord. Okay. Where are we? In Joshua chapter number 6. So the people shouted when the priest blew with the trumpets, and it came to pass when the people heard the sound of the trumpet and the people shouted with a great shout, the wall fell down flat. So the people went up into the city, every man straight before him, and they took the city. And they utterly destroyed all that was in the city, both man and woman, young and old, and ox and sheep and ass with the edge of the sword. I mean, it's a complete victory. Pick up with me, please, in verse number 27. So the Lord was with Joshua, and his fame was noised throughout all the country. It can't get any better than that. Let's continue reading. But what a contrast. How ominous. Things were going great until it was booming, but it's ominous. But the children of Israel committed a trespass in the accursed thing. For Achan, the son of Carmi, the son of Zabdi, the son of Zerah, of the tribe of Judah, took of the accursed thing, and the anger of the Lord was kindled against the children of Israel. And Joshua sent men from Jericho to Ai, which is beside Bethaven on the east side of Bethel, and spake unto them, saying, go up and view the country. And the men went up and viewed Ai, and they returned to Joshua and said unto him, let not all the people go up, but let about 2,000 or 3,000 men go up and smite Ai. Make it not all the people to labor thither, for they are but few. So there went up thither of the people about 3,000 men, and they fled before the men of Ai. And the men of Ai smote of them about 36 men, for they chased them from before the gate even to the Shebarim, and smote them in the going down. Wherefore the hearts of the people melted and became as water. And Joshua rent his clothes and fell to the earth upon his face before the ark of the Lord until the eventide, and he and the elders of Israel, and put dust upon their heads. And Joshua said, alas, O Lord God, wherefore hast thou at all brought this people over Jordan to deliver us into the hand of the Amorites to destroy us? Would to God we had been content and dwelt on the other side of Jordan. O Lord, what shall I say when Israel turneth their backs before their enemies? For the Canaanites and all the inhabitants of the land shall hear of it, and shall environ us around, or surround us, and cut off our name from the earth. And what wilt thou do to thy great name? And the Lord said unto Joshua, it ain't me, it's you. That's what he said. Why are you putting this on me? It didn't have to be this way. I want to speak to that this morning on that subject. It didn't have to be that way. This was not what God had designed for Ai. God has designed his people to live in the victory. And we have defined the book of Joshua not about leadership, but about the word advance.

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3: These people just defeated, or saw the most impenetrable city knocked down without even raising a hand. And the very next thing they do, they turn around and experience an incredible defeat. Well, we can find that in our Christian life, can't we? I bet we've all been there. Let's pray this morning. Lord, we need your help. Lord, may we not mistake trials and tribulations for defeat. Lord, we experience those. There are many folks in this room this morning who are experiencing some of the tribulations of life, the trials of our faith. Lord, those are not defeats. That's your way. You've led us into those things. But Lord, there are spiritual victories. There are kingdom advancing things that should be moving forward. And Lord, many people are not experiencing them. They're not seeing them. And we're perplexed. We're wondering what happened. Why did it end up like this? Lord, this morning, may we begin to get a glimpse, a picture, a diagnosis of defeat so that we can stay away from it, Lord. And we want to be used by you to see your kingdom advanced. Lord, we are instruments in your hands, but you must use clean instruments. So, Lord, help us this morning. We bless your name, and all God's people said, you may be seated in the presence of the Lord this morning. We need to understand something very clearly. Joshua chapter 7 is not merely about Achan or Israel. It's about us. It's about how victory can be lost, how fellowship with God can be hindered, how hidden sin affects entire people, and how the advance of God can suddenly stop when we start relying on God and start relying on ourselves. The truth is, Joshua chapter 7 is not hard for us to understand because each one of us have gone into this cycle. I don't know about you. I don't handle spiritual success very well. I've experienced this in many times in my life, to walk in the victory of the Lord and then to see God move, to know what it's like to watch walls come down that only God could knock down and come out on the side of that praising the Lord and saying, God did that. God did that. Only God could do that. I hope you've experienced some of those things in your life. I hope you have begun to see just God do some great things where you have to step back and say, this is the Lord's doing. And God loves to do things like that so that none of us can take credit for it. But I've also experienced what it's like to suddenly lose battles that I thought I should have won. And I don't ask you to raise your hand this morning, but sometimes the big ones are the easiest ones to knock down. It's the little ones that I lose. Yeah. Anybody know what I'm talking about? Yeah. Defend the faith. Control your spirit. Stand up for Jesus, but lose your gratitude. Labor for the Lord. Become critical, angry. None of you know anything about that, do you? Maybe you're the opposite. Maybe it's the little foxes you're able to knock out really quick and there's some big things that are overwhelming you. But I'm finding in my life that I experience these different victories and what a joy it is. And then I end up falling flat on my face and things I should have won and knowing spiritual weakness after spiritual strength and begin to wonder, what happened? How'd we get here? Why does it feel like God's hand is no longer on this? Joshua, in this series, this may be the richest section for us as a church to consider. There are major lessons that we're going to grab from this passage, and I want to just begin to introduce this passage to you this morning. I think I'm going to preach 3 or 4 messages out of it. There are some major lessons that we need to learn from the book of Joshua, but particularly this chapter. I want to only give you 2 of them this morning because I'm going to save some of them for the next couple of weeks. But first of all, I want to say this to you this morning, that lesson number 1, some of the greatest defeats come immediately after our greatest

0: victories. Some of our greatest defeats come immediately after our greatest victories. And one of the most terrifying truths in the Christian life could be this: there is no more dangerous place for a believer to live than in victory. It's dangerous. We're going to see some of that this morning, but every victory builds upon another. And as a person becomes more and more yielded unto the things of the Lord, they become more and more a weapon in the hands of the Lord. And I want to be really clear this morning. No one here is the great weapon. Jesus is the one who wins all the victories. But as we become more and more yielded in the hands of the Lord and we begin to build upon victory, victory upon victory, I hope you've experienced it in your life. The more surrendered a life is, the more severe the temptations can become. We all hear the stories of ministries and pastors and different things going through things. And the truth of the matter is, they say, why didn't they have any, you know, this trouble when they first started? Why didn't they have this when they first started? Because they didn't have it. You don't have money troubles when you got no money. Somebody say amen. You don't have those temptations for pride when nobody's there. You don't have any of those things. But as you grow in the Lord and God's grace begins to work in your life and God begins to position you and do things, and I'm not talking about positioning you like this is our best life now. I'm talking about God beginning to use you and your family and your life for His advancement of His kingdom. Oh, the temptations get deeper and the temptations get darker and the defeats can come after the greatest victories. Lesson number two is the greatest danger to God's people is not the enemy without, it's the compromise within. Satan knows something, and we should know it too. If he cannot stop the advance from the outside, he'll attempt to corrupt it from the inside. If we were to go to the book of Acts this morning, you'd find out very clearly that people are getting saved, not for lack of opposition. There's plenty of that. They're being persecuted, saying, don't speak in the name of Jesus. They say, we can't help but speak of the things which we've seen and heard. If you judge, but whether we ought to obey God rather than man. And they go out and they preach the gospel and people being saved. Things are going well, but you get to chapters 5 and 6 and you begin to find out that the opposition from without did not hinder the church, but it was the corruption from within. It's an amazing lesson. It's not, I want to say this to our church this morning. It is not the sin of our culture that is holding back the kingdom of God. Amen. It is the lack of holiness in God's church. Amen. The culture has always been against God. Amen. And God did not send his people into this world and say, look, it's a losing battle. But just for the good show, get out there and get at it. He said the gates of hell should not prevail against the church. We look back at all the different things that are going on right now. We look at all the crazy stuff that's happening. I don't need to highlight any of it. Or low light it, I guess. But don't for a minute think because men are exceedingly sinful. They always have been. Don't think for a minute that men, because men are exceedingly sinful, God is somehow less powerful. The gospel is not less powerful today than it was in the book of Acts. Our God does not diminish, nor do his weapons. Do you believe that about your God this morning, that he is immutable, he's unchangeable, the perfections of God, that he who he is who he always has been, who he always will be? I believe that this morning. And it's really easy to sit back, and I'm just going to go ahead and hit it straight for us in the face this morning. It's really for us to sit back in churches and say, well, we're not seeing souls saved, we're not seeing lives changed, we're not seeing disciples made because, well, you know, it's a pretty dark world out there. And it's just harder for us than it was the Apostle Paul. We have more at our disposal at any point in time than any Christians have ever had. More media, more money, more buildings, more materials. We've got everything we need. The issue is not a lack of power or a lack of the gospel, or it's not the issue of how dark our world is. It's the lack of the fact that God's people lack in holiness. It's easy, isn't it, to come into these fortified walls and talk about that world out there. They wouldn't come in here. No wonder people come in. They won't come in. They won't come in. They're not supposed to come in. We're supposed to go out. And so we get into our little palaces and we talk about how nasty the world is, and let's protect our families, and best do, let's protect our families. And we're just trying to hold them up in the ark until everything comes down. But that's not the mentality that we're supposed to have right now. It's not supposed to just be me and my house in the ark. Instead of animals being in the ark, it's supposed to be people. I want to be really clear that the gospel is not hindered by our culture. God's kingdom is not hindered by our government. Amen. We neither need, I'd love to have a favorable government to the things of the Lord. The Bible says to pray about that. But the early church did not have a government that was saying, hey, we like you, we'll put a t-shirt, you know, something you guys will like. The early church was under the rule of Rome. They were enemies of Rome. They bowed to Christ and not Caesar. And yet the government of Rome has tried, as much as they tried, could not stomp out Christianity. In fact, the more they stomped, the more it spread. The church has never needed the government on our side. And we've never needed culture on our side. What we have always needed is to be on God's side. And what you have here this morning is not the fact that Ai beat them because Ai was tougher than Jericho. It's a small city. What you have here is a group of people who are compromised from within. Jericho was a battle against Canaan, but Ai was a battle against sin. And I want you to know this morning, you can play that game all you want, you'll never win it. I've taught young people for years from the life of Samson. And one of the things I've taught them for many years is this. The game of sin is rigged. You can't play it and win. No matter how good your math is, it's off. And the people of God have now come up into this wonderful victory that they've had, and yet they experienced this defeat. And I want to recognize this morning, and this is kind of an outline of the chapter. We're not going to look all the way through it. But you need to understand this morning that sin has a process. It has a progression, if you will. If you were to outline the book of Joshua, you would see a deception that takes place and then some disobedience that enters in, a defeat, dismay, discovery, and death. Sin always has a process. James says, let no man say when he is tempted, I am tempted of God, for God cannot be tempted with evil, neither tempteth he any man. But every man is tempted when he's drawn away of his own lust and enticed. Then when lust hath conceived, it bringeth forth sin, and sin, when it's finished, bringeth forth death. If you go back and read the book of James, James doesn't let the Christian say the devil made me do it. He doesn't let the Christian say how far all those external temptations were so heavy. But she looked so good, Pastor. She was hot, and so was hell. But it felt so right. Everybody else was doing it. You don't get to blame the external circumstances. James says, when you're drawn away of your own lust, it's what's inside of you that's the problem. Satan can only advertise what you've already been browsing for, brother. He's just getting on your algorithm. He's a great opportunist. But we don't get to get here this morning as a church. No church gets to get up this morning. No Christian gets to get up this morning and say, I'm not experiencing victory because of what he did, what she is, what they've done, what the devil did, what our culture did, what Hollywood did, what this did, what all that. It always lies within our own hearts. So I want to go ahead and start off this sermon series with a little bit of a punch in the face. Stop making excuses for yourself. and let's deal with what's going on in our hearts. Amen? We as churches, as Christians, we love to blame this world. We love to blame sinners for doing what sinners do. Why be surprised by this? We should not be surprised by sinners doing what sinners are doing. We should be surprised by Christians doing what sinners are doing. And by what Christians aren't doing. Living victorious lives. I've thought about this passage this morning and this week, and there's just no way for me to put it in a positive spin for you today. We, as the people of God, before we ever look outside at our culture and everything else, we need to pick up the mirror of God's word and look into our own hearts and our own lives and say, wait a minute. Yes, so-and-so did this to me 15 years ago. So-and-so did this, whatever. But ultimately, it is the compromise within, not the culture without. That's the problem. There are three movements this morning I want to get to. I don't know how far we're going to get, but can we be really clear that this morning that some of the greatest defeats come after our greatest victories? Be aware of that. If you're here this morning and you say, Pastor, things are going great, I say, praise God, amen, but put your eyeballs on. Be sober. Be vigilant. I live, and I'll speak a little bit of this tonight as we get to Revelation chapter 11, those two witnesses. I am fully confident in the Lord and what he is doing in our church, but I am becoming less and less confident in my ability to handle it. And that's okay. You never know. For the last couple of years, God has blessed this church so wonderfully. So wonderfully. So wonderfully. Beyond anything we could have ever asked or thought or could ever imagine. But I want you to understand that as sustained success and blessing come, we are also ripe for defeat. We're going to see what happens with that this morning. And then recognize again this morning that the big danger is not what's going on outside, but what's going on inside the heart. I want you to notice, first of all, this morning, the deception of sin. The deception of sin. We've already read verses 1-3 and looked at that, but we're going to get back to the sin of Achan a little bit later. All of it is a deception. Joshua sends spies to Ai, and there's nothing wrong with that strategy, picking it up in verse number 2. But there's everything wrong with strategy that is disconnected from dependence on God. Their report back has more than a whiff of complacency and self-accomplishment in it. Go up and view the country, verse number 2. And the men went up and viewed Ai. And they returned to Joshua and said unto him, let not all the people go up. This is not a big deal. This is not that big of a challenge. Compared to what we've just come through, this is nothing. But let about 2,000 or 3,000 men go up and smite Ai, and make not all the people to labor thither, for they are but few. This has got bad written all over it, if you haven't already seen it. Don't make everybody get involved in this. It's not that big of a thing to fight. Just take 2,000 or 3,000 of us. We'll wipe this thing out and be home before lunch. I want you to notice this morning the sin and the deception of self-confidence. You that think you stand, you better take heed lest you fall, the Bible says. These first set of spies with Moses, they went into the land and they underestimated God. They went into the land when they were with Moses and they said, it looks really good, but the giants, we look like grasshoppers in their sight. These spies have gone to the land and done something different. They have not underestimated God. They have overestimated themselves.
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15: If you look back at chapter 7, the Old Testament priests, they were not permanent officiants in the temple. They were only there temporarily. Okay, if you're back in chapter 7, look at what it says in verse 23. Verse 23, it says, they, the Old Testament priests, they truly were many priests because they were not suffered to continue by reason of what? They live a little while, die, then they're replaced. Live a little while, die, and they're replaced. Live a little while, die, and they're replaced. Not Jesus. How do you know? Because the next verse says it. Verse 24, but this man, because he continues ever, has an unchangeable priesthood. That means he's a permanent officiant in the sanctuary to forever intercede for us. Isn't that good? You need someone to intercede for you forever. You need somebody like that. Somebody that says, I'll represent you. I'll be your advocate. And you, okay, how long? Forever. Whoo. Right. Whoo. Thank you. Thank you, Lord. And that's why when you're saved and then you sin, after you get saved, God don't zap you and send you to hell. Did you know that? Did you know that you sinned after you? I hope I don't have to convince you. Right. Right. You probably sinned since you woke. I'm sure you sinned since you woke up today. But you're living and breathing, right? You're still here. How come? Because you have an advocate at the right hand of God, whoever lives to make intercession for you. That's right. That's what we need. That's what we need. That's what I need. I'll say it that way. All right. But this man, because he continues forever, has an unchangeable priesthood. Wherefore he is able also to save them to the uttermost. What does that mean? To fully and finally and forever save them. That's what that means. Okay? To fully and finally and forever save them that come unto God by him, seeing he ever lives to make intercession for them. For such a high priest became us who is holy, harmless, undefiled, separate from sinners, and made higher than the heavens. Heavens. Who needs not daily as those high priests to offer up sacrifices, first for his own sins and then for the people's. For this he did how many times? One time, and that one sacrifice has everlasting efficacy. One time. He don't have to die every week. He don't have to die every month. He don't have to die every time you sin. His blood covers past, present, future sins. Past, present, and future sins. All right. And he said he did this once when he offered up himself. He didn't offer up something else. He offered up himself, which means he's the priest and he's the sacrifice at the same time. For the law makes men high priests which have infirmity. They get weak, they get old, they die, right? Or they sin. It would include that too. And God got to get in their case. But Jesus don't ever sin and he never dies. He's risen again to an everlasting life. But the word of the oath, which was since the law, okay? I want you to understand what that means. That verse is Psalms 110, 4. This is important. When he says, the word of the oath which was since the law. Now, God made the oath in eternity past, ultimately. But listen, it was recorded in Scripture after the giving of the law. David, who wrote it, came after Moses, who instituted the old covenant. Did somebody get that? Paul knows what he's doing. Moses, 1500 B.C. David is 1000 B.C. So when David says this to us, David wrote this, recording the oath that God made to Jesus, the Lord has sworn, that's the oath, and will not repent means it's permanent. You, he's referring to Christ, are a priest how long? Forever after the order of Melchizedek, right? That came after the law, right? The Psalms comes after Exodus and Deuteronomy. That's easy, right? But why? Okay, we got that. I see this part of the Bible comes out. What's so important about that? Paul knows what he's doing. Because, listen, it implies a supersession of the previous administration. Are you guys still with me? It implies a supersession and a replacing of that which came prior. This is why the New Testament is called the New Testament, because the new replaces the old. The new always supersedes the old. Ready? This is why we have no prophets today. Because if someone comes and said, I got a word from the Lord for you, God told me. Don't ever say that. Don't say that, okay? Here's the problem. When they say that, what they're saying is, I'm prophesying. And when they say, I'm prophesying, they're in violation of Revelation 22:18 that said the prophecies have been completed when Revelation was closed. But if you somehow have new prophecy, that new prophecy replaces that which was given prior. Now we have to burn our Bibles and sit and listen to you. Does that make sense? All right. Because the new does what? Supersedes the old. Okay. I testify unto every man that hears the words of this prophecy, that if any man shall add unto these things, the prophecies of these books, God shall add unto him the plagues that are written in this book. You sure you want to come up with a new prophecy? Very important. All right, so I think we're good here. So the word of the oath, which is recorded in Psalms 110, which comes after Exodus and Deuteronomy, which implies something new, superseding the old. And he says, which was since the law, right? 500 years later. Maketh the Son, the word of the oath that was given right here in Psalms 110, verse 4, makes the Son, who is that? Jesus, who is consecrated forevermore. Here's a good way to understand that. Perfected forevermore. And it refers to the Son having a permanent appointment to his position as high priest, that's permanent, unalterable, unchanging, and everlasting. And he perfected all righteousness to enter into that position. And he's going to be there forever. Does that make sense? That's what that term there means. Okay. Now, that being said, let's go to our last point for today. I'm going to close here. You guys all have, you should all have a point 3 on your outline. Christ is better than the what? The shadow. You and I are in constant battles today as to whether or not we are going to allow the powers that be to deceive us with false realities. Ideal versus real, right? Type versus the reality. We are constantly being bombarded with that which is not true. Just listen to the media for 5 minutes. Listen to the media. They're constantly perpetrating lies, telling lies, every form of media. You can't put your trust in them. They always give you an altered version of the truth. You have to take everything with a grain of salt. You got to pray, use discretion. and ask God to reveal the truth to you, and you got to do your own personal research too, right? Because the media is constantly lying. Social media, full of lies. Unfortunately, there are lots of individuals that go on social media and present themselves in the best possible light, as if they are existing in a perfect reality with no kind of issues or flaws or anything like that. And then oftentimes when you get to know the person behind the scenes, there's all kinds of mess and drama going on, right? Right. So even with social media, we're being pumped lies. Transgenderism, which we're being forced to believe by the government and our places of work and the culture, are telling us that we're unloving if we don't consent to it. And to do it would be to consent to a lie, a false reality. There's only two genders. Anything else is a lie. Pharmaceutical industry been pumping us full of lies for the last 4 years. Got to do your own research. Government constantly lying to us, right? But guess what else lies to us? Our own heart. Isn't that Jeremiah 17:9? The heart is deceitful above all things and desperately wicked. Who can even know that thing, right? Jeremiah 17:9. So what should we do? Solomon said, Proverbs 28:26, don't trust your heart. Solomon said, hey, don't trust that thing. Chapter 28, he said, don't trust that thing. Chapter 4, he says, keep an eye on it too. Did y'all know that? Proverbs 4, he said, keep an eye on that thing. Chapter 28, he said, don't trust it. Jeremiah says, I agree with you, chapter 17. Okay? He that trusts in his own heart is a what? Our wicked hearts will lie to us. They will lie to us. You can't even trust yourself. You got to trust Christ. You can't trust your feelings. You can't trust your gut. You got to trust Christ. Got to trust Christ. And also, you guys, we are being bombarded with all sorts of false religion today. There's a way that seems right unto a man, but the end thereof are what? The ways of death. Proverbs 16:25, right? I've taught us this before. The MO of false religion, I'll just say this and we'll go through point three and we're done. Here's the MO of all false religion. You can put them all, you can judge them all by this one category, okay? Come to church with us. Okay, what y'all preach? What do you believe about Jesus? And the truth will come out. False religion always has a faulty, unbiblical, distorted, aberrant view of Jesus Christ. They always do. They deny either his person, or they deny his work, or they deny his sinlessness, or they deny his real humanity, or they deny his deity, or they deny his equality with the Father and with the Holy Ghost. They deny his eternality. They might deny his throne. They might deny his resurrection. They're going to deny some aspect of his Christology. So you got to be sound in your Christology to know whether or not you're hearing truth or lies. That means you got to spend a lot of time reading the Word, a lot of time. More than just on Sunday for an hour. You know they're changing our Bibles now, right? We've been seeing the videos. They changing the Bible in China. Did y'all know that? They changed John 8. They're already working on it now. They changed John 8 to say that Jesus is a sinner and Jesus stoned the woman in adultery. Y'all know that? Yep. And they got a woke Bible now too. I don't even want to tell you what's in that one. It's blasphemous. You can look it up, the woke Bible. It's demonic. I told y'all this several months ago. They're going to start rewriting and changing our Bibles, didn't I? That's why you got to hide God's word in your heart. Because pretty soon we won't be allowed to have these. So you better stock up on some paper Bibles too for now. Better hurry up. But you got to take this and you got to put it in here. Okay? Because it's not going to be long. All right, let's do our last point so we can go eat. All right, Christ is better than the shadow. Let me read verses 3 through 5. This is our concluding point for today. Hebrews 8, I'm going to read 3 through 5. Paul says in verse 3, for every high priest is ordained to offer gifts and sacrifices. We learned that back in chapter 5. That's the priest's job on behalf of the people. So wherefore, it is of necessity that this man, Christ, have somewhat also to offer. If he's going to be a priest, he has to have something to offer, right? The priest offered gifts and sacrifices, animals. Christ offered what? Himself. Good. His own blood. Verse 4, watch this. For if he were on earth, it implies he's not in the grave, he's in heaven, right? At the right hand of God. But notice this. If he was on earth, he should not be a priest. What? Did y'all catch that? If he was on earth, he should not be a priest. Why? Seeing that there are priests that offer gifts and sacrifices according to the right. So one of the angles we want to look at is this. Christ did not come from the priestly tribe. Christ did not come from, what was the priestly tribe? Levi. Go back to verse 14. Verse 14, for it is evident that our Lord sprang out of Judah. Priest didn't come out of Judah. You came from Judah. You couldn't be an earthly priest. That's just the way that the law commanded it. So if he was on earth, he couldn't enter into the priesthood because he came from a totally different tribe. Moreover, if he was on earth, he couldn't be a priest because that would be beneath the dignity of his divine person as the Son of God. But the other thing I want you to see is this. If he was on earth, he should not be a priest. You know what that tells me? The idea and theology that Jesus will reign on this earth for 1,000 years cannot be right. Did that help somebody? It can't be right. And if premillennial dispensational eschatology, which holds to that, is wrong, because if Christ is going to come down and reign in Jerusalem on this earth in the temple 4,000 years, then he ceases to be our high priest. We in trouble. Y'all see how that works? Scripture's got to coincide with the rest of the scripture, which proves that Christ is not going to reign on this present literal earth for 1,000 years, because then he would cease to be our priest, because he doesn't come from the tribe of Levi. Does that make sense? All right. That's figurative in Revelation chapter 20. The 1,000 years, I don't have time to get into it. It's figurative. We talked about it before in other messages. Okay, so keeping it moving. Verse 5, our closing verse in Hebrews for today. And it's talking about those priests in verse 3 that offer gifts. And in verse 4, those gifts that offer, priests that offer gifts according to the law, who serve, those priests, who serve unto the example and shadow of heavenly things. So they're not the real, they're just the ideal. They're the shadow, but they're not the body. Does that make sense? I hope nobody hugs their shadow. You can laugh. Who serve unto the example and shadow of heavenly things, as Moses was admonished of God when he was about to make the tabernacle. See, Moses made the tabernacle, right? For, see, this is what God said to him. See, says he, see that you make all things according to the pattern. The pattern. I want you to see that word. The pattern showed to you in the mount. So Moses is up in the mountain with God. And he's up there how long? 40 days. And when he was up there, God gave him some vision or some sort of visual representation by which it was to serve as a type and a pattern of a blueprint for the tabernacle that he was supposed to make. Okay? But Paul purposely uses the same word as Exodus 25:9, pattern, okay? Which means it was not the reality in itself, but it pointed to the reality. See, God's telling him here to do it according to all that I show you after the what? Pattern of the tabernacle. And the pattern of all the instruments thereof, even so shall you make it. So the tabernacle, its configuration and its detail and its length and its width and all the vessels that were in it were all just a pattern that pointed to greater heavenly realities in Christ in heaven. Does that make sense? That's what I want you to get. It was never designed to be the end in itself or the reality in itself. That's very important. So I want to show you this. Now look under that on your outline. The word pattern. Before we leave, I want to give you the full definition of that. But under pattern, it says a true and heavenly sanctuary versus a shadowy and typical one. Okay? So what I'm saying is that Old Testament system and tabernacle was just a figure. So go with me, please, to Leviticus Exodus 25. I just want you to see these two supporting passages that go with our text in Hebrews. If you are in Exodus 25, you saw verse 9 on the overhead. I want you to see Exodus 25, 17. Exodus 25 is God giving Moses, we'll use the term blueprint, of the tabernacle and the dimensions of the tabernacle and how it was to be built, okay? Now, if you're in, you can read the whole chapter in your own time. But verse 17, after he tells him, you already saw in verse 9, do it according to the pattern of the tabernacle and all the instruments, verse 9. Verse 17, then he goes on to say here, verse 16, he says, and you shall put into the ark, so it had an ark in it, you guys know that, the testimony which I shall give you, and you shall make a mercy seat of pure gold. 2 cubits and a half shall be the length thereof, and 1.5 cubits the breadth thereof. So he's very precise in how it's to be made. And you shall make 2 cherubims of gold. Those are angels. Of beaten work shall you make them in the 2 ends of the mercy seat. Okay? The mercy seat here is Christ. The angels are facing the mercy seat. Because as Peter said in 1 Peter, that the angels are constantly desiring to look into the things of salvation. Isn't that 1 Peter 1:10-12? It is. And then he talks about it being beaten work, which points to the sufferings of Christ, who was beaten for us on Calvary's tree. And the 2 ends of the mercy seat. Christ is the mercy seat. He was beaten for us to atone for our sins. Now, our text in Hebrews uses the word pattern. Okay? Hold your place here. Go back up to verse 9 again. According to all that I show you after the what? Pattern of the tabernacle and the pattern of all the instruments thereof, even shall you make it. So all these things, the tabernacle, everything that's inside of it is all a what? A pattern. A pattern. What does pattern mean? The Greek term is tupos. Tupos. And if you look under your outline, I have it typed up for you. A pattern is a type. A pattern is a form of something. A pattern is an impression, like a stamp. You stamp an image on something, and it leaves a pattern there, right? But guess what else the word pattern there means? Blow. Blow. Like something that's been struck. When you stamp something, you give it a type of blow to impress the image of the striking object on it in order to leave an imprint, right? It's the same word that's used in John 20:22 when it was referring to Jesus after his resurrection when he showed the disciples his hands. It's the same Greek word. And when he had said this to 21. Let's see here. And I think I included this. 2020. It's not 2022? Oh, okay. Let me see. Yeah, this is it. 2020. And when he had so said, he showed unto them his hands and his side, and then were the disciples glad when they saw the Lord. Mm-mm. It's nail prints. Let me find that real quick. It should be when they saw the nail prints.

0: Oh, it's way down there. I'm sorry. I had to get 22. Okay, it's 2025. Okay. The other disciples therefore said unto him, we have seen the Lord. But he said unto them, except I shall see in his hands the print. The print. That's our word there. Print of the nails. Okay? That's our same word there. So the print of the nails would be the result of a blow, a hammer and nail blow. So when we see the term pattern in our text, and we also see it over in Exodus chapter 25, and when the word says that the tabernacle and all the vessels there were a pattern, we also want to understand it this way, that the tabernacle symbolized him who would come and take meritorious blows for us in order to redeem us. It's a foreshadow and a symbol of the one who, by the blows that he suffered, and through his sufferings, and through the efficacy of his blows, atoned for our sins. And
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5: 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Justice Clarence Thomas recently became the second longest serving justice in U.S. history, and that's something to celebrate. He is exceptional, both as a jurist and as a man. Raised in poverty in a wooden shack in the segregated South, he credits his grandfather for shaping his character. From that foundation, he's articulated a powerful and increasingly influential originalist vision of the Constitution, grounded in the natural law principles of our Declaration of Independence. His character is remarkable. Justice Thomas is beloved by those who know him. He is renowned for his kindness, treating his clerks like family, knowing the names of court staff, and helping others with no expectation of return. Justice Thomas is quite simply a national treasure. He is a blessing to America, and it's right that we celebrate this outstanding jurist and extraordinary man.
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0: What's your greatest fear? Ultimately, for many of us, it's death. But today on Truth for Life, Alistair Begg examines the reality of death and shares a message of hope for believers. We're looking at a bold proclamation from Jesus that encourages some, but provokes others.
1: Truly, truly, I say to you, if anyone keeps my word, he will never see death. I wonder, was there ever a promise more bold than that? Was there ever a claim quite as extravagant as this? There, in the temple context, in the company of these individuals, Jesus says, I'm telling you the truth. Now, in many ways, what he says here in chapter 8 is another way of saying what we already saw back in chapter 6. You needn't turn to it, but in the 47th verse of chapter 6, Jesus says, truly, truly, I say to you, whoever believes has eternal life. So it's the same. To have eternal life is not to see death. And I find myself, as I've been working on the text this week, trying to stand back far enough from it so as not to miss the big picture, if you like, to remind myself of what I'm trying to remind us all about, namely that the express purpose of John in writing his gospel is given to us in the 31st verse of 20, where he acknowledges that there were many more signs that Jesus performed, many more things that Jesus said than are actually contained in his gospel. But then he goes on to say, these are written purposefully so that you may believe that Jesus is the Christ, the Son of God, and that by believing you might have life in his name. Now, we're at the end of chapter 8, but the discourse that we have been following has actually begun back in chapter 7. And we read in chapter 7 and in verse 10 that the brothers of Jesus had gone up to the feast. They'd gone up without him. He had come up, not publicly, but in private. And the buzz of conversation concerning Jesus is quite remarkable. John actually tells us that even his own brothers did not believe in him. It's quite fascinating, isn't it, how close people can be to Jesus, how they can be exposed to the things that he's said and to consider the works that he has done and yet remain in unbelief. Some of the people were saying, he is a good man. Others were saying, no, he's not. He's just trying to lead everybody astray. In actual fact, the response of people to Jesus is usually quite extreme. The words of Jesus demand a response. It's virtually impossible to simply ignore Jesus. It is too unsettling to pass it off in that way. We've seen this because in chapter 6, after the feeding of 5,000, some of them said, why don't we make him a king? And then within very short order, others are saying, no, don't let's make him a king. Let's kill him. Now, as I say, I want to make sure that I don't lose sight of the big picture. When you study something like the 51st verse here and the statement of Jesus, the truly, truly statement of Jesus, we have to remember that it comes in a context. Not simply the context of the surrounding verses, but the context of entirely that which is going on. And I don't want to miss the drama of the Gospel of John, and I don't want you to miss it either. I find myself this week saying, you know, maybe I shouldn't have done it this way, because it's possible to see these statements as they're presented and yet not to keep in view the vastness of what is happening as John provides us with this. So maybe this will be a stimulus for some of us to read the Gospel of John for ourselves. The prologue sets it out. By chapter 2, you have the wedding, the first sign that Jesus did, where water is turned into wine. What a drama that must have been. Then immediately he goes into the temple and he begins to rearrange the furniture. He drives out these people who are making his father's house not a house of prayer, but a den of thieves. We then very quickly find Jesus at a well. And at that well, an encounter takes place with a lady who has had five husbands, and she's living with a guy. And as a result of the conversation, her life is absolutely transformed, and she goes back into the town from which she's come, and she sets the place alight. Come, she says, and see somebody who told me everything that I ever did. It's drama. And then you find yourself here in chapter 7 at the feast. Why are you doing this? You're saying to yourself. Why this panoramic view? Well, some of you are visiting and you haven't read John's Gospel. You don't know what's going on. You come to this verse, you say, where does this come from? Well, he's at the feast of the tabernacles. It was compulsory for a Jewish man over the age of 20 to show up at that feast, as long as he was within 20 miles. And so Jesus goes up as well. And there are two particular aspects to that feast. One has to do with water and the bringing of the pitchers and the pouring of the water as a symbol of cleansing, the cleansing that would come through the Messiah when he came. And the other had to do with light, four great candelabras that illuminated not only the precinct there, but spanned out and could be seen from a distance. And it is in that context that Jesus makes these two statements. If anyone is thirsty, let him come to me and drink. And perhaps when they had extinguished the lights, perhaps when the feast was over, Jesus stands there and he says, by the way, I am the light of the world. Whoever follows me will not walk in darkness. The Jewish people knew. The Jewish people were moving by a pillar of light. The Jewish people knew the words of the prophet, that there was one who would come who would be a light for the Gentiles and would be a hope for his people Israel. And yet Jesus stands and makes these claims, and still the reaction is negative. The Pharisees are not pleased at all. And as a result, you read this in the text, if you do your homework in chapter 7, they decide to dispatch officers to arrest Jesus. Go and arrest this man. We've heard enough of this stuff. The officers return, but without Jesus. And the Pharisees say, why didn't you bring him? And they say, no one ever spoke like this man. No one ever spoke like this man. Out of the mouth of Jesus came the very words of God. Jesus elsewhere says, the words that I speak are the words that my Father has given me to speak. The will that I do is the will of my Father for me. I do what my Father is asking me to do. And that's what makes this so complex, isn't it? Because they want to say, oh no, God is our Father. And Jesus says, well, God is my Father. If I were to say that God is not my Father, then I'd be telling lies, he says, just in the way that you folks continue to do. Remember, these things are written that you might believe that Jesus is the Christ and that by believing you might have life in his name. They are opposing him. The well-worn statement of C.S. Lewis in Mere Christianity, I have alluded to from time to time. I only get to quote it once every few months. And so today is the day. In Mere Christianity, Lewis writes, and he says, in this section of my book, I'm trying here to prevent anyone saying the really foolish thing that people say about Jesus. Quotes, I'm ready to accept Jesus as a great moral teacher, but I don't accept his claim to be God. Writes Lewis, that is one thing we must not say. A man who was merely a man and said the sort of things that Jesus said would not be a great moral teacher. He would either be a lunatic on the level of a man who says he's a poached egg, or else he would be the devil of hell. You must make your choice. Either this man was and is the Son of God, or else a madman or something worse. You can shut him up for a fool. You can spit at him and kill him as a demon, or you can fall at his feet and call him Lord and God. But let us not come with any patronizing nonsense about his being a great human teacher. He has not left that open to us. He did not intend to. And here Jesus stands and makes this amazing statement. If, he says, anyone keeps my word, he will never see death. Now, he has rattled the cage of his listeners previously, as we saw last time, by saying to them, your notion of being free because you are the offspring of Abraham just doesn't cut it. And he points out to them, in a very clever way, but in a very sincere way, a necessary way, that freedom, which they need, which we all need, is found only in Jesus. You remember, he says to them, and you will know the truth, and the truth will set you free. Freedom. Everybody longs for freedom in one way or another. And Jesus is speaking about a freedom that only he can provide. A freedom from meaninglessness. If people are gut-wrenchingly honest about things every so often, they find themselves saying, either on a pleasant afternoon or on a rainy Tuesday, what am I doing? Why am I doing what am I doing? Where am I going? And what happens when this breath of life finally leaves me? Who gives freedom? Jesus gives freedom. Freedom. Freedom to know. Liberation from pain and from decay and from death itself. Freedom from guilt and freedom from a guilty conscience. But instead of those amazing pleas on Jesus' part, instead of it arousing the curiosity of the people to whom he spoke, they decide we'll have nothing of it. And so it descends into name-calling. Ah, you're just a Samaritan. You're a crazy person. You have a demon. I mean, think about this for just a moment. They don't realize who they're talking to. They don't realize this, that the one to whom they speak is the one who created them. The prologue. In him was life, and the life was the light of man. There was nothing made but that which was made, and that was made by the Word. And so they're looking this fellow in the face, and they're saying, you know what? You're just a Samaritan. You're not even a full proper Jew. You are crazy. I wish I could have been there to hear this conversation. But if you'd heard this conversation, imagine that you'd been on the bus and you heard a conversation like this. And it started because you just heard somebody saying, you know, if you would keep my word, you would never see death. That'd make you turn around on the bus, wouldn't it? You turn around and say, who said that? It's that guy over there. And then the response of the people. You know what? You are a crazy person. You're a Samaritan and so on. And then the response of the one who said, you will never see death. And he says, I'm not crazy. I'm simply honoring my Father. What I'm doing is not about me. And if you do what I'm telling you, if you listen to what I'm saying, you will never have to look death in the face. That's actually what he's saying. Now remember that the tone, if you like, of Jesus' declarations is the tone of one who has come from the glory of heaven, has left the freedom of the reality of that eternal relationship with the Father and the Spirit, and has stepped down into time. I don't think that we ought to imagine that if we could hear him speak, that he would have a kind of posh London accent, you know.
2: Yet I do not seek my own glory. There is one who seeks it, and he's the judge. Truly, truly, I say to you, if anyone keeps my word, he will never see death. People are like, oh, give me a break.
1: I don't think, no. I think you see, he came to his own. These are his own. He's not talking down to them. Jesus doesn't talk down to people. He gets down to where we are, and then he speaks to us. His own did not receive him. That's obvious. He is looking these characters in the eye and saying, you know, if you would pay attention to what I'm saying, you will never see death. He's come on a mission from the Father so that men and women would not perish but have eternal life. We saw it in chapter 6. This is the will of my Father, that everyone who looks on the Son and believes on him, what are we to do? Look on him, consider his identity, and believe in him. Everyone who looks and believes should have eternal life, and I will raise him up on the last day. Now, before we consider the reaction to this statement, we need to understand not only what is meant by Jesus' words, but also we need to pause and say something about the nature of death itself. Let us first of all acknowledge what the Bible says enables us to understand about death. All of us know certain things about death. We know, for example, that death is inevitable. Death is unavoidable. It is actually inescapable. To deny that is to deny the reality that is before us. Our world is full of cemeteries. One out of one dies. At the same time, we have to acknowledge, especially in light of the Bible, that death itself is unnatural, it is unpleasant, and it is undignified. Unnatural, unpleasant, undignified. No matter what the funeral home tries to do with your body, it's still not really good. The journey of life is the journey of life. It's conception, it's birth, it's growth, and then the parabola goes the other way. Decline, decay, death, the dissolution of the body. Writing to an American lady, again, C.S. Lewis in his writings, says to this lady, to try and help her think about death in a metaphorical sense, he says, we're like old cars. We are constantly in need of repairs. We need replacement parts. He says to the lady, we can look forward to the fine new resurrection models which are waiting for us in the divine garage. Well, it's a picture. He was good at that. But perhaps you're sitting there and you're saying, but I think you're wrong on one thing, Alistair. I think you're wrong to say that death is unnatural. Why is it that people think it is natural? It's largely because in the context in which most of us have lived our lives in the 20th century and into the 21st century, we've been fed a diet from a perspective that is certainly not biblical, to help us somehow navigate the inevitability of things by suggesting that there's really nothing at all to worry about. It's just natural. Quote from a palliative care doctor, death is just a calm fall into a cosmic sleep. No, it's not. We weren't made to die. Death is an intrusion. It's an alien intrusion into the good world that God has made for the well-being of humanity. So what does the Bible actually say? Well, to the Bible we can look. You know the end of chapter 6 of Romans, I'm sure. If you know only one verse in Romans 6, it's probably the 23rd verse, which reads, for the wages of sin is death. Sin pays wages. What does it pay? It pays out in death. But the free gift of God is eternal life in Christ Jesus our Lord. Death is the dreadful penalty for sin. But if you're going to your local psychiatrist who believes that sin is a Christian neurosis, then it's no surprise that his attempt to figure out, or her attempt to figure out, how you navigate this eventuality doesn't come anywhere close to consideration of this. How could sin be the cause of death if sin is just a neurosis? Adam and Eve disobeyed God, and condemnation came to us all. Paul writes in chapter 5 of Romans about the way in which this has happened. Therefore, just as sin came into the world through one man, and death through sin, and so death spread to all men because all sinned. As one trespass led to the condemnation of all men, so one act of righteousness leads to justification and life for all men. For as by the one man's disobedience, the many were made sinners, so by the one man's obedience, the many will be made righteous. The great thing about the Bible is it takes it head on. It helps us to understand that we can think of sin in three ways, and I'll wrap it up with this. First of all, obviously, physically. Physical death is when our souls are separated from our bodies. Spiritual death is the separation of our soul and our body, separation of our soul from God. Our souls are separated from God, which is how we are, and eternal death, when both our body and our soul will be separated from God forever. So what Jesus is doing here is addressing the spiritually dead while they are not yet physically dead, so that by keeping, believing, trusting his word, they might never taste or see death. In other words, he's making a huge appeal. I ask you, who else? Who else can make such an appeal? Who else can make such an acclaim? What's your response to this? You dismiss Jesus as a crazy person? Some half-breed religious Samaritan kind of person? A megalomaniac? A guy who's just out for himself? No, examine him. He's not out for himself. He dies on a cross because he's not out for himself. In fact, it's his death that makes possible our life. But that's for later on.
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13: Opening today's Word, Pastor Brett Metter continues exploring Luke's initial prologue that begins Acts chapter 1, including an enlightening overview of what to look forward to in our study of the book. In highlighting the incredible history of how Christianity took root and spread across the world, we'll be gaining a good understanding of God's model for the church today.
11: First of all, let's talk about the title of the book, Acts. Why is it called Acts? It's the Acts of the Apostles. Many of your Bibles say that right at the top, the Acts of the Apostles. Which apostles? Well, mostly Peter and Paul. Those are the main players in the book of Acts, but the other ones are there too. We're going to see the apostles, we're going to see John, and we're going to see James. He's going to be kind of a thing in the book of Acts. And so it is the Acts of all the apostles, but the two key players are Peter and Paul. The author, who's the author of the book of Acts? Well, that's kind of fun. It's Dr. Luke. The same guy that wrote the Gospel of Luke wrote the book of Acts. Luke writes with sort of an investigative journalist sort of way of confirming the accounts of the gospel of Jesus, born in Bethlehem, all the way to death on the cross and even resurrection. That's the defense that he makes in the Gospel of Luke. But then from the book of Acts, he goes from the resurrection all the way through the early church, new beginnings of the church of Jesus Christ. And it's like a culmination of an investigation of an account of the story of Jesus and his church, the beginnings of the church. So what's the reason he wrote the book of Acts? Well, he gives that to us there in verse 1, talking about the Gospel of Luke. He says, of all that Jesus began both to do and to teach. He's making sort of a record of that. And he's going to do that for the Gospel of Luke, but he's also going to do that for the church in the book of Acts. He's going to make a record and talk about the infallible proofs. Did you see that in verse 3? You know, Jesus, you know, was resurrected after he died by many infallible proofs. The resurrection is one of the most provable facts in all of history. So really, Acts is a continuation of Luke, but really all the four Gospels, Matthew, Mark, Luke, and John, funnel into the book of Acts. So if I put it this way, what are the four things that we'll gain by reading the book of Acts? There's probably more than this. I'm just going to give you my favorite four. And that is, we're going to see number one in the book of Acts, the progress of Christianity, which is a profound and amazing story. Really, if you think of the likelihood of some guy from, you know, Galilee, some carpenter son, and he's killed on a cross by the Romans in Jerusalem, what's the likelihood of that becoming the most important major religion in the world? That's very unlikely, unless he really is who he claimed to be. But the book of Acts starts with 120 people in an upper room that were believers in Jesus. That's where we start. Within 100 years, there'd be more than 2 million Christians on the earth. And you have to understand, in Bible times, there weren't that many people on the earth. Like it's amazing. There was only, you know, 100 million people lived on the earth during the time of the first century. So 2 million people in much of the known world there in the Roman Empire becoming Christians. The progress of Christianity, you might say, it spread like a wildfire, which is kind of interesting. Now, some of you might say, well, but it's easy. There was a new message. We go to tell people about Jesus, like, yeah, we know about Jesus. But back then, they could say, do you know Jesus? And like, who's Jesus? Well, let me tell you. Yeah, it was easy to be an evangelist back in the first century, you might think. But was it easy being an evangelist in the first century? If you accepted Jesus as your Savior in this first century, it's going to probably cost you your life. You might be brutally tortured and killed for becoming a Christian. And yet, isn't it amazing? In the climate of total persecution, 10 Roman emperors that came and went wanting to slaughter as many Christians as they could. That's the kind of stuff if you became a Christian. And yet, even in the climate of persecution, the church flourished and the people were serious about Jesus. What you'll see in the book of Acts is a church that was bold in their witness and sticking to their belief in Christ. And because of that, Christianity spread like wildfire. Sadly, today, the church, the Christian church, is shrinking.

0: Because we're going to see in the book of Acts that love and kindness, mercy and helping the widows and the orphans and the poor people, that was part of the deal. You know what's amazing about this notion is this goes even to the Old Testament. People try to split the Old Testament and the New Testament, act like God A and God B. There's the God of the Old Testament and the God of the New Testament. But what you got to remember is God never changes. He's the same yesterday, today, and forever. And the God of the Old Testament is the God of the New Testament. You see hints of that, like, for example, in Isaiah chapter 1, verse 11 through 18. You don't need to turn there, but there's kind of this interesting, you can jot it down in your notes maybe, but let me just quickly read. God gets to a place where he's like, I'm sick of your dumb sacrifices and going to the temple and worshiping and your oblations. I'm sick of it. Why would God be sick of worship in the Old Testament? Well, let me read. He says, when you appear before me, who hath required this at your hand to tread on my courts? Bring no more vain oblations. Incense is an abomination to me. The new moons and the Sabbath, calling of assemblies. I cannot away with this iniquity, even the solemn meeting. Your new moons and your appointed feasts, my soul hates, the Lord says. They are a trouble to me. I am weary to bear them. When you spread forth your hands, I will hide my eyes from you. Yea, when you make many prayers, I will not hear. Your hands are full of blood. Whoa, God seems to be a little perturbed. He doesn't like their worship in the temple. Why? It's because of this. He says, here, instead of doing all that religious stuff, and you don't really care about the stuff that matters, instead of doing all your religious stuff, he says, instead, verse 16, he says, wash you, make you clean, put away the evil from your doings before my eyes, cease to do evil, learn to do well, seek good judgment, relieve the oppressed, judge the fatherless. And the word judge means to actually care for the fatherless, the orphan. Plead for the widow. Come now and let us reason together, saith the Lord. Though your sins be as scarlet, they shall be white as snow. Though they be red like crimson, they shall be white as wool. It's funny how we know that last verse that's famous about the Lord turning our red, ugly sins into clean whiteness. But as it turns out, the context of those verses are, man, break, clean yourselves up. Wash you, he says. You see, religion had become a bummer and it was a downer. And if you were an orphan or a widow or someone who needed care and love, man, they weren't there for that. They were there just to do their religious rituals and routines, but could care less about hurting people. It's funny how that's a theme throughout the whole Old Testament and New. Zechariah 7, chapter 7, verses 3 to 11 is a funny story where these religious guys, Lord, should we continue to fast and mourn and weep these 70 years? They'd been a fasting and mourning, weeping and fasting, which I weep when I fast. But that's what they were doing for 70 years, weeping, fasting, mourning, and praying. And they said, Lord, should we continue to weep and fast and mourn and pray like we have these 70 years? And the Lord says, it's like the Lord becomes almost sarcastic through the prophet Zechariah. He says, you can keep weeping and fasting and mourning if you want, but I could care less. He says, I don't care about your weeping, fasting, mourning, but what I would like you to do is show mercy, be kind, care for the orphans and the widows, like show good judgment. That's what God was more into. I worry that the church has done the same thing of the Jews of the Old Testament, and we've lost things that are important, like being kind and loving. Jesus said, you'll know you're my disciples by your love one for another. I'm reminded that ties in, you know, Zechariah and Isaiah ties in with, you know, James chapter 1, verse 27, pure religion and undefiled before God and the Father is this, to visit the fatherless and widows in their affliction and to keep himself unspotted from the world. What an important thing for the early church. They saw that as caring for one another. And that's something we need to do as a church. And, you know, I love the blessing that we get to be as a church helping people that are hurting. And we do a lot. But also, I worry that sometimes the way it works in Eighth Creek is, you know, well, I'm an Eighth Creeker and I give of my tithe and offering. And then that money can go to a number of things. This building, it can go to parking lots, but also it goes to poor people and people that are hurting. And that does happen a lot. Our pastoral team is constantly helping widows and orphans and poor people. And that's wonderful. But I almost wonder if the attitude is like, well, the church does that and I'm just not going to care about hurting people because, well, that's Eighth Creek's job. But I don't see that. In the book of Acts, I see a bunch of people who just cared about people, whether it was through the church, which is great. We see that too in the book of Acts, or whether it was just through their own person and opening up their own house We see that as well. We're going to see a beautiful iteration of the practice of Christianity, and the book of Acts is going to make that beautiful and clear. And by the way, that's one of the things that I think brings people to become a Christian. It's the goodness of God that leads men to repentance. We see that in, you know, Romans chapter 2, verse 4. It says, not knowing that the goodness of God leads thee to repentance. So we're going to see that, the practice of Christianity. And then number three, benefit of reading the book of Acts. Not only do we have the, the progress of Christianity and the practice of Christianity, but we're going to also have a fun look at the people of Christianity. The book of Acts is full of amazing people. I love the stories in the book of Acts. And the thing about the people, of course, I mentioned Peter and Paul, but there's other stories. Like who was the first European Christian? It was a lady named Lydia. And Paul ends up baptizing her there at the spring of Lydia. And the operative thing was ordinary people doing extraordinary things. That's the book of Acts. As we read the book of Acts, wouldn't it be great to realize, like 1 Corinthians 1:27, that says the Lord has chosen the weak and the foolish things of this world to confound the wise, the weak things to confound the things which are mighty. I think God still does that, do extraordinary things through ordinary people. That's the people of Christianity. But I wonder if we kind of say, that was the book of Acts. Those are Bible times. God was doing amazing things back then. But I think you and I, we might live, I'm just going to say this, and I mean this with all my heart. Could you and I live in more amazing times than even the book of Acts? I think you and I are privileged as Christians to live in what might just be the last days. And the Bible says, in the last days, I will pour out my spirit upon all flesh. Could there be a great move of God's spirit that's just right at the edge, ready to happen? And wouldn't it be great to have that happen in Portland, Oregon, of all places? Man, when you drive downtown Portland, you see all the tents and the fentanyl deaths and the homicide rates skyrocketing in Portland. Like our law enforcement, we have law enforcement in Multnomah County, Athey Creek guys that are out there pulling dead bodies out of tents. That's more their job description now than giving speeding tickets. Meanwhile, the early church, they were people that did extraordinary things, even though they were ordinary people. And I just wonder if the Lord says, I want to do great things through the church. Yeah, but Brett, how did they do those great things? Well, that brings us to the final and fourth point. One of the major themes in the book of Acts is the power behind Christianity. Where was the power? It was the Holy Spirit. The Holy Spirit was the power behind it. We even see that in our text mentioned, you know, here in Acts chapter 1, verses 1 through 3, when it mentions in verse 2, until the day he was taken up. After that, he, through the Holy Ghost, had given commandments to the apostles whom he had chosen. You know, remember Jesus said in John 16:7, he said, nevertheless, I tell you the truth, it's expedient to you that I go away. For if I go not away, the Comforter will not come to you. But if I depart, I will send him to you. Jesus saying, I'm going to leave. That's the death, the burial, the resurrection, and eventually the ascension in heaven. He's saying, it's good that I'm leaving. The disciples might say, why is that good? And Jesus says, because I'm going to send my Holy Spirit and empower each one of you, ordinary people, to do extraordinary things. And that's what we're going to see in the book of Acts. And I believe you say, well, that was extraordinary times. It was the early church. But you and I live in extraordinary times. You and I are in a place where we should be filled with the Holy Spirit and letting the light of Christ shine through us. And I think we should hang on for the ride. Wait and see what the Lord will do. But I think it has to be people who are going to say, I'm going to be open to the Holy Spirit. Did you see, like, look at verse 6 of our same chapter of Acts. 1. It says, when they were therefore come together, they asked him, Lord, saying, Lord, will thou at this time restore again the kingdom to Israel? And he said, it is not for you to know the times or the seasons which the Father hath put in his own power, but you shall receive power after that the Holy Ghost has come upon you, and you shall be witnesses unto me both in Jerusalem and in Judea and all Samaria, even to the uttermost parts of the earth. How did the gospel spread like wildfire? I told you, we're going to see this in the book of Acts, but I'm giving you the sneak preview right here. It started in Jerusalem and the Holy Spirit filled the apostles. And then with the power of the Spirit, it went from, you know, Jerusalem to Judea to Samaria. And then from Samaria, even to the uttermost parts of the world. Paul the apostle, filled with the Spirit, shipped out through the Mediterranean into the Aegean and up to Philippi, where he shared the gospel with Lydia. and shared the gospel with the Philippian jailer and shared the gospel with the whole city of Ephesus, that they all accepted Christ. And with the power of the Spirit, Christianity was pumped from the ports there on the Mediterranean Sea, and Christianity spread like wildfire and covering the world. And today, more than 2 billion Christians on the earth, all from a little thing that started in Jerusalem with some people that had the Holy Spirit filling them with power. He said the power. I love that word power in that text. The word, the Greek word for that word power is dunamis, where we get our word dynamite. And that's power. Where did they receive the power? Chapter 2, verse 4. And they were filled with the Holy Ghost and began to speak with other tongues as the Spirit gave them utterance. Oh, great. But this is the part that I don't like about the book of Acts. We got to talk about speaking in tongues. I don't want any part of that. Well, can I just say, we will talk about speaking in tongues, but we're going to see it in proper perspective because we're going to read the whole Bible about this. And as it turns out, when they spoke in tongues in Acts chapter 2, were they sitting around saying, better buy a Honda, better buy a Honda, over and over again? Is that what they were saying? No. We're going to see how in this case, they were actually speaking other people's languages that they could recognize. And we're going to see how the Lord, you know, demonstrated his power through that. But we're also going to see how tongues is the least important manifestation of the Holy Spirit. The Bible says that. It's the lowest important. What's some of the other things? The power of the Spirit for them to preach the gospel and for souls to be saved. That's what we're going to see in the book of Acts. We're going to see not the heebie-jeebie stuff. We're going to see the supernaturally natural power of the Spirit where people repent of their sins and become a believer in Christ. I'm excited about the book of Acts, and I'm excited not just to go through the book, but to let the book go through us. We need to get back to the early church behaviors and practices and then see how the Lord's going to move through his church mightily.
1: 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But first, let me tell you more about Brett Metter. He's the senior pastor of Athey Creek Church, just south of Portland, Oregon. 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
0: Lord, I pray blessing on these, your people, as we go our way. Lord, we're just so blessed to be part of your kingdom. We're so blessed to be part of your church, the way. I pray that you'd sharpen us, cause each one of us to think through about our own Christian practice and how we're doing. But Lord, would you be honored and glorified? Even as we go our way, be honored and blessed, Lord, we pray. In Jesus' name, amen.
1: Amen. Pastor Brett Metter here on Today's Word. And that's all the time we have. Next time, Pastor Brett will continue looking at the Acts of the Apostles in our verse-by-verse study of the Bible. Today's Word with Pastor Brett Metter is an outreach of Athey Creek Church in West Lynn, Oregon.
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10: This resurrection life is not a timid grave-tending life, and that's how most of us live. It's adventurously expectant, greeting God with a childlike, what's next, Papa? Because we know you're good. Mm-hmm. We know you're faithful. We know you're never going to leave us. We know that no matter what happens, comes our way, mm-hmm. I'm not alone. Mm-hmm. You're with me.
11: Welcome to Family Life Today, where we want to help you pursue the relationships that matter most. I'm Ann Wilson.
12: And I'm Dave Wilson, and you can find us at familylifetoday.com. This is Family Life Today. So I've said this many times, and I'm going to say it again. I think the two most important beliefs a person can ever carry are what we believe about God, mm-hmm. theology, mm-hmm. ology, belief about theos, God, mm-hmm. and identity.
10: Mm-hmm. I agree.
12: Belief about my ID, my who I am, right?
10: Yeah,
12: I
10: yes.
12: think every decision we make, literally, little ones, big ones, every day is based on yeah. what we believe is true about our Father, yeah. God, and what we believe is true. And that means bad decisions when it's based on a false identity and a false theology, and good ones when we understand we are safe and loved.
10: Mm-hmm. I totally agree. Mm-hmm.
12: So we're going to dive into that because yeah. there's nothing I like talking about more because I think we miss this.
10: Yeah.
12: And as a pastor, I think I've missed it even teaching it because yeah. it's clear in the word, but we can blow it up. So who do we have in the studio?
11: We have Karen McAdams and Rachel Faulkner Brown back with us in the studio. Mm-hmm. It's so fun to have you. Welcome mm-hmm. back.
10: Oh, thank you.
13: A dream for us. I mean, this is, you know, our favorite thing to talk about, our favorite thing to teach on. I mean, we could just talk for hours mm-hmm. because I was telling you earlier, Ann, I just said, you know, there's just nothing that we love to talk about more than how much he loves us
10: yeah.
13: and how good he is.
10: Yes.
13: You know, and I think you were talking about identity and theology, and I think most of us have had things happen in our past that just muddy the waters, you know, whether it's religion, whether it's wounds, whether it's trauma. Most of us have had things that have caused us to believe lies about who Papa is and then who Father God is and then who we are in light of that.
10: Right.
13: And I think Father's House is just a journey to help uncover who he really is. Is, mm. And also to uncover that little girl for us, we're teaching to women yeah. 90% of the time, yeah. but to help her discover who she was always meant to be.
10: Yeah.
13: You know, that's why we have the little girl on the cover, because at 9 years old is when a little girl looks in the mirror and she sees the things that are wrong with her.
11: Mm-hmm. So do you think as a 50-year-old, we often see that 9-year-old
10: oh,
11: and what
10: 100%.
11: We thought about ourselves?
10: Yeah.
11: Oh, yeah. And you're yeah. when you're referring to Father's House, you're talking about this 8-session study that
10: yeah.
11: you two have created. It's a video
10: yeah.
11: study.
10: Yeah.
13: It's plug and play, digital, all digital. You just download it and then watch the videos. You can do it alone. Ideally, you would do it in community.
10: Yeah. Yes, because healing takes place
13: it
10: in
13: does.
10: Community.
13: Mm. And just, you know, being able to share what's mm-hmm. so unique about it too, Anne, is that every week has what we would call an activation after each session. So you're watching the video, so you're getting this teaching this biblical truth, you're hearing stories which are connecting the truth to your heart, and then you get to have an encounter with a living God that most of us have never been taught to see. An encounter leads to revelation, leads to intimacy, and that is intimacy is the holy grail of Christian
10: That's
13: life.
10: Right.
13: I mean, it's like everybody wants it. Everybody wants to write a book
10: they
13: on
10: just
13: how
10: don't
13: to
10: know
13: get
10: how to
13: it.
10: Do it.
13: They don't know how to get it.
11: Yeah. Hey, do you think that's true for men?
12: This isn't a male-female thing, I don't think,
13: no,
12: but
13: it's
12: I
13: not.
12: Think there are guys listening that often go, head knowledge is enough. I don't
13: I
12: need to feel some
13: yeah.
12: encounter. Yeah. Again, I'm sort of exaggerating
13: no, right. I get it.
12: For that
13: I
12: guy
13: get it.
12: That may be pushing back a little bit, but explain to him and maybe her, because
13: yeah.
12: those women have the same thought, is like, do I really need an encounter? What do you mean by
13: yeah.
12: experience God's love?
10: Well, I just want to address that for a moment because...
12: You're going to correct me right now. Go ahead.
10: No. I just think you say you don't need feelings. You, and men,
12: I'm talking
10: just
12: for
10: in
12: some
10: general,
12: other
10: guy. Sorry.
12: Other guy.
10: Well,
12: general,
10: guys, that's somebody else,
12: who.
10: Not you.
12: Yeah.
10: But, you know, we say that, and yet you're feeling things all the time. Our subconscious informs us much faster than we can logically think through something, right? So something happens to us, and we wonder, why in the world, we've all said this, why did I get so triggered by that?
12: Yeah.
10: Mm-hmm. Right? Because subconsciously, we're experiencing something that has its roots in our past. And so when we exclude this very human experience of feelings and we say, no, all I need to do is know it intellectually,
13: yeah.
10: we're missing out on how he wired us.
12: Yeah,
10: he wired us for feeling.
12: Talk yeah. to the guy or maybe a woman that...
11: I love having women in here.
12: That's great.
10: I mean, I will argue this point until I'm blue.
12: So
10: because it changed my life.
13: Oh, yeah.
12: Of course.
10: It changed
12: yeah.
10: my life when I
12: yeah.
10: felt the feeling of being loved rather than just intellectually knew I was
13: loved. Yeah, I grew up with parents who had been raised by depression babies. And so they were just pulling themselves up their bootstraps and let's just move on. Let's not try and feel a feeling.
14: Yeah,
13: we just need to put food on the table and then you taught another generation how to just do the same thing and let's don't talk about anything hard because that kind of upsets the apple cart. And my parents had no idea. I mean, they were just doing what they knew. And so I grew up super, you know, I did not have an emotional vocabulary. I couldn't have told you what a feeling felt like for love nor money. And so, you know,
14: which is amazing too, because you get married at a young age and lose two husbands. Right. We didn't even say that at the beginning of this program.
13: Yeah.
14: So,
13: but I have this high capacity for joy and yet don't experience really any other emotion but joy. It's like, let's just be happy all the time.
10: I'm not sure that would be such a bad thing.
13: But it created a very shallow spirituality. And you cannot be a healthy Christian and not feel. There is absolutely no way to be an emotionally healthy Jesus follower without having emotions.
15: I agree. And, connect these dots.
13: Yeah.
15: And again, I'm thinking of the guy, because I've done this and I've even watched it from the stage. Because I play in the band.
13: Yeah.
15: And we're singing a worship song. And I look out there and see, and I'll just say men.
13: Yeah.
15: I'm sure there's some women.
13: Sure.
14: Oh, yeah. There's a lot of
15: who
14: women.
15: Are sort of locked up emotionally.
13: Yeah.
15: I've said many times later, like, we're not doing a concert, sing. Mm-hmm. But they're just looking at us.
13: Mm-hmm.
15: And those are the same guys that if you take them to an NFL football game, they are chest bumping each other, raising their arms, shouting when their team scores a touchdown. You talk about emotion, it's there. You put them in a church and say, go ahead, express emotion.
13: Yeah,
15: mm-hmm. They're locked. Separate. Like, no, this is different. Why is there a struggle for some, and I'm going to say men, but women too, to unleash some emotion when it's going verticals
13: to praise
15: their father, you know?
10: You know, is it that they're locked up or is it that they've never experienced the joy of being loved, therefore they have nothing to give back?
15: That could be it.
10: I mean, you know, it's one thing to try and get somebody to worship God, raise your, whatever you think that expression looks like. But if it's not coming out of a place, so if you've never received it, you have nothing to emote.
13: Well, and here's the thing too. We teach this to women all the time. I mean, even in this first week of love, it's like, how do you receive a compliment? When somebody tells you, you look beautiful, I would say 95% of women would say, oh, this old thing. Oh my.
14: Oh yeah. Years of marriage.
13: Yeah. Oh, yeah. Absolutely. We do not know how to receive. And it translates to Jesus and Father God and Holy Spirit. It is like, if you do not learn how to receive from humans. I mean, I will say too, this is the problem with most of us, is that we have looked to our daddies on earth, if we had daddies, we have looked to them and we've said, oh, Father God's like him. And maybe he wasn't a good dad, or maybe he abused us, or maybe he was just silent. My dad was very quiet growing up.
15: Or he walked away.
13: Yeah, or he walked away. Yeah. And so you're like, well, Father God's going to leave. And so I can't trust him. Yeah. And my dad did the best he could, but it wasn't like he was telling me every morning I woke up, baby, you are beautiful to me. And so I think fathers give identity.
10: Yeah.
13: And it's a tall order. And at the same time, that's why we have therapy and inner healing if you don't have a good dad. But at the end of the day, I mean, I do think it is such a real thing for people to connect the dots. How did I relate to my earthly dad?
10: Yeah.
13: Because mothers play the role. They relate to the Holy Spirit. Jesus is our friends. And then Father God is dads. So it's really interesting. We help people to connect those dots from their childhood, because most people do not connect those dots. We were listening to a song this week. It's The Detour is the Journey. We so think like all of these things have happened in our life are detours, and it's like, they're really not. It's part of the journey.
14: Right. I mean, when you look at biblical characters that we love, our heroes, look at Joseph.
13: Yeah.
14: And what had he gone through with being imprisoned, and he's gone through so much, and it was part of the journey.
13: Yeah,
10: that's right.
13: It was.
15: Yeah, and so much of, as I walk through the Father's house, and I know it's not for me, it's for women, but I...
13: We've got some sleeper men.
15: I would just say it really is for both men and women.
13: Yeah.
15: I know you wrote it and you do women's comp, but I'm reading through this stuff. I'm like, oh my goodness. It's about theology, who is God, and identity. But I mean, you start with, and I'm going to just quote you, and I want you to just riff on this, what it means to be lavishly loved and fully forgiven.
10: Yeah.
15: And I'll tell you something. I'll do something real quick.
10: Uh-oh. We're breaking out the guitar. Wow. What's happening?
13: This is so fun.
10: Oh!
15: No, there's a... line of song. I know you know it because it became a very famous worst song. But I remember the first time I ever heard it, probably 2 years ago or a year and a half ago, I thought, what a beautiful lyric.
10: This
15: I've
10: is
15: never
10: so
15: been
10: fun.
15: More loved.

0: the first time I heard that lyric.
1: Yeah.
0: Whenever it came out, I've never been more loved than I am right now. I thought, do I believe that? Do we believe that? Yes.
1: And it just literally sing that over and over and over again to yourself, and you start to connect. It doesn't take a trophy to make you proud.
0: Right.
1: There's nothing that you can do to make him love you any more than he does right now, or any less. It's not just a love that accepts us and says, I mean, you just go on doing what you're doing, and I'm just going to love you anyways.
2: Exactly.
1: It's a love that says, I've got something so much better for you. There's a life that you can have lived in my presence that's going to change everything about your life. It's going to set you free from shame that we talked about in the last episode. It's going to set you free from your identity that you think you are. Let me tell you who you really are.
0: Man, as we celebrate 50 years of ministry, we continue to hear stories of how God is transforming families through family life.
2: Like Andrew and Eileen, for example. When they married, they were so full of hope.
0: Weren't we all?
2: But life storms came fast. A newborn, family tension, and strains on their marriage, and their home just felt heavy. But God wasn't finished. Through Family Life's Weekend Remember and Love Like You Mean It Cruise, they rediscovered Christ's design for marriage. And they were even, listen to this, able to help Andrew's parents reconcile after years of distance.
0: Which is really what it's all about.
2: Crazy.
0: God changes our marriage so we can impact others. Well, here's the thing. Thousands of couples are facing storms like this right now. And some are quietly hurting. Some are on the brink of divorce. And some need hope today. And I tell you what, this ministry is supported financially from partners like you who say, I believe in this and I want to give. And right now, every monthly donation will be matched for a full year, doubling the impact of your gift.
2: So we really hope and pray that you'll consider joining us. 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And together, we can shape the next generation of families who walk with Christ. Let me ask you both this. If I would have asked you before you've gone through this transformational gospel experience with Jesus, if somebody would have said, who are you? Because I've said this with the Detroit Lions wives 1 year. Yeah. I started the Bible study before the season started. And I said, introduce yourself without saying who you're married to or any accomplishments that you've done. There was silence.
1: Yeah.
2: No one knew how to answer that question.
1: Absolutely.
2: So, if you had to say, my identity was found in ... what would you have said before Jesus?
3: Oh, 100% being a mom.
1: Yep.
3: 100% being a mom. And what's so interesting, I'll never forget going to MOPS the first time after I'd just quit my job and had Davis, my first child. And I remember they asked me to introduce myself, and I was like, what do I do? I don't have a job. I'm just like, I'm just a mom, you know? And I remember thinking, I'm just a mom. Like, I was successful. I was like an executive, you know? Like, I drove a car.
2: I did pay me.
3: But it's funny. I remember, like, even then feeling like my identity had been stolen. You know, because I wasn't like in a job, and it wasn't enough to just be a wife. It wasn't enough to just be a mom. It was like, wait, that was what I did. Everything is about what we do. You know, it's not about who we are.
2: Would you have said the same thing, Karen?
1: Yeah, same for sure. I remember going to the pediatrician, and we'd always say, "What do you do?" And I would be like, well, I'm just a mom. Like, why do you have to ask this question? It's so uncomfortable. Like, if you're not working, quote unquote, and some reason we denigrate being a mom to, like, I don't know. But anyways, we just define ourselves around our work. And even then, mom is a form of work.
2: As and opposed to,
1: it's what we do.
0: Of course, men do it.
3: Oh, yeah.
0: I mean, that's how we're known.
3: What it's interesting. What I've started asking people at, like, you know, parties or dinners where we are, it's like, what do you love to do? Because to me, that question takes a hard right turn to who they really are.
2: Yeah.
3: What do you love to do instead of, like, what do you do? It's just a tiny tweak.
1: Well, and then the other question is, how are you known by the Father.
0: How do you answer that one?
1: Mm-hmm. Oh,
0: how are
1: goodness.
0: You known?
1: What the Lord's been saying recently to me is I'm an attendant of the bride.
3: Yeah.
1: I help others encounter him as mm-hmm. the bride.
0: Wow.
3: Yeah. Every time I do any kind of thing, like, there's just this supernatural gift of faith that the Lord has given me. And I think faith is a conduit of heaven. And so as we step out in faith and take risk, I think that's what identity has allowed me to do, is it's allowed me to be risky. And that's the currency of heaven. Faith equals risk. And to me, that is like how he moves through me to other people with, you know, whether it's words or comfort or hugs so that other people can come in.
1: Mm. But I think what's important is, see, knowing that identity for her and me knowing this identity, it enables us to then line our lives up in what we do. And that's how we're meant to live, right? Mm-hmm. What we do comes from who we are.
2: The mm-hmm. other thing that it does is it helps you not to compare with other people.
3: Yeah.
2: Because we live in a culture with our social media that we're being bombarded with what other people are doing.
1: Yeah.
2: And I mean, if you talk to younger people and you ask them, what do you want to do with their lives? They'll say, I want to be an influencer, which an influencer is a good thing.
1: Yeah.
2: But a lot of it has to do with, I want to be like that person.
1: Uh-huh. Totally. Uh-huh.
2: And when to think, I remember saying that to our kids, like, God has something so unique for you.
3: Absolutely.
2: You're different from your brother. The way you think is different. Yes. The way you respond is different. Like, I cannot wait to see what God has planned for you. Mm-hmm. And that way you get out of the, oh, mine's different than yours.
3: Yeah.
2: And I'm going to celebrate you because together it's the body of Christ.
3: Yeah,
2: it's the gifts of the Holy Spirit are all working together.
3: Well, and every person who takes Father's house, we want them to walk away confidently saying, I'm his favorite.
1: That's right.
3: And if you cannot confidently say, I'm That's God's right. favorite, then you don't know who you are because you are his favorite.
1: Mm.
3: And that doesn't make Karen any less favorite.
1: Right.
3: And that's the thing about Christianity and following Jesus and demonstrating the gospel. When you get lifted up, everyone around you gets lifted up.
1: Mm-hmm.
3: But in our culture, when you get lifted up, everyone gets pushed down.
1: That's right.
3: And that is so counterintuitive to the kingdom. And honestly, like, Jesus was preaching the kingdom, and that's it, you know, for us. Like, we want to preach the kingdom.
1: You know, I'm just feeling for people that are listening, you know, thinking, well, I don't know what my identity is.
3: Mm-hmm.
1: And let you know it's okay, because he knows exactly where you're at.
3: Mm-hmm.
1: He knows the journey that you're on, and he will do everything in his power to unveil to you who you really are.
2: And ask him.
1: Absolutely.
2: Yeah. Yeah, I remember hearing a talk on this. It was actually, we were at dinner with some friends, and he was talking about this, and I was like, I want to know my identity. Who am I? You know, what's God call me? And it was just this interesting. And as soon as I said that, I'm like, I was just praying privately in the car. Lord, what's that look like? Who do you call me? And then I had this thought come to my mind, and I'm like, well, what was that? That wasn't anything. But in my mind, I heard Warrior of Women.
3: Oh, wow.
2: Which I'm like, well, that was a joke. You know, what is that? Because I hadn't, like, what? And then I told Dave that. Like, that's an interesting thing.
0: I mean, as soon as it came out of her mouth, I'm like, that is exactly who you are.
3: Totally.
0: I was like, I could have told you that, but of course, I'm too much into me. But, I mean, seriously, when it came out of her mouth, it was like.
1: Had you told her that?
0: Yeah.
1: It would never have been the same.
2: And I think we wondered, was that the Father?
3: Oh, of course.
2: You know, was that,
3: of course.
2: And so even to say, like, does that align with Scripture?
3: Mm-hmm.
2: Is that what other people are saying?
3: Mm-hmm.
2: Does that correlate with my passions and my gifts?
3: Yeah.
0: You guys know this better than anybody. Mm-hmm. I should say you gals know this better than anybody.
2: Y'all.
0: When you understand your identity, which again, as I'm looking at even your chapter titles and read through them, that you're fully forgiven, you're lavishly loved, you are radically righteous.
1: That's right.
0: I mean, we didn't get into that.
3: I know.
0: That is deep theology. But when you really grasp that's really true about me,
1: that's right.
0: It's what Paul said, Ephesians 2:10, you are God's masterpiece, poema, work of art.
1: Yeah.
0: When that is true,
1: mm-hmm.
0: I remember doing a sermon years ago where I said, when you understand that you're accepted by the King of Kings, you can walk in any room and not need the acceptance of the people in the
1: room.
3: That's right.
0: So you walk in the room with confidence.
1: That's right.
0: With, so often we walk in rooms and there's a bit of fear.
3: You know, I got
0: to win over, or I'm not sure.
2: They all have
0: you
2: friends,
0: walk in a room sort of like, I am God's chosen.
3: Yeah.
0: And it's not I'm a better than anybody else. I can bring something to this room.
2: I can love lavishly.
0: And I can speak out what God says to me. Say, I'm not going to live timid. I'm going to live bold. And that's in theology and identity.
1: There's our lead scripture for the study is Romans 8:15-17. In the Message, it says this resurrection life, that's what we're talking about here, is not a timid grave tending life. And that's how most of us live.
0: Timidly. Oh, I read that. It's in there.
1: It's adventurously expectant, greeting God with a childlike, what's next, Papa? And that's really the invitation to all of us, is to wake up every morning instead of saying, God, what do you want me to do for you? He's saying, no, just go, what's next? Like, fling the doors open wide.
3: Yeah.
1: This life, when I'm with you, we can be adventurously expectant because we know you're good. Mm-hmm. We know you're faithful. We know you're never going to leave us. We know that no matter what happens, comes our way, I'm not alone. Mm-hmm. You're with me.
2: And we are his beloved daughters.
3: We are. And we're in union with him. And that's been a big thing for us. It's like, you know, when I study cake baking and I look at all the ingredients that go into the cake, I cannot, once that cake is baked,
1: When I study cake baking.
0: Yeah, I was just thinking, I just did that last week. When you study baking,
3: you're just like, I mean, don't miss the point here, people listening, but it is so fascinating because we are in Christ. And if we're in Christ, we've been baked in, just like that baking powder is baked into that cake. You cannot separate out that baking powder, which means I get to do so immeasurably more than I can ask or imagine in every situation because I'm baked in. There's no separation, you know, and it doesn't
0: So I'm never going to think of Jesus the same way.
3: I know.
0: He's a little baking powder.
3: Union doesn't mean
2: that our lives will be free from conflict, free from pain or suffering.
3: No.
2: But he's with us.
3: That's right.
2: And we are in him.
3: That's right.
1: Never alone.
3: Yeah, it's amazing.
0: Great being with Karen and Rachel again. And just a reminder, their book is called Father's House, The Path That Leads Home.
2: I really love them. I think you'll love this book too. And you can get your copy by clicking the link in the show notes at familylifetoday.com.
0: Hey, if this conversation encouraged you today, maybe it gave you some fresh hope or a new way to think about your marriage or family, don't keep it to yourself.
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6: I'm Executive Pastor Mark Shetler from River City Christian in Sacramento. And God, today, I just want to pray for the city around us. Lord, there are so many people that need to know you. We ask, Lord God, that you would raise us up to be faithful witnesses for you. Lord, that we would love people in the name of Jesus, that we would serve them. Lord God, that we would be united together as the body of Christ, that we might share your good news with people who so desperately need to hear it. God, would you please be with those that are in need around us? And God, would you help us to be obedient to the call that you have placed on our lives? Lord, to serve in a way that brings you glory and honor, that is a blessing to the people that are around us. Lord Jesus, we love you. We thank you that you are the God of this city, that you are the God who cares for us. Would you bless us and draw us close to you? In Jesus' name.
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15: The name Jesus Christ is undoubtedly one of the most recognized in the whole world. But there is a definite lack of information, and certainly more than enough misinformation, about how Jesus lived his life and about the message he taught. Welcome to Fully Devoted, brought to you by River City Christian and Pastor Jesse Smith. As a church, we started a series on the Gospel of Matthew in January 2020, taking a careful, methodical, and inspiring long walk through the life and teachings of Jesus. We hope you'll be encouraged in your spiritual journey as we learn more together about the one they call Jesus. Here is Pastor Jesse.
16: David danced and worshiped to the Lord. My dad used to use the old joke all the time when he grew up. It was almost like the concept, don't have sex because it might lead to dancing, as if dancing was the ultimate sin. The Pharisees had done the same thing. Over the previous several centuries, they had gradually modified God's revealed word to suit their own thinking, their own lifestyle, and quite frankly, their own ability to live it out to the point that by the time Jesus rolled around, their tradition is what it was called, or the Talmud, that we now know of it, had taken such a hold on Judaism that it actually replaced the authority of Scripture in the many minds of the Jews. And because of this, with many other sins that they were struggling with, pride, self-righteousness, they had created this opportunity to become oppressively judgmental. That's what he's addressing. You have to remember that the Pharisees and the teachers of the law really had ultimate power, because the synagogue and the temple was the center of all society in which they were in charge of. And so they had this power play on a regular basis, and they proudly looked down on everyone who was not part of their elite system. You also have to remember, when Jesus says, "Do not judge, or you'll be judged," that the people that he's addressing, these Pharisees, literally judged. Meaning, as a part of the Sanhedrin, and they were part of the temple, people would come to them with their grievances, and the Sanhedrin would listen to the grievances, and they would judge, they would discern. And based on many of those discernments, oftentimes they were unmerciful, unforgiving, unkind, and critical. But you have to remember one more component that's not often talked about. At the time, because they were in the Roman law, the only quote-unquote punishment that they could really give was monetary fines to be able to participate in the temple. And guess who received the monetary fines? The Pharisees, the teachers of the law, the Sanhedrin. And so you can see that why they were doing this. Their evaluation of others, like every other aspect of their hypocritical system, was based on selfishness, appearances, on the external. They lived to justify themselves, to make themselves look good in the eyes of men. And so when Jesus says, "Do not judge," it's in that context in which he says it. The second thing we have to understand before we move on is the word itself, to judge. For many of us, before we even come to this passage, when we hear the word to judge, what word comes to mind is being judgmental. Let me ask, is there a time, a place, a situation in which the word judgmental can be used in a positive sense? For instance, let's say you're filling out an application for a job and you're giving your strengths. "I'm punctual, hardworking, encouraging, I'm a team player, and I'm incredibly judgmental." Would you use that? Of course not. It's only a negative term in our culture. But the word behind what Jesus used to judge is actually the word discerning. We have to understand, when Jesus spoke the words, it wasn't a negative word. In fact, the word judgmental didn't even exist. There's no place in all of Scripture where it says, "Do not be judgmental." The word is actually an English word that was developed in the mid-1800s, to interpret Jesus' words. Now, don't get me wrong, when it's correctly defined, I do believe there's truth to it, when we understand what Jesus was really announcing. But the original word that he uses here, to judge, it just meant properly distinguish, discern, proclaim, determine truth, make a decision. Based on that determination, obviously at times, there's going to be repercussions, consequences, decisions based on that truth. That's what it meant to judge, to discern. So Jesus says, "Do not judge or you will be judged," but we have to understand what he's addressing. So let's keep on reading. Verse 2, what's he addressing? "For in the same way you judge others, you will be judged. And with the measure you use, it will be measured to you." Now, what does that mean? See, for all of us, including myself, we read this passage and we just go, measure, that must be a kind of an air or atmosphere, but that's not what it means. The people that heard this knew exactly what Jesus was talking about. When people judged, there was two measures in which they used. There was the measure of justice and then the measure of mercy. And so a judge, the Sanhedrin, when they made decisions, they would use both measures, justice and mercy, and then they would lean one way or another for a proper judgment. The point is, what measure are you going to use in others' lives? Are you going to use the measure of mercy or the measure of wrath? For whatever measure we use, it uses against us. And as I'm sure you've heard many times, what happens a lot of times is when somebody wrongs us, we want justice and wrath. But when we wrong somebody else, do we want justice and wrath? No, we want mercy. I guess the point I want us to see is that the world has taken this word to judge and made it, just by nature, a negative term. And in Scripture, it's not. See, Satan and sin will always resist God's truth and God's standards. To those who are living in opposition to God's truth and his standards, even Christians, we will see absolute truth.

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1: There's a wonderful promise in the Bible, and here it is. Whoever believes in Jesus, trusts in Jesus, loves Jesus, will receive God's greatest gift, the greatest gift he can give a human being, which is eternal life.
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2: Irresponsible behavior. 2 Thessalonians 3:10, Paul says, "For even when we were with you, we gave you this rule, if a person will not work, he shall not eat." Now, I'm not going to get into the concept behind that verse other than to say what Scripture is saying is, as believers, we are to discern irresponsible behavior and then step into irresponsible behavior for the good of not only them, but for the church. We're also to judge incorrect doctrine. 1 Timothy 1:2 says, "As I urge you, so that you may command certain people to not teach false doctrine any longer." That we are as a body to judge, to discern false doctrine. And when someone's teaching something against Scripture, that we as a body are to speak into that. We're also called in Scripture to judge sin. Here's where we get it wrong. There's a difference, as the Bible tells us, to judge sin, discern and speak into it, and to condemn sin. There's a difference. Our job is not to condemn people for sin. Only God can condemn people who are without Christ for sin. Our job is to judge, biblically judge, not as America defines it, to discern, to see where it's wrong, and then step into it in a loving and gracious manner. Galatians 6:1, Paul says, "Brothers, sisters, if someone is caught in sin, you who are spiritual should restore him gently." That we are to step into sin when somebody's going down a road that they're not supposed to go. So the point is that we are to judge. Now, I know we hear that, to judge, sounds so negative, but the Bible is very clear that we are to biblically discern. So now with that understanding, the context, the Scripture, Jesus now teaches us there's a correct way to judge and an incorrect way. So the incorrect way is verse 3 and 4. Jesus says, "Why do you look at the speck of sawdust in your brother's eye and pay no attention to the plank in your own? How can you say to your brother, 'Let me take that speck out of your eye,' when all the time there is a plank in your own eye?" Now, let me use a story from Scripture from the Old Testament that many are familiar with to explain what Jesus is teaching here. If you remember in the Old Testament, David, King David, he made a terrible mistake. When he was supposed to be at war, he's at home, and one day he looks over at the house next to him, and on the house next to him on the roof is a woman named Bathsheba bathing, which, I mean, come on, really? So I'm sure there's other things going on there, but that's all we know. Then he invites her over to his house and he commits adultery with her. She becomes pregnant. Now he's in trouble. And so to get out of it, he calls for Uriah, her husband, who is away at war, to come home and have some time with his wife. So then he can be kind of set free from it. It's his child and they'll move on. Well, Uriah, this upright man of God, refuses to even go into his wife's house because he says, "I will refuse to take the pleasures of home when my men are fighting away." So he literally sleeps on the door front of his house so that everyone knows that he doesn't go in and sleep with Bathsheba. Well, now David's in trouble. So what he does, his plan is to send Uriah back to war, and he sends with Uriah a note to the general that says, "I want you to fight as fierce as you can against the wall, and when it's fighting as its fiercest, pull all the men back except for Uriah." And he does. And so what ends up happening, to kind of take the story apart, is David commits adultery with a married woman, gets her pregnant, and then kills her husband, and then marries her. By the way, Scripture says David is a man after God's own heart. All can be forgiven is, I guess, the point we need to hear. It's repentance. It's a heartfelt desire to be more like God that's more important. But what happens next is really interesting. Prophet Nathan comes to David and says, "Hey, we have a problem. You're the king, so you need to judge. You need to discern in this situation. There's a poor man who only has one lamb and he loves it. He pets it. 'I love you, lamb.' It's a real special friend. Well, there's another guy that has this giant farm, thousands of sheep, has any sheep he possibly wants. But that guy wanted the one man's little lamb. And so he came and took it, killed it, and ate it. What should we do?" And this is David's response. "As surely as the Lord lives, that man deserves to die. He must pay for that.

0: land four times over because he did such an evil thing and had no pity. Then Nathan said to David, "You are that man." This is what Jesus is addressing. David made a judgment against another person and called for action, justice, wrath, harsh consequences without looking at himself. That's the point. This is what Jesus means by "do not judge," or the proper definition of the American understanding of judgmental. To call someone out, to demand justice, to demand punishment, to demand change for something that you are guilty and unrepentant of as well. Jesus is not saying you have to be perfect to be able to sit next to somebody and say, "Hey man, I believe this is something that's wrong." Jesus is not saying that it's judgmental to believe there's a right way to live before a holy God and yet at the same time say, "I'm struggling with it, I'm a sinner." He's not saying that's judgmental. This is not what Jesus is teaching. When done incorrectly, it comes down to two things: pride and motives. In fact, some would say the plank in the eye that Jesus addresses here is actually pride, that when you humble yourself, repent, that plank is removed and now you can see and then begin to help others with respect. Then, of course, motives. You have to ask, why are you calling the person out? Why are you addressing that specific sin that you think is incongruent with Scripture? What is your motive behind it? Because you can actually speak truth into somebody's life, speak something that's accurate, and yet still be in sin because your motives are wrong. So what are some possible incorrect reasons why we would address sin in someone else's life? One, we often like to point out faults in others rather than ourselves, because I think in some ways it makes us feel good about who we are. We live in a society that blames everybody else for everything that's going wrong. It's never our fault. It's always somebody else's. I see this everywhere now. I see it in kids. I see it in social media. I see it in politics. I don't care what side you're on of any issue. Whatever is going on in our country is always the other party's fault. We're blaming everybody for everything. I mean, look at the gross amount of lawsuits that are taking place in America today. We are suing everybody for everything. This is a true lawsuit that came to play in America. A thief sued a homeowner and won because while he was robbing their house, he fell through their skylight. As someone once said, if you blame an accident caused by your own stupidity because no one told you not to be an idiot, you're contributing to the breakdown of our society. At some point, listen, my friend, at some point, if you have like 8, 9, 10 different situations in which you're experiencing the same negative situation, at some point you have to take a step back and ask, who's the common denominator in every one of these situations? It might be you. I teach this to my kids all the time, and that's why at home when I make mistakes, I'm very intentional about in front of others apologizing for the mistake I made, because it being a godly person includes taking responsibility for our own mistakes. Another way we could do it wrongly is to justify our misbehavior. We tend to look down on others, meaning this: a lot of times we know something's wrong in our life, but to be able to continue to do it, we look for somebody else who might be doing something in our mind that's worse, that allows us somehow to continue in that sin. Now, what's the right way to judge, to biblically discern? Well, there's two issues at stake. One is method and attitude. Now, Jesus in Matthew 18, 15 through 20. I'm not going to read the passage right now. You can go there on your own. He clearly tells us the method. The method is very clear, that when we have a friend that we think is in a situation they should not be, number one, go to them and sit down with them and say, "Hey man, I see this and I don't think it's right." Then if they don't listen, you're called to bring a brother or sister who knows them well and loves them too and sit down with them again. And if they still don't listen, Scripture says, then bring it to the church. We actually have, as a church, documentation from Scripture on how we're to handle these kind of situations. And we regularly walk through that procedure as godly and prayerfully as we possibly can for the purpose of restoration. Now, I'm not going to spend a lot of time on the method because I think the attitude for most of us is really important. The attitude. First, we must understand the purpose. Why would we ever do this? Is always to spiritually restore a believer. This is accomplished by pursuing repentance, not perfection. That's why we say here at the church all the time, we have a high standard of holiness. God tells us in Scripture to be perfect as he is perfect, but there's a problem. None of us can do it. So we are regularly reaching out with a huge hand of grace, meeting everybody right where they're at because we're at different places on this journey, helping us all take another step towards becoming more like Christ. The purpose in these conversations is never to embarrass people or to exercise power in a biblical manner. When we do so, we always keep in mind the glory of God and the holiness of the church. Because of that, before you have this conversation, judge yourself first. Take a little time to go before the Lord and say, hey, what is wrong here? Where do I need to repent? How do I need to get right with the Lord? Psalm 51 is a beautiful psalm. David, the first part of it, just admits all the sin in his life. And then there's a passage that we all know so well where he says, create in me a clean heart, O God. Restore within me a steadfast spirit. But I wonder how many of you know what the very next verse is. The very next verse says, so that I can bring the trespasser back to you. So that we would take time to get right here, be repentant and humble, so that we can help others come back to the Lord. Secondly, examine your motives. Ask yourself beforehand, why do you want to reveal this truth? And I'll say this, I've had this conversation with people quite a few times, and I promise you every single time I am dreading it. It is not fun. I don't enjoy it. So I would say this, if you're looking forward to having a difficult conversation with somebody, I would say you need to check your motives. It might be a little off. Again, the reason why we do this is to bring people to sound faith. Paul Tripp said it this way, God is freeing me from the bondage of sin. Sin never leads to happiness. It never produces contentment. It never results in a satisfied heart. This is why we have the conversation. We have the conversation so that person can live in freedom and experience God's joy, happiness, contentment, and satisfaction. The third thing is while you sit down and have this conversation, as Ephesians 4:15 says, speak the truth, but in love. What I often do when I'm having this conversation with people, which is not fun, is I do the best I can to, number one, say that I'm not perfect by any stretch of the imagination. I've got sin in my own life. And oftentimes when I have the conversation, especially if I'm close to the person, I share some of the things that right now I am personally in sin struggling with. So that it doesn't come from a I'm better than you perspective. That's not what it's about. It comes from a perspective that we are brothers in Christ trying together to become more like Him. So I do the best I can to set that setting that I'm not better than you. I'm coming from a position of that I really care and I want what's best for you. Speak the truth in love. Fourth, be patient with people. As I've coached friends and other people through this conversation, I have to help them because a lot of times there's this perspective that they're going to sit down and have this difficult conversation and all of a sudden the heavens are going to part and the Spirit of the living God's going to come down and they're going to see the error of their ways and they're going to get on their knees and be repentant, sing kumbaya and thank you for this difficult conversation. And that rarely happens. And the reason why it rarely happens is even the best of us, when someone starts speaking confrontational truth to us, what is the human nature? The first response is almost defensive, almost always defensive. It's almost always the spiritual stiff arm. Like, nah, can't be right. It's all you. No way. And so there's oftentimes a very difficult conversation happens at first. But number five, pray. Be patient and pray like crazy. Because many times, as that person, especially those who are really seeking to be godly, they go away from the conversation, the Spirit of the living God works in their heart. And over time, a week, two, sometimes months, they see what was said. They see the desire. They see the air in which you said it. They see the care and they see some truth in it. And a lot of times, not just a few times, I've actually had people come back and actually thank me for some of those difficult conversations. Let me end with this. What if you receive one of these difficult conversations? What if somebody says, hey, let's get some coffee or let's have some lunch. And you sit down and you think you're going to catch up and all of a sudden, hey, I need to talk to you about something. And they catch you off guard a little bit. What if it happens to you? What I would encourage you to do the best as you can is just take a deep breath in the moment. And if your goal really is to become more like Christ, try to see some truth in what they're saying. Where might they be right? What blind spot might I not have? Because even if they're doing it for the wrong reason, even if they're doing it in an incorrect manner, there might be truth in what they're saying. And if you really want your goal to become more like Christ, that might be an opportunity for you to grow. Proverbs 25, 12 says, like an earring of gold or an ornament of fine gold is a rebuke to a listening ear. 2 Timothy 3:16 says, all scripture is God-breathed and is useful for teaching, rebuking, correcting, and training in righteousness. God's word is used for teaching, rebuking, and correcting. Why? So that the people of God may be thoroughly equipped for every good work. That our first response, I get it, no one likes it. No one likes to be told what to do. Nobody likes for someone to say you're doing something wrong, but you could take that deep breath and that your ultimate goal humbly is to become more like Christ. You can find truth in what might be being said and then just take appropriate steps so that you can grow. Let's pray. God, thank you for this difficult conversation, Lord, that I can have with the people of God, but do it so kind of ambiguously. I'm not addressing a specific issue so that they can hear what the Word of God says. I pray for that person in this room that needs to have that difficult conversation, especially in COVID times where so many people have really kind of left their faith, that you would lovingly encourage them, nudge them to have the difficult conversation, but Lord, as we talked about, do it in a way that we're called to. Lord, I pray for a person in this room that might receive one of these conversations. Lord, help them be open to what needs to be said. And I pray for those people, Lord, that are living in difficult situation, living in sin, Lord, that they would hear what has to be said from a loving brother or sister in Christ so that people would be sound in their faith, so that we can live on kingdom mission and see people come to Christ and grow in their faith. I pray this in the powerful name of Jesus Christ, and all God's people said.
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2: 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Fully Devoted with Pastor Jesse Smith is sponsored by River City Christian, just off Highway 50 between Sunrise and Zinfandel. Life is not always peaceful. Wars happen. Conflicts rage. Lives are lost. The news is inundated with updates. Issues are turned inside out, angle upon angle scrutinized. In the midst of opposition to war, we can all agree. We all long for an end to bombs dropping, for casualties to stop, and freedom for all. 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
3: I'm Pastor Antonio Reyes of Project Church in the city of Sacramento. God, I pray for our community, this beautiful city. I ask you that you can bring unity across our churches, God. May you bring unity, even though we are different in different ways, God, the uniqueness. Let us celebrate that as well. Let us be unified with you, celebrating your name, elevating your name, praising your name, God. 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Bring favor as we speak to people, we engage in conversation and culture, as we do what you have entrusted us, God. Show us the way as we keep walking in your path. In your name, Jesus, I pray. Amen.
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14: We are continuing on in the series Community on Mission through the book of 1 John, and we are in part 6 today, and the message is entitled Anointing and Abiding. And I have to be pretty honest with you, Pastor Brian organized this series out, which, by the way, did not Pastor Brian, has he not done an incredible job? Yeah. A brilliantly gifted teacher, done a wonderful job. I think he's trying to pay me back for all the weird passages I've given him in the past. So our passage today is just flat out bizarre. It's like John was channeling Yoda, and it's like, I don't even know what you're talking about, man. So walk with me. We can do this. We're going to get through it, and it'll be a little bit more organized by the time we get done. But I want to draw your attention to the fill in the blank, either on your app, on your phone, or maybe the fill in the blank on the handout. But I want to talk to you about some thoughts as I lead your eyes there. Y'all, because I'm sure in my identity in Jesus Christ, because I truly know that what he thinks of me is more important than what you think of me, I've been very open that I am a collecting nerd. I have been very open about my geeky qualities and my dorkiness when it comes to being a little hobby collector. Y'all know this. I collect comic books. I collect old vinyl. I collect sports cards. I mean, this is my greatest dream, that someone would come up and say, Lance, we have a storage unit. It's been sealed for 42 years. No one has ever been in there. There's dust everywhere, and I want you to search through it for treasure. Right? Like, that's when I go to bed at night, these are the things I think about, right? You know, and I'm the guy, like a warthog who's rooting through, like, Goodwill, and you're like, Pastor, you all right there? You know, and I'm sure there's a treasure here somewhere. You know, I'm that guy, right? All that kind of stuff is so cool. I was talking with my stepmom as we were cleaning out my dad's stuff and her stuff out of the house, and we came across her mint condition ticket stub from 1971, going to see one of the first shows in Vegas ever of Jesus Christ Superstar, right? And I was like, that is awesome, you know? I'm like, can I have it? Can I have it? Can I have it? You know, right? Super obsessive. Interesting. Jeff Fenholt, the original singer of Jesus Christ Superstar, got saved. I don't know if many of you know his story, but he lives between in Newport and here. So he's actually local a lot of the time. So it's super neat to be able to say, hey, he was singing this tour, and it's all the way back in 1971, so the year that I was born. So it was kind of fun to find that stuff. Now, when you're talking about collecting, things are valuable based on things like rarity and is this a first printing, a second printing? Is this done originally or is it not? You train your eye to be tracking on some of this stuff. So let me give you an example. So when I collect records, right? I love like old 70s rock and roll and kind of psychedelic stuff and all that. So y'all know the Beatles, not the bug, but the people? You guys, okay. So the Beatles had an album called, I think it was Yesterday and Today or something like that. I can't remember what the name of the album was. I always think about it in terms of collection value. And on there is an open steamer trunk that they had just grabbed as a prop. And then there's the four Beatles on the cover. It's mostly white around it. Now, are you aware that that is not the original cover? The original cover to that album was actually the four Beatles sitting side by side in smocks with raw meat on them and blood on their smocks and holding baby doll parts. Did you know this? Okay, it's called the butcher cover. So needless to say, they took this picture and they put it out on an album and instantly had backlash. People were like, we are not putting that on our shelves. We want no part of this. I mean, they sent it to DJs and DJs went ballistic on them. Like, what are you doing, man? This is messed up. So they immediately pulled them all. Only about 300 remained out there. But when they pulled them all, they didn't want to scrap the 1,500 and more that they had printed. So on those, they just covered the original cover with a secondary cover. So the trunk that you see on a lot of them is simply a paste over to the original cover. Now, how would you know that? They're very valuable when you have the original cover under it. But how would you know? Well, interestingly enough, when they put it on, they had turned the album upside down. So in the original, there was a little V-neck black thing on Ringo Starr. And when you turn it over, it ends up creating a little black triangle that that shows up behind the white on top of the trunk. Only a collector would know to look there. When you walk into a comic store in modern day, why is no one writing this down? You know what I'm saying? Like, okay, anyway, whatever. Y'all have priorities. Okay. When you walk into a comic store in modern day, there's a couple big comic companies. One of them is Marvel. You guys have seen a lot of the Marvel movies out there. And then DC, and that's like Superman, Aquaman, Batman, pretty much any man, right? Or woman. That's Wonder Woman and all that stuff. That's DC. So on the DC covers, a lot of them is that when you do a first printing of a comic book, it's different than a second printing. It's more valuable. Where they print one out and they do a certain amount and then they go, oh, wow, that sold really good. We should do it again. They don't want to ruin the value of the first printing, so they do an adjustment. So if you walk and you're scanning a modern day comic wall, you would begin to see that the DC stuff that's blue hint in the background is a first printing, but if it's red, it's a second printing. Now, who in the world would know that? Who in the world would care, right? Except for me. But I can see it from a distance. You know what I mean? Like, I can walk through. If I had a box of comics, I can spin through it because my eyes are very attuned. And you're like, Pastor Lance, is there a point that you're getting to at some point? There is. Anything valuable in this world, there's always counterfeit. And in every collecting area or hobby, there are people out there putting in forgeries and fakes. As a matter of fact, it is estimated that 60 to 70% or more of all signed sports memorabilia sold online is a complete fake. They're just signing it in their garage and then they just mail it out, you know, and we're all bidding on it as if it's real. Whenever there's something valuable, there's a counterfeit. How can you find out? The fill in the blank on the sheet in front of you is this. If you know what is true, you can recognize what is false. You see, my eye has been geared to know certain things that I can tell really fast. You would blow right past it. I see it in that collection stuff. It's the same kind of concept when I was over in Israel, and don't get me wrong, Israel's very modern. They have technology that blows the rest of the world away in desalination and all kinds of stuff. But when you get away from the big cities, it starts looking pretty remote. And the agriculture stuff of there's still shepherds out there having little flocks of sheep. And I looked at that as I was out in the rural countryside, and I was like, what a horrifically boring job. All you got to do is just watch sheep do nothing, right? Like your job is just not let them wander away. And I realized that for the smaller flocks, they name them. They name the sheep. Why? Because they become kind of like pets in the sense that you don't want to have to get up all the time and go get the wandering sheep. So you name them and get their attention that way. So for example, let's say you have a sheep and he always wanders away, so you call him Knucklehead, right? So instead of having to get up off your rock or get up off your chair, if he starts wandering away, you go, whoa, Knucklehead, dude, we're not doing that. Get over here. And he's like, sorry. And he kind of wanders back in. It's just for practicality. What's interesting is a bunch of other voices can talk to the sheep, but they know the voice of their shepherd. Isn't that what the word says? That Jesus is our good shepherd. And he said, my sheep know my voice. Y'all remember growing up when your parents would call you in for dinner? Lots of parents can call you in for dinner, but you know that tone. My dad used to whistle with his fingers, boom, and I would be able to know that's a tone that's only my dad. You begin to sort out all these different voices. It's the reason why I consistently have you in the Word of God. I want you always to read it for yourself. I want you to be able to look through it and find out what is real. I want you to be so saturated in how God sounds, the phrases he uses, the things he talks about, how he treats people, how he interacts with people. Why? Because you are always creating little alarms in your mind to say if a voice comes out and it says it's from God, but it doesn't sound like God, something's gonna be wrong. Y'all, I need us to have a prayer life where we can be able to know the voice of God as he has interacted in our lives so that when we're praying over time, we can discern what is my voice, what is the devil's voice, what is God's voice. You see, we have to have such a relationship with God that we would know for certain if he was talking or not. Y'all know how sometimes if you ever leave your phone around other people, like your staff at a church, and you didn't know they had your phone and they kind of blow it up by putting funny pictures on it. Yeah, that happens to me all the time. So I would know for sure if somebody texted on my wife's phone and it said Susie Hahn at the top and she was texting to me, I would know if it wasn't her. Why? We have had so many texts back and forth. I know what emoji she uses. I know how she phrases things. I know what she would say and what she wouldn't say. I don't care what name is on the top. I know my wife. You guys, a lot of people speak for God. A lot of people on the radio, a lot of people on podcasts, a lot of people on TV, and they're all telling you that God says a certain thing. Do you know him well enough to be able to go, ooh, I know you're using the same name. I just don't think we're talking about the same guy. Y'all, we need to be so immersed. Remember, if you only listen through other people about the Word of God, you're going to set their alarm, not your alarm. You will trigger off their alarm, but what if their alarm is wrong? I want us to have a personal relationship with God, personally knowing the Bible, knowing things about the one that you love the most. I understand it's a little bit of discipline to be able to get into the Word. I just would rather you have your Jesus and not just a regurgitated Jesus from somebody else. You know what I'm talking about? All right. So here's the story. Could you turn with me to 1 John chapter 2, verse 18? 1 John chapter 2, verse 18. It's almost all the way to the right in the Bible. It's page 1021. The Bible's under the seat in front of you if you need one of those. And here's the real story. It's going to sound a little bit weird, but it's pretty simple. Pastor John, best friend of Jesus, he wrote a letter to this fledgling church that he had kind of gotten up and running and then had to go off and do some other things. And it had really been bombarded by bad teachers. some people came in. They weren't really believers, but they were kind of spiritual and they were part of the church. And they started sharing weird stuff. They started saying things like, you know, you can get to God and it doesn't have to be Jesus. You know, you can really kind of be spiritual and be really connected to what's going on with God, but I can't tell you that Jesus is really the Messiah. You know what I mean? And you know what? This whole thing, really, don't you want the Father? What's this whole thing about the Son? They're starting to mess with Jesus. Well, of course, the pastoral leadership was like, we're not having that. You guys need to clean it up. Well, they ended up kind of creating a stir. They ended up causing a schism and a split, and then they all took off and did their own thing. Well, that was breaking John's heart. So he said, you guys, I need you to come back in. I know that scared you. I know it rattled you. I know them telling you that you weren't really saved and there was secret knowledge that they had and they could give you certain secret anointing and you could be in this secret thing and they're the only ones with the right truth. And I know they were messing with you, but I need you to know, kids, you're fine and you have the gospel, you are saved, and you have the Holy Spirit, right? That's the story we're about to read. Turn to me if you haven't already. 1 John chapter 2, verse 18. Sounds like this. He starts out, children, it is the last hour. And as you have heard that Antichrist is coming, so now many Antichrists have come. Therefore, we know that it's the last hour. Okay, sounds like what? A Halloween movie. Like, what are you talking about? Antichrist? Is this 666? What's happening? It's actually really, really easy. It goes like this. Jews had two time frames, before a Messiah, after a Messiah. That's it. We know how that works because we in America and almost all over the world deal with AD and BC. Do we not? We know about separating time into two chunks. If I said to you, that guy was in power in 517, you would have to ask me what? 517 AD or 517 BC? Then you can put it in the right category. Okay. The Jews said everything leading up to the Messiah is all prep. It's all difficult. It's all terrible. But then the Messiah is going to come and it's going to change everything. And that's going to be the glorious era. And in their mind, it was all going to happen really rapidly. He was going to show up, be the conquering king. He was going to set up the world so that Israel was finally on top again. And they were going to dominate everything. And it was going to be a glorious kingdom. So they were waiting for the time after the Messiah. Well, all the Christians said, well, he showed up and yeah, he changed everything. And so we Christians, we still talk about it before and after, before Jesus and after Jesus. Did it not change everything? Y'all, let's go back and revisit it for a moment. Before the Messiah, we were separate from God. Before Jesus showed up, we were still in our sins. But then the Son of God came down, dwelt among us, became one of us so that he might die, trade his life for ours, give us his righteousness. He takes our unrighteousness. He nails it all to the cross. He dies for our sins. He raises back to life victorious, having beaten death and hell. Now death no longer is something to fear, but it's now a transference from glory to glory. He rips the curtain from the top to the bottom that used to separate man from God, saying now everyone has access to the Father. And then Pentecost hits, the Holy Spirit comes flying in, lights up fire, and goes into the heart of every believer. That talk about a game-changing season. No wonder we talk about it as before and now after. For the Jews, before was prep, after was the last days, the last hour, the end times. Anything after Jesus is those definitions. So when he says, y'all, it's the end times, it's the last days, it's the last hour, that's what he's referring to. And so this is where we start going, well, wait, you're talking about the end of the world, right? Kinda. Well, when is Jesus coming back? I have no idea, right? I have no idea if that's why he came to church. Woo, big disappointment. But one guy that's super smart, as I was reading through commentaries, he said, it's kind of like this, because the Bible always talks about it being very imminent, like it's very close. Well, how can it be close when it's been like 2,000 years? Either it's close or it's not close. He said, think about it like running along the edge of a cliff. You're always right on the edge, but you can run for a really long time on the edge of the cliff. But at any moment, you can turn left
15: and it's on. In other words, at all times, we are hovering so close that at any moment, Jesus can come. Understand, we may not even finish the service. Why? Because Jesus can do anything he wants to do. And if he returns, that's the way it's going to go. But could he be another 1,000 years? Absolutely he could. He knows the perfect timing. And we're running right along the edge of that cliff. So that's what it means by the last hour. And is it now? Is it now? Is it? It could be. But then he mentioned something else. Children, it is the last hour, and as you have heard, the Antichrist is coming. So now many Antichrists have come. Therefore, we know that it's the last days. Why? Because when Jesus came, we have a kingdom clash. Do you remember when Jesus first showed up on earth and there was the temptations of Jesus in the desert? Do you remember what one of those temptations was? It was what? Look at all the kingdoms of the world. I'll give them to you right now. You don't have to go through the cross. I'll just give you all the kingdom. Why? Because I own them all. I run this place. Why do I run this place? Because every human being keeps handing them over to me. So I run this place. What happened was when Jesus went on the cross, died for the sins of the world, and rose again, what did he do? He said, now I'm coming after your kingdom. I'm giving my keys to the kingdom to my family. And they're going to storm the gates of hell, and the gates of hell will not prevail. I'm going to bind you, and they're going to walk through your world in my power and in my authority, and they're going to start screwing up your world. So I'm going to press in, and I'm going to press in, and I'm going to press in, and you're going to get more agitated and more agitated. We're going to have spiritual conflict. We're going to have my kids going out and expanding the kingdom of God, and it's going to rattle you, and you're going to get angry and angry, and we're going to have more and more tension. So yeah, that's how it's going to go. But when he mentions this Antichrist, we're like, ooh, what is that? What is that? It's simply the other team. That's it. In the very beginning, we learned that before we even got here, we had a guy named Lucifer that God had created. He became the devil or Satan, however you want to look at it, and tried to take the throne. You remember that? He was the other team. Tried to take it, got beat down, got sent here. All right. You think that he stopped? No, his whole plan is to disrupt. He's trying to hurt what God loves. He's trying to advance his kingdom. Okay, there's always been the anti-God side. Well, when you start talking about the Messiah, now we have the anti-Christ side, right? Christ means Messiah. Either somebody's going to come and try to pretend they're him and lead people astray, or people are going to come and just oppose him. Either way, they're the other team. Jesus said, ever since I come, now just expect a bunch of people are going to be like, yeah, I'm him, I'm him, I'm him. Stop. When I come back, you'll know, right? Don't be fooled by that. Okay, so this is all he's saying. He's saying, guys, church, we're in the time after the Messiah. How do we know that? Because everything's tense. There's always the other team. And you know what? The other team came in and messed up our church. We're trying to put the pieces back together. Pick it up in verse 19. That group who blew us up and then walked away, they went out from us, but they were not of us. For if they had been of us, they would have continued with us. But they went out that it might be plain that they are not one of us. What is this point? If they were truly part of the church of Jesus Christ, they would have submitted to leadership and they would have stayed around. The fact that they're not even in Christianity anymore shows they weren't legit in the first place. Now, let me tell you what I am saying, what I'm not saying. What I am saying is that this is apostasy. It's leaving Christianity. Here's what I'm not saying. That everyone that leaves the local church is terrible. Okay, we're not talking about leaving the local church. Do you understand there is one church, right? Big C. There's one church. There's one bride of Christ. There's not a lot of brides of Christ. Just one. It's not into polygamy, monogamy. There is one bride of Christ, yeah? And so either you're in it or you're not in it. That's the big C church. Now, the expression of that bride can be in all the local churches. So whether or not you go here or you go to Bayside or wherever you're going to go, if you're going to go to Destiny or whether you're going to go to Jesus Culture or wherever, you're still in the family. Do you understand? You're just in different houses of the family. You're not leaving Christianity when you leave a local church. You're not automatically a horrible person because you challenge the leadership of a local church. What this is talking about is they left Christianity. They were challenging the very foundation of Christianity, saying that Jesus Christ wasn't the right way to go. John's like, that's not going to happen on my watch, man. You either are Jesus or you're not all about Jesus. But we're not doing that. And they left. And he said, you know what? That was evidence that they were never part of our team. Pick it up in verse 20. But kids, you have been anointed by the Holy One and you all have knowledge. What does that mean?
14: You guys, they came in and they rattled you because they were like, we have a special anointing. And then the other one said, we have special knowledge and you can go to the Father and bypass Jesus if you have these secret words. And yet he's like, that's garbage. Y'all have the Holy Spirit. If you don't have the Holy Spirit, you're not a Christian. That's how you become a Christian. The Holy Spirit comes into your life. So yeah, you have the Holy Spirit. Now, we can all debate on whether or not there are different empowerings. We can get into all that at another time. But if we're going to argue whether or not somebody is more saved than somebody else, that's silly. Either you're saved or you're not saved. He's like, kids, you're saved. Chill out. And this whole business about, oh, I got to have the secret knowledge, got to have the secret. You got plenty of knowledge. You have the gospel. We're good. He's trying to calm them all down. Let's pick it up in verse 21. He said, I'm writing to you not because you don't know the truth, but because you do it and because no lie is the truth. In other words, I'm not going to play their game. Hey, they have secret truth. I have secret truth. You need my special sauce, not their special sauce. He's like, stop. You know the truth. You know the gospel. You already have it. We don't need to sweat it. He said, you want to talk about lies? Let's talk about this team that messed us up. Verse 22, who is the liar? But he who denies that Jesus is the Messiah. That's the Antichrist, the one who denies the Father and the Son. No one who denies the Son has the Father. Whoever confesses the Son has the Father also. What's his point? Quit thinking there's a way to bypass the Jesus route to get to God. This whole business throughout history where all religions lead to heaven, man. No, they don't. Jesus said very clearly, no man comes to the Father but by me. He is the only gateway. He's the only entrance. He's the only Savior that ever showed up. If you're dealing with any other religion, any other faith, even some types of groups that are like, hey, we're Christian, but we're kind of doing our own thing. You know what? They can get you into a million debates about doctrine. Oh man, we sprinkle baby. Well, you know what? We dump our water on ours. Oh, well, we shove them underwater. Oh, whatever. There's only one question that is necessary. Who is Jesus Christ to you? I don't care if they come and knock on your door. I don't care where they're coming from. I'm just telling you this. Who's Jesus Christ to you? Because if he is not the Son of God, if he is not the Messiah, if he is not the Lord, we're not on the same page. I know we're all using the same terminology. I know we're using the same name and all that stuff. And you're Christian and I'm Christian. I'm just telling you right now, we're not talking about the same one. Please don't get sidetracked into details. Who is Jesus to you? Now you would go, well, it's easy to tell the bogus ones because they're the ones that disagree with my church, right? Is that how it goes? Let me make it a little messier for you. You ready? Let's take Joseph Smith. Everybody familiar with Joseph Smith? The guy that started Mormonism. So nowadays they just, one of their head dudes, one of their prophets was like, hey, we're done with the Mormon name. We're going Latter-day Saints. All right. So anyway, no disrespect. We'll talk about Latter-day Saints. Joseph Smith, one day, according to his testimony, now we can all debate whether or not this was his motive or this really happened. I'm just going to tell you from his point of view. He said one day he was looking at the church and he thought the church has really moved from where it needed to be. So he said, I was out in prayer one time and I had an engagement with God and God said, my church has lost their way. I need to get them back to where they really need to be. So I started kind of leading a movement to get the church nailed back right. Well, they created a whole new sect because the church said, we don't agree with you. And we went, well, yeah, that's obviously right. That's a cult. Okay. What's the difference between Joseph Smith and a Catholic perspective of Martin Luther, the reformer?
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18: 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I pray as we seek your healing, especially in times of brokenness and division, we pray for your healing touch all over our region, that you would bring us together, that you would help us focus on loving each other, loving our neighbor, and giving toward those that are in need. 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We thank you because you've given us that example in Christ. And as we commit to following you, God, we commit to living our lives the way Christ did, in service of and in love for others. So we thank you for that in Christ Jesus' name. Amen.
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0: Good afternoon and welcome to the Narrow Path radio broadcast. My name is Steve Gregg, and we are live from 2 to 3 p.m. Pacific time every weekday and all across the country at the relevant time frames of different time zones. The purpose of the program being live is that you can interact by telephone on the air with the host if you'd like to. If you have questions about the Bible or the Christian faith that you'd like to ask or have discussed, if you disagree with the host or want a balanced comment, we'd love to have you call. The number to call is 844-484-5737. That's 844-484-5737. And I think we're just going to go directly to the phones now and talk to Tom in Gainesville, Florida. Hi, Tom. Welcome to the Narrow Path. Thanks for calling. You're on the air.
1: Hi. Thank you. Thank you. Richard Dawkins intimidates me. I know he's not rational.
0: Right.
1: He says it's a biology question if Mary was a virgin.
0: No. No, it's a question of whether the supernatural exists or not. That's the question. You see, Dawkins is not only an atheist, he's a what we call a materialist. It's a worldview. A materialist worldview believes there's nothing in the universe except the material universe itself. There's nothing but the natural. That's also called naturalism. Naturalism and materialism means that it's strictly a material universe governed by natural laws. There's nothing that can happen that does not agree with natural law. Now, obviously, according to natural law, a woman who is a virgin cannot get pregnant. But that's kind of, it's a reductionist worldview. It's unnecessarily reductionist. It's kind of a narrow-minded view to say that, well, the only thing that can exist are natural things. Now, the reason I say that that's reductionist is because almost everyone in human history, in all religions, all cultures, all lands, at all times, have believed there is something more than the natural world. Now, a naturalist can say, well, those were superstitious ages. They were superstitious. They didn't know any better. Well, the truth is, there are people living in our age who are not in the least bit superstitious. They're not the least bit uninformed. There are scientists who hold just as much education and experience and rank as Richard Dawkins, maybe not as many as on his side, but there's still plenty of fully trained scientists who still believe in the supernatural. These would have to include ones who are Christians, perhaps some who are Jewish, those who are Muslim, and, you know, that's an awful lot of people out there, and they're not uneducated. Now, if he says, well, they're just biased by their religious viewpoint. Well, no doubt they are, and he is too. He's biased by his religious viewpoint. His religious viewpoint is there's no God and there's no supernatural. Now, that statement is every bit as much a faith statement as any religious statement, because he's never had any, there's no evidence that there's no God. There's no evidence that there's no supernatural. If anything, human history has been full of what people claim to be evidence of the supernatural and things that, you know, scientific discovery will not change. For example, if you hear that somebody has been dead for 3 days and they come back alive, or that somebody has walked on top of water, and it's not just a visual gimmick, you know, the idea that those kinds of things have been reported by eyewitnesses, and not, of course, those ones come from the Bible, but you don't need the Bible for that. You can go to Hinduism, you can go to many other places, and there are reports of things that will never be explainable by science. The only thing the scientists can say is, we don't believe they happened. Because there's no way that science will ever explain how a man can walk on top of water or how a virgin can become pregnant. But you see, the people who claim these things are not saying that people can do that. They're not saying that men can walk on water or rise from the dead or that virgin women can become pregnant. Naturally, that doesn't happen. But you see, not everyone is as reductionistic in their worldview as a very relatively small percentage of modern people who say they're atheists or materialists, and they would say, well, there's nothing there except the universe. Well, most people who've lived throughout history, and I would say the majority of people who live right now on the earth, even among the most educated, would deny that. They would say, no, there is at least the possibility that there's something besides nature, that there's the supernatural. There could be a God. There could be gods. There could be demons. There could be miracles. Now, Dawkins is one of those very, very narrow-minded people who says, I don't care what anyone else thinks. I don't care what anyone else has ever seen. I don't care what the evidence is. My religion, he wouldn't use that word, but that's what it is. My religion is there is nothing outside the natural world. Okay, well, he's welcome to it, but no one should be intimidated by that. I would say, you know, I have a quote from Dawkins I like to quote a lot of time in one of his books. He said, you know, next time somebody tells you something is true, ask them what evidence they have for that. And if they don't have very good evidence, then I would think twice about considering anything they say. Okay? That's Richard Dawkins' philosophy, but he doesn't follow it, of course, because he believes that all living things evolved from originally a non-living thing. There's been no evidence whatsoever has been forthcoming. Scientists can't even imagine how it could happen. It could. Maybe someday scientists will know, but they don't have any now.

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1: Did you ever wonder how God feels about us? Is he irritated? Is he angry? Well, here's what Jesus said. God so loved the people of the world that he gave his only son, that whoever believes in Jesus will not perish, but instead have eternal life.
0: Today's word of encouragement is presented by Mosley Collins Injury Lawyers. 916-ALL-4s for legal help.
2: The God that exists has actually revealed himself to us and even visited us in the form of Jesus Christ. So we have some distinctives in our view, but Dawkins isn't making statements against our distinctives. He's making statements against every human being's opinion about this matter, other than the little tiny coterie of people like himself who say, nah, nothing out there, nothing there. Which is, of course, and by the way, he wants to call people like himself brights. I don't know if you're aware of that. He coined the word brights, B-R-I-G-H-T, as a sort of a label for people like himself who are atheists. Well, he doesn't sound very bright to me, because not bright enough, actually, because if I'm going to say there does not exist anywhere in reality, blank, fill in the blank, anything. He's saying there's no supernatural, there's no God anywhere in reality. Okay, you could stick any other word in there. If you want to say in the whole universe there does not exist any X, well then what you're saying is I know everything that's in the universe, and there's no X there. Because an intelligent person who's not overwhelmed with arrogance would say, I have never encountered X. I don't think any of my friends have ever encountered X. I'm not really sure anyone living today has encountered X, but I don't know that there is no X, because I would have to know everything there is to know in the universe in order to know that. Now, Dawkins doesn't mind that. He will never say he knows everything in the universe, but he has no shame about making claims that only someone who claims to know everything in the universe could possibly make. And this is where he looks a little ridiculous, as do all atheists who insist there's no God or no supernatural. I mean, they certainly have the right to that religious view, just like I have a right to mine. Mine just happens to have some evidence in its favor. His does not. And so, you know, why be intimidated by him? He's just, you know, atheists are not have not just arisen with him. And he's not even the brightest of them. There have been before his time, mostly not biologists, but philosophers who are atheists, who could make very, very robust arguments against God. Dawkins is no philosopher. He shows himself to be no philosopher when he says, if someone tells you something is true and they don't have evidence, don't believe him. And he doesn't realize how unself-observant he is, that his view has no proof of it either. He's just not a deep thinker outside of his field of biology. He may be the greatest biologist in the world. I don't think he is, but he may be among the best biologists in the world. But the question of miracles, and that's what a virgin birth would be, the question of miracles, it does not lie within the province of what a biologist studies. Because what a biologist is expert at is biological things, biological systems. God is not a biological system. Angels or demons, if they exist, are not biological systems. The whole realm of the supernatural is not a biological thing. Biology is part of nature. So a man who can only study nature, but makes pronouncements about all things outside of nature, they don't exist, is simply, he's the one who ought to be intimidated that someone might challenge him on that. Because he has been challenged, and every time he's debated a Christian, at least when he debated John Lennox or Alistair McGrath, or, you know, frankly, every theist he's ever debated, Dawkins ends up looking like a naive person who doesn't even understand the issues. So, I'm sorry that you're intimidated by him, but, you know, if you read somebody that's got gazillions of fans who are, you know, he's kind of their guru, and he says really, really strong and hostile statements about Christians, hey, get used to it. That's what the world's all about. The world doesn't like Christianity. And some people are more vociferous and more stupid about the statements they make than others, and more mean. But so what? Yeah, they've always been there. Dawkins is not the best of them. He's not even close to the most impressive of them. He's a good writer. He's clever. That's also why.

0: Christopher Hitchens became popular as an atheist. He had no evidence against God any more than Dawkins does. He just is a clever guy. When a person can say what they want to say in a clever, amusing way, it makes them look like they're the clever one, and whoever they're criticizing is really not very clever at all. There's a lot of clever Christians out there, but the point is, being a clever Christian doesn't prove that Christianity is true either. Cleverness doesn't prove anything. An uneducated washwoman who's had an encounter with God knows more about that subject than the most educated atheist scientist or philosopher. So, I'm afraid that he's just not in touch with the universe or even with, with the available intelligent theories about the universe, which educated people hold to this day. He's just in his little echo chamber where everyone glad hands him because he's saying what they like to say, and they'd like to say it because they feel as he does. But that's just it. Dawkins, everything he says is about his feelings. He doesn't give anything like evidence that there's no God. I say, well, he's given lots of evidence for evolution. Okay, let him give the evidence for evolution. That still doesn't tell us whether there's a God or not. Let's say we accept it. I don't, but let's say we believe everything came from evolution or through evolution. We still have to decide whether God was behind the picture, whether he created the first things that began to evolve. That's what Darwin believed. In the original edition of Darwin's Origin of Species, which I had when I was a teenager, I was amazed to read, when you got to the last paragraph, he said that, the first thing was created. The first living thing was created, and from then on, nature took over and evolved everything. Well, I don't agree with him on that, but it's interesting. But he knew, Darwin was fully convinced of evolution, but it didn't prove to him there was no God. I think many times pseudo-intellectuals, Dawkins is not a pseudo-scientist. Dawkins is a real scientist, but he's a pseudo-intellectual when it comes to talking about things that aren't in his field. He's a mere layman. And he doesn't know about as much about God as I knew when I was 12 years old. And I didn't have any education at that point. So, anyway, that's what I think about Dawkins. Do not be afraid. He's just all bluster.
1: Wow. I'm less intimidated now.
0: Good. You should be. Thank you, brother. Good talking to you. Okay, Cameron in Columbia, Tennessee. You're on the air.
2: Hey, Steve. My friend and I have been talking about the spiritual gift of tongues, and my friend's position is that all tongues in the Bible is in human language for the purpose of spreading the gospel, and doesn't accept the theory of a personal private language or the possibility of there being some type of spiritual language that only God can hear.
0: The position. Yeah, I know the position. Let me just say this. I don't know if when people speak in tongues, if they're ever speaking a language that is not also known by somebody in the world as a human language. I do know that when they speak in tongues, the speaker doesn't know, and that's the point of it. That's why it's a spiritual, miraculous gift. They're able to speak a language they didn't learn. It may very well be, in most cases, or many cases, a language somebody else does understand. But if somebody wants to say, and this is what cessationists often say, people who don't believe in the gift of tongues anymore, they say, well, the tongues was used to spread the gospel throughout the world. And, the apostles all were from one area, and they had to reach the whole world of many languages. So God gave them the gift of tongues to do that. There's a number of problems I have with that. First of all, we have no reason to believe that the apostles, when they preached in many nations, preached in the local dialects of those nations. They all spoke Greek. Everyone in the world spoke Greek. They had local dialects, too. They were multilingual. It's interesting when Paul came to, I guess it was Lystra, that the people were shouting out that the gods have come among us because they were saying that he and Barnabas were gods because they'd worked a miracle. And Paul and Barnabas didn't understand what they were saying. But they preached them nonetheless. They didn't know their language. They preached in Greek. Everyone knew Greek. That had been true for 300 years before the time of Christ. The whole Mediterranean world was conquered by Alexander the Great and was imposed on them, the Greek language. So everyone was pretty fluent in Greek. They didn't need to speak in supernatural tongues to preach the gospel. And the second thing it says, of although we only have a handful or approximately a handful of passages that even mention the gift of tongues, we don't have any, not one, passage that speaks of anyone preaching the gospel in tongues. In other words, we have no evidence that it was for the purpose of preaching the gospel. What we do know is on the day of Pentecost, and Paul mentions this in 1 Corinthians 14, speaking in tongues was a sign to the unbelievers. The gospel was preached to these people by Peter, speaking in one language, which we probably can assume was Greek. It's all the 120 people speaking in 15 languages mentioned in Acts chapter 2. They weren't preaching the gospel. They were declaring the wonderful works of God. They were praising God. But the fact that they were doing it in languages they could not have known is what was a sign to the people from those regions who recognized their regional dialects being spoken by people who would be in no position to know them. That was a miracle. So they could understand them. But what they understood was not a gospel presentation. Instead, the people said, what's this all about? And Peter got up and preached to everybody. Everyone who knew all those different languages, they could understand Peter because he spoke in Greek and everyone knew Greek. Now, as far as that goes, when the Bible does talk about the purpose of tongues, there's never any suggestion that it was ever had anything to do with preaching the gospel. As Paul said, tongues is a sign to unbelievers, as it clearly was on the day of Pentecost. Signs, I mean, healing the sick, casting out demons, raising the dead, those are signs to unbelievers too. Speaking in tongues was also. None of those things involved specifically preaching the gospel. They give credence to the gospel when it's preached in intelligible words to people, if they've seen a miracle that's supposed to help them understand this is a supernatural message. There's supernatural things happening around it. But that does not suggest at all that anyone ever preached the gospel using the gift of tongues. Now, in 1 Corinthians 14, Paul knows of other uses for tongues. He mentions two others besides as a sign to unbelievers. He, in the opening verses of 1 Corinthians 14, Paul said that the person who speaks in tongues does not speak to men, but to God. Now, throughout that chapter, he talks about praying in tongues and blessing God in tongues and giving thanks in tongues. Those are the terms he uses to describe tongue speaking in the church. Giving thanks, blessing God, praying, those are directed toward God. Those are not speaking to people. On the day of Pentecost, they were speaking to the crowds about God. That was a different thing. But that was not in the church either. That was in an evangelistic setting. The church in the New Testament was the gathering of people who were already converted. No one was speaking in tongues in the church as a sign to convert people. But what did they speak in tongues for? Well, because the person speaking didn't know the language, there had to be also a supernatural gift of interpretation. Paul said that people should not speak in tongues in the church unless there is this supernatural interpretation also. Now, notably, one thing that Paul said about it in 1 Corinthians 14, and I'll have to turn there, it's either verse 2 or 4, I sometimes get mixed up about this. In verse 2 he says, for he who speaks in a tongue does not speak to men, but to God, for no one understands him. Okay, so if your friend said, well, speaking in tongues was only spoken to people who could understand it, well, that doesn't sound like Paul had gotten that memo. He said, when you speak in tongues, he's meaning in the church, no one there understands you. He says, but in the spirit, you're speaking mysteries. And it's because no one understands that Paul insists that it be accompanied with a supernatural gift of interpretation. Even in verse 13, he says, if you speak in tongues, maybe you should pray that you can interpret. Now, that you have to pray that you can interpret means you don't know what it is. The interpretation has to be given to you supernaturally. So, the statement that some people make, that tongues was used primarily, it's only human languages used to preach the gospel. First of all, there's not one verse in the Bible to support any part of that. I mean, it is true, we do know of cases where people spoke in human languages, but there are cases, Paul says, where no one understands. Is that because although they're speaking in human languages, nobody there knows that language? Or maybe they're speaking a language that no one would know? I don't know. But the point is, it's not the purpose of tongues to be understood for the preaching of the gospel. It was unnecessary in the first century to do that because of the universal knowledge of the Greek language. And Paul indicates that in the church, tongues has to be supernaturally interpreted because no one understands it. Now, if your friend says, the only purpose of their tongues is to be understood by the hearers. I think they'd better maybe go back to the Bible and maybe reconsider their cessationism. Cessationism is the doctrine that the gifts have ceased since the time of the apostles, and they're trying to make excuses why people today shouldn't speak in tongues, or those who think they are doing so are not really doing so. That's what they're trying to argue. I say, well, before you argue that, you might try to find out if there's a single verse of Scripture that would help support your case, because without it, it's going to be very unconvincing. All right.
2: Do you think that the gift of tongues has a use as a function as a private prayer language for self-edification?
0: Yes. Paul said in 1 Corinthians 14:4, he who speaks in a tongue edifies himself. Now, there's nothing wrong with that. Edify means builds up, spiritually enriches and builds yourself up. In Jude, verse 20, Jude actually tells us to do that. In Jude 20, it says, build yourselves up on your most holy faith, praying in the Holy Spirit. Now, Paul refers to tongues as praying in the Spirit in 1 Corinthians 14, verse 15, and 14, you're praying in the Spirit. So Jude says, build yourselves up in your most holy faith, praying in the Holy Spirit. Now, prayer is not done, or not supposed to be done, in a meeting that people can't understand what you're saying. But Paul does say, if there's no interpreter and someone wants to speak in tongues, let him speak to himself and to God, meaning let's just be quiet about it. That's 1 Corinthians 14:28. He says, if there's no interpreter, let him, that is the tongue speaker, keep silent, which in Greek means be quiet in the church, and let him speak to himself and to God. This may mean you can whisper tongues as a whispered prayer in tongues in the church, or maybe you should just not do it in the church at all. You should just do it when you're not in the church, when you're by yourself. So, obviously, Paul is in favor of private prayers in tongues. And he suggests that when you speak in tongues, you don't know what you're saying. But see, when you're praying, it's not as important that you know what you're saying as that God does. Because you're not talking to you, you're talking to God. Now you say, but what good does it do for me to pray things I don't know I'm saying? I'm not really quite sure, but I don't think God would give that gift if there's no good in it at all. Paul does say in another place, not referring to tongues specifically, but maybe including it, in Romans 8, he says, you know, sometimes the Holy Spirit helps us. In our infirmities, we don't always know what to pray for as we ought. He says, then the Holy Spirit, you know, assists us. He helps us by, you know, groans and utterances that are groans. Let me see the exact words he uses here. It's Romans 8, 26 and 27. Likewise, the Spirit also helps our weaknesses, for we do not know what we should pray for as we ought, but the Spirit himself makes intercession for us with groanings that cannot be uttered. Now, he who searches the hearts knows what is the mind of the Spirit, because he makes intercession for the saints according to the will of God. Now, we always hope our prayers are according to the will of God. And when we choose our prayers, we hope they are the will of God. But if the Holy Spirit is bringing prayers out through us, Paul says they are according to the will of God, which is, of course, a great advantage. Now, he doesn't mention tongues. He mentions groans. But he's talking about being inarticulate. There's times when you really can't put your prayers into words. You can just groan. I would say that when someone's praying in tongues privately, very possibly that would fall in the same category. You're not choosing the words. You don't know what to say. So the Holy Spirit gives yours. That's my assumption. I could be wrong on that one point. But as far as your friend is concerned, they're wrong completely on their points. I need to take a break. You're listening to The Narrow Path. We have another half hour coming up, so don't go away. Our website is thenarrowpath.com. It's chock full of resources. 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I'll be back in 30 seconds, so don't go away.
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0: 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My name is Steve Gregg, and we're live for another half hour taking your calls. If you have questions about the Bible or Christianity, or you want to disagree with the host, feel free to give me a call. We welcome those calls at this number, 844-484-5737. Once more, 844-484-5737. Our next call comes from Matthew in New Jersey. You're on the air, Matthew. Thanks for calling.
1: Hey, Steve. Thanks for taking the call. Steve, quickly, you had, I don't know if you recall, it was the last call yesterday. You hung up on me by mistake. Oops. And listening to your explanation was as good as any answer to a question I could have asked. That was great.
0: I don't remember it. What was your question? Are you calling back about the same question or another one?
1: Yeah, I never even got the question out. You went to me and just hung up. Okay?
0: Go for it.
1: And so the question is Psalm 39. I guess just if I'll just keep it simple and maybe just kind of your overview, a brief description. And it's really like 10 from 10 through 13 that kind of throws me off. I've obviously like researched this, but of course I was hoping to get your kind of an overview from you. Just kind of a brief run through of Psalm 39, if you don't mind.
0: Well, I'd have to read every verse to do the run-through. It's 13 verses long. I'm not really sure what the issue is for you, because Psalms, you know, they meander through various points, and something is catching your attention. You said
1: right.
0: 10 through 13. Let me read 10 through 13 and see. You can tell me what you're wondering about it. The psalmist says, who in this case is David, he says, "Remove your plague from me. I am consumed by the blow of your hand. When with rebukes you correct a man for iniquity, you make his beauty melt away like a moth. Surely every man is vapor. Selah. Hear my prayer, O Lord, and give ear to my cry. Do not be silent to my tears, for I am a stranger with you, a sojourner, as all my fathers were. Remove your gaze from me, that I may regain strength before I go away and am no more." Okay, so I mean, I don't see this as an unusual psalm. I mean, David is feeling burdened by, you know, things that have happened to him. He seems to view them as God's discipline on him, as opposed to just bad luck. I mean, there are times when David is complaining that he's got enemies that are afflicting him for no good reason. This does not appear to be one of those. It sounds like he may have enemies. In fact, that may be the issue. He may be suffering from Absalom's rebellion, for example. We don't know what the situation was, but if it was from Absalom's rebellion, then the plague is that he's been ousted from his throne, chased out of town by his son who wants to kill him. That's a pretty bad thing to come on him. But in this case, he's not like in some of the Psalms. He says, "You know, those who hate me without a cause are more than the hairs of my head." Well, that's not what he's saying here. He's not saying there's no cause. He sees it as the discipline of the Lord. And of course, in some cases it was, especially with Absalom. Or maybe the plague that came when David numbered the people. That also came upon him because, and it was a different situation. But in David's life, there were times when he did things wrong, and the upshot of it turned out to be really painful and costly to him. Now, one of those situations apparently is happening here. He's not in the position that he sometimes is in, where, you know, I didn't do anything and they hate me. You know, they chased me for no good reason. I didn't say anything wrong to them. You know, some of the Psalms talk that way, but he's talking like he's under God's discipline. Remove your plague from me. I am consumed by the blow of your hand. And, you know, so, I mean, he's seeing God as the one disciplining him. Also in verse 13, remove your gaze from me, which would mean David's talking about God's angry gaze, God's scornful gaze, which he feels more than, I mean, you can't see God, you can't see God looking at you, but he feels God's displeasure is the point here by the blow of God's hand. He says, so that I might regain strength before I go away and am no more. And that's kind of what the whole section is about. There's something, though, about it that's striking you as needing, you know, explanation. Could you clarify what that would be?
1: Steve, I think you nailed it, to be candid.
0: Okay.
1: Turn your gaze away. You know, I don't know what situation I would be in to make me pray those words.
0: We always want God to be watching us. And you might say, why wouldn't David want him to be watching? You know, now when people do things wrong, that's when they don't want God eavesdropping. I mentioned Christopher Hitchens in the first half hour. Christopher Hitchens made it very clear he didn't want to believe in God because he doesn't like the idea of a big brother eavesdropping him on him all the time, spying on him all the time. When people are doing things that they are pretty sure God won't approve of, they'd kind of wish that he wasn't looking. But if you're a person like David or you're hopefully yourself or myself, Christians, I want God watching me. It doesn't mean I don't ever do anything that would embarrass me for him to see. I do. But all in all, it's better to have him watching all the time because he's on my side and he knows I'm on his side. Now, in this case, David was such a man who had always been on God's side, except for his moments when he did things that he later realized were very, not only embarrassing, but sometimes very harmful. And when the judgment of God came on him, the discipline of God, he could sense that God was looking on him with disapproval. That gaze he's talking about is obviously a disapproving gaze. But he didn't see God's face gazing at him. He just, you know, that's how he interpreted God's treatment of him. God, you're obviously looking unfavorably upon me. That's why your hand has given me such a blow, you know. It's all poetic language, but you can see what... You can see what the dynamics were of what he's talking about.
1: All right. No, that's awesome. Beautiful. Thank you, Steve.
0: Okay, Matthew. God bless. Good talking to you. Okay. Let's see. We've got Jimmy in Staten Island, New York. Hi, Jimmy. Good to hear from you again.
2: Okay, Steve. Just a brief statement and then a question. I know where you stand with John 15. Your position is that the branches were truly in Christ and later left. But the text pushes back on that pretty hard. Jesus says, abide in me and I in you. That I in you is the part that produces fruit. If someone was genuinely attached to the vine, you'd expect the vine's life to be flowing through them. The fact that they produce no fruit and wither suggests that the life of Christ was never actually in them, even though they were outwardly attached. That's
0: now,
2: exactly what happened with Judas.
0: I don't know who you're reading, but that's not sensible.
2: He looked like a disciple, but Christ was never in him producing fruit. So the person who appeared to be in Christ actually wasn't, which matches 1 John 2:19. They went out from us, but they were not of us. If they had been of us, they would have continued with us.
0: Okay,
2: Here's a question.
0: I have a question, too. Let me ask. I should be able to speak also. I'm not hanging up on you. No. Let me ask you a question, okay? Let me ask you a question. Are you saying, well, you've got it written in front of you, so you can stop there and then pick it up when I let you go on. I'm asking you, are you saying that you don't believe the apostles in the upper room were really in Christ? Because that's who he's talking about. He says, I'm the vine, you, the guys in the room, you are the branches. Now, if everyone remains in me, you'll produce fruit. If any of you don't remain in me, you'll be cast forth. Judas would be a good example of that. Now, let me ask you, you're saying then that the people he was talking to at the Last Supper, which is where this was uttered, they weren't really in him? They weren't really true disciples? They didn't have eternal life yet?
2: Yes, I believe they did have eternal life.
0: Oh, okay. So, why are you saying
2: he's making a theoretical statement that if I abide in you, and I in him, my question is, if Christ was truly in them, I know you have difficulty with those that look like they were believers because of trauma that you went through when you were younger.
0: None of that is true. Don't tell me what I have trouble with because I don't have any trouble with that. But what is your question? Okay. Let me see if this is your question because it sounds like your question is this. If they ever had the life of Christ in them, then they would bear fruit. Is that what you're saying?
2: The fruit of the Spirit, yes.
0: Right. But if they cease to have Christ in them, they would cease to bear that fruit, I'd say.
2: Well, he that began a good work in you will be faithful to complete it.
0: But that's uttered to a church. That's uttered to the church corporately in Philippians. God began a good work in the church in Philippi, and he's going to finish his work in the church of Philippi.
2: That doesn't tell you
0: whether every person in the church of Philippi is going to continue, or even if every person who was attending that church was even saved. So, I mean, Paul doesn't make that promise to every individual, you know, but he makes it to the church as a whole. That's the letters to a church. And so... Go ahead.
2: I don't want to take up too much time. My point is that if Christ is truly in somebody, he's not going to leave them and they're going to bear fruit. If Christ is not in a person, they are not going to bear fruit, and that's why they wither, and they don't take themselves away. It says that the Father takes them away.
0: Well, no, you're reading the wrong verse. I'm reading verse 6. He says, if anyone does not remain in me, he is cast forth as a branch. Why is he cast forth? Because he didn't remain in him. That's the condition. If you don't remain in me, you'll be cast forth as a branch. Yeah, God does take away. Verse 2 says, every branch in me that does not bear fruit, he takes away. Although the actual Greek word isn't take away, it means he lifts them up. So some Calvinists actually believe that he's talking about if they aren't bearing fruit, God will do whatever he has to do, lift them up off the ground so that they can get more sunlight or whatever, so that they will bear fruit. You're right, the King James and the New King James, he'll cast them forth. But lift them up is what every Calvinist I've ever met says it should be translated. Now, and you're a Calvinist, but I'm not sure if you're reading a different Calvinist than I have read. But the point here is, you're saying the branch that doesn't remain in him never was in him. And you quote 1 John chapter 2, where it talks about some people who were false teachers who deny that Jesus is the Christ, and they had been kind of in the church for a while and they left. And he says, they were never of us, because if they were of us, they would have stayed around. Well, no doubt that's true of those people. He doesn't say no one ever leaves Christ without having who wasn't in him. There's no statement like that in the Bible. And, you know, you can't just take the words of Jesus and twist them to fit a doctrine when the words themselves are very plain. Jesus said, I am the vine, you are the branches. Okay. He's the vine. That's the whole plant, by the way. It's not just the stalk. The vine is a whole plant. It includes the branches, the twigs, the leaves, the fruit. Everything is, that's a vine. A vine is a whole plant. He's the whole plant. We are like members of his body, or like branches of his organism. We are the branches in him, okay? Now, because we are branches in him, his life is indeed in us. That's just the point. The point he's making is, if you remain in me, as branches remain in a vine, then fruit can be born. Why? Because the vine's life is in those branches. That's the only reason branches bear fruit. If the vine's life was not in those branches, they wouldn't bear fruit. Now, he does say, abide in me, which means the Greek word is to remain in me. Now, that means that, okay, you're in me. Now you have to remain there. To remain somewhere means stay where you are. The disciples were, in fact, in Christ. I don't know if they knew how they got to be in Christ or whatever. They weren't Calvinists, so they didn't really have any, you know, maybe they didn't have theories about that. But however they may have come to be in Christ, it is incumbent on them to stay in him. It's a command. It's not a prediction. He doesn't say, if you are a branch of me, you will abide in me. That'd be nice. That'd help your theory. But he doesn't ever say that. He doesn't say you will. He commands them to do it. Now, you don't command someone to do something like if I told you, you're going to go to sleep now for 8 hours, make sure you stay breathing and your heart's beating while you're asleep. Well, you don't have any choice about that. Why should I give you any instructions about that? You're asleep. You can't decide if you're going to breathe or heartbeat or not. You know, if it's inevitable that you're going to remain in him, why waste breath saying, now, make sure you do. Make sure you abide. Don't be one of those who doesn't abide and is cast forth as a branch and withers. Now, you're missing the point. What you've done, I think you've been maybe reading Arthur Pink or someone like that, or some other Calvinist who makes this argument, because it doesn't make sense. The argument doesn't make sense, but it's a necessary argument to Calvinism. This is a very non-Calvinistic statement Jesus makes. And Calvinists, of course, have to do something about non-Calvinist statements. You know, I've had Calvinists call me and say, this isn't about salvation. It's about fruit bearing. You know, you're, as a Christian, you might bear fruit or you might not bear fruit. This is saying you have to abide in me so that you'll bear fruit. And if you don't abide in me, you won't bear fruit. Yeah, but if you don't abide in him, you're not saved. That's the point. The reason you bear fruit when you abide in him is because his life is in you and he is producing the fruit through you. You're part of the organism of Christ. He's the vine. You're part of that vine, a branch of it. And just like I said, you're a part of the body of Christ. The whole thing is him, but you're an arm or a leg or an eye or a nose. You know, it's a composite organism with various parts, and each part, we are each a part of it. And in the case of the vine, we are part of the vine. Now, that vine that gets thrown away did not have to. He tells them to abide in him. Presumably, he wouldn't say that if it wasn't up to them. And he says, if you abide in me, you'll bear much fruit. If you don't abide in me, which apparently is the other alternative, could happen, then you'll be cast forth as a branch and burned. Now, you know, I'm afraid there's nothing but exegesis of convenience for Calvinists to make this mean anything other than if you are in Christ as they were and remain in Christ, you'll be fruitful. If you don't remain in Christ, you won't be in him, because remaining in him is continuing to be in him. And if you're not in him anymore, you're not saved. And you won't bear fruit. I'm not adding or subtracting or even twisting anything. This is exactly what Jesus says. So I'm afraid your explanation, I'm afraid I can't buy it. Although I know you call frequently. I don't mind. I always enjoy hearing your arguments. But this one simply is going off the rails. Thank you for your call. Carrie from Fort Worth, Texas. Welcome.
3: Hello.
0: Hi.
3: I just wanted some understanding on the Lord's Sabbath. I know many traditions practice worship on Sunday. I myself go on Sunday. But I was watching a documentary where it stated like that the Roman Catholics were actually the ones that changed it to Sunday, that we should be observing the Lord's Day as what is stated on Revelation when God says, remember my day, Sabbath day, which should be on Saturday. I just kind of wanted some understanding on that. I just want to make sure that
0: sure.
3: I'm not...
0: I'm glad to. I mean, you were watching a Seventh-day Adventist reel, apparently, and these are their arguments. First of all, the book of Revelation never mentions a single thing about Sabbath keeping. What they point out is that the good guys in Revelation are the ones who keep the commandments of God and have the testimony of Jesus Christ. That's what it says in the last verse of Revelation 12. And there's other references to those who keep the commandments of God. Now, to a Seventh-day Adventist, the commandments of God is code for the Ten Commandments. I'm not sure why it would be. There are like 613 commandments of God in the Old Testament, including the Ten Commandments, and a whole bunch of others that include offering animal sacrifices, avoiding eating certain foods, making pilgrimages three times a year to the temple. Those are in the commands of God too. But we're not under those commands. Those are the Old Covenant commands. Jesus said, go and make disciples, teach them to observe everything I have commanded you. Now the Seventh-day Adventists say, well, he's God, so that means the Old Testament. No. His disciples didn't know him to be God at that point. They clearly didn't know he was God at that point. And so he didn't expect them to be, understand, say, keep all the law of Moses. In fact, they had seen him on the Mount of Transfiguration. And Moses had appeared with him along with Elijah. And they wanted to retain Moses and Elijah. Peter said, let's build three tabernacles, one for Moses, one for Elijah, and one for you, Jesus. And then Moses and Elijah disappeared. And only Jesus was there, and a voice from heaven says, this is my son, hear him. In other words, not Moses and Elijah. Moses and Elijah, who stand for the law and the prophets, the law and the prophets of the Old Testament, they were the authorities over the Jewish people under the first covenant. But now Jesus is the one who's there, the son of God. And God says, this is my son, hear him, very emphatically. Don't keep Moses and Elijah around as your guides. You've got a guide right here in my son. The book of Hebrews opens that way too. It says that God, in opening verses, God who at sundry times and diverse manners spoke in times past to our fathers through the prophets, has in these last days spoken through his son, who's the bright shining of his glory and the express image of his person. So, in other words, Jesus has come as the ultimate witness and guide and Lord. And instead of following the commands that Moses gave, which were part of an old covenant, and by the way, we know they were the old covenant. The Ten Commandments are even called the covenant in the Old Testament. It refers to it as the covenant. Yet, they were given at Mount Sinai. And the book of Hebrews tells us in chapter 8 of Hebrews, verse 13, that the covenant given at Sinai is obsolete because a new covenant has come, making it obsolete. Jesus made a new covenant. He's the new Lord. He's the new King. He's the one who gives the commandments. He said, a new commandment I give unto you, that you love one another. He's the new covenant leader. And, you know, the disciples who went up on the Mount of Transfiguration with him had all their lives been listening to Moses and Elijah, or as were the law and the prophets. That's what was taught in the synagogues for them to obey. But now God is saying, no, my son is the one here now. Heed him from now on. And so Jesus has fully replaced the law and the prophets as the definer of what God wants us to do. And there's nothing in the New Testament that tells us that he ever told anyone to keep the Sabbath. He did not, nor do any of the apostles. Interesting, too, because the Old Testament not only included the Sabbath in the Ten Commandments right up front, but continually, again and again, rebuked people for not keeping the Sabbath and insisted they keep the Sabbath. There was even a death penalty on those who worked on the Sabbath. This is a pretty major part of the Old Covenant. But when the Old Covenant passed away, a new one has come, and godly behavior is defined not by the Old Covenant now, but by the new one, by Christ himself. So you don't find Christ ever commanding anyone to keep the Sabbath, and more often than not, the conflicts he had with the Pharisees was because he wasn't keeping the Sabbath as they thought he should. So we don't find the early church keeping the Sabbath. They didn't understand Christ or Paul or Peter to be telling us to keep the Sabbath. But the Seventh-day Adventists might be right that it was the Catholic Pope who said the Sabbath has changed to Sunday. But so what? The early church didn't keep the Sabbath. If they were Jewish, some of them still probably kept Sabbath, as anyone's welcome to do if they want to. But the early church, we have witness of it in the time of the apostles, met on Sundays. Paul, when he's in, I think it was in Tyre, when he preached in Eutychus, fell out of the window. That was on a Sabbath. They met together to break bread on the Sabbath. First day of the week, not Sabbath. On the first day of the week, Sunday, they met together to break bread, and Paul was speaking, and the guy fell asleep. Also, we know from among the earliest church fathers that the Sunday was called the Lord's Day, and that Sunday was the day that the Christians gathered. We have witnesses of that in the first couple centuries. This is long before there were any Roman Catholics around, or any popes. There was no actual pope to speak of until around the 600 AD. Some of the popish ideas were developing, a few centuries before that. But in the second century after Christ, no one talked about popes or the Roman church or anything like that. It was not, that's a thing that developed traditionally over the centuries. The early church typically worshipped on what they called the Lord's Day, which was also called the first day of the week, which we call Sunday. But let me just say this. They didn't change the Sabbath to Sunday. They simply did not see anything in the New Testament that made it obligatory to keep the Sabbath. And I agree with them. I see nothing in the teachings of Jesus or the apostles that makes it obligatory for Christians to even consider the Sabbath. If you want to worship on Saturday, I can't see anything wrong with it, or Sunday, or Wednesday for that matter, or any day. Paul said to the Roman Christians in Romans 14:5, he's talking about, different preferences and convictions among Christians in the church. They didn't all have quite the same preferences about this. But he said, one man esteems one day above another. Another man esteems every day alike. Let everyone be fully persuaded in his own mind. Now, nobody who keeps the Sabbath as the Sabbath could be said to keep every day alike. It's obviously, if a man esteems every day alike, he's not concerned Saturday or Sunday or any particular day a special day. He treats every day alike. And I think Paul did, because the other people were keeping one day special. Now, how do we know which side Paul was on? He was on the side of liberty. He said, let everyone be fully persuaded in his own mind, which is a position he could not have taken if he believed they should be keeping one day holy. Some of the church were, probably the Jewish Christians were probably keeping Sabbath holy. I wouldn't be surprised. Or Sunday, I don't know. But we don't know, he doesn't say. But one group in the church thought they should keep a holy day. The other group thought, why? Why not let every day be holy? And I believe Paul had to be on the side of the second, though he quite diplomatically didn't take sides. But when he said, you know, let's have liberty in this matter. You can't give people liberty if they're under obligation to do a legalistic thing like keep a holy day. It's clear that he thought that those who just treated every day alike, which is another way of saying they didn't keep any day special, they had liberty to do that, which means there was no obligation in Paul's mind for anyone to keep one day special, or else he should have rebuked them for not doing so. Yeah, I don't, you know, every day, you can worship on Sunday or Saturday, I don't care. God doesn't care. He wants you to not forsake the assembling of yourself with Christians, but if you, the only time you get a chance to meet with Christians is Thursday night, or Tuesday night, or Wednesday morning, or something like that. That doesn't matter. Every day is alike, because every day is a holy day. Sabbath was not primarily a day to go to church. Sabbath was a day to not work, to stay at home and not work. Yes, under the law, they eventually were having meetings on the Sabbath day, but the main commandment was not their meetings. They could have meetings lots of different times. The Sabbath was for not working. And that law was not reiterated by Christ or imposed on the church at all. I'm out of time. Sorry to say. You've been listening to The Narrow Path. Our website is thenarrowpath.com. 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
12: Hi, this is Pastor Ed Black at the Point Church in Antelope, California, and Hillcrest Church in Roseville. Father, we come before you in the matchless name of Jesus Christ. Father, today I'm asking that everyone under the sound of my voice would thrive in their Christian experience. For God, you have made us the head and not the tail. For Father, you are lifting us, and there are those, God, under the sound of my voice, and you are saying to them, I believe, O God, that they are going through the fire, but they will not be burned. They're going through deep waters, and they will not drown. That, Father, you're pouring out in double portion of your spirit. Bless and strengthen and lift and encourage your people, God, as you move us to higher ground. We are so grateful. We say yes and amen to all the things that you're doing, for the things you're doing are magnificent and awesome. In Jesus' name.
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15: Welcome to Seculo. Will Haynes in studio. Jordan Seculo joining us live from Washington, D.C. We'll have an update of why he is there. Get an interesting ACLJ story going. But look, there's a lot happening. And some days we wake up and we're like, what are going to be the news stories? And today's one of those stories where we actually had to decide which we were going to lead with, because there's two big ones that we are going to address on air today. An update of what happened, remember, with that Texas Democrat who essentially said, we're going to throw Zionists into, we're going to take the ICE detention centers and turn them in to prisons for Zionists. We have an update coming out of actually some good Democrats who've decided they're not going to take it. We also are going to discuss, well, this one's kind of fun. It's not fun, but of course there's always these like silly espionage that's happening when you actually look at the details of this. And this is a former, is a DOJ prosecutor.
17: That's right.
15: Who was charged with stealing confidential documents. This is related to the Jack Smith investigation of President Trump, and doing it in a way, because you think of physical documents, doing it in a way that this was digital and, you know, trying to hide their tracks clearly.
17: Well, once again, this is a managing assistant U.S. attorney for the Fort Pierce branch of the U.S. Attorney's Office
15: in Florida,
17: for the Southern District of Florida. Here's the irony here. This individual at the DOJ was stealing sealed documents that were sealed by a judge, government documents, sending them to her personal email account to get them out of the government system. Renaming them to disguise it, and the names are great.
15: Yeah.
17: But what is the document she was stealing? It was the Jack Smith report on the classified documents issue. So one, there was a ton of issues with that prosecution because he was a former president. Where did he declassify? There were genuine questions of legal merit when it came to that. And then he was reelected. Judge Eileen Cannon dismissed the case and also ordered a seal of Jack Smith's report because it was no longer relevant. This individual was stealing a classified report on the mishandling of classified documents. You can't make it up, people.
15: Some people are in the comments saying, well, are we still doing this day? Aren't these digitalized? This is a digital stealing.
17: Right.
15: This is to clarify. This isn't someone sneaking into an office stealing a stack of papers.
17: Right. And once again.
15: But in theory, it kind of is.
17: Right. Stole this from the government, renamed the file, and emailed them to herself. And here are the names that she chose, hoping no one would look.
15: In her defense, this was maybe not a bad idea, because I don't know if I would have looked at these files either, but they are kind of hilarious.
17: But they were chocolatecakerecipe.pdf and buntcakerecipe.pdf. I'm telling you, though, I may have wanted to know, is it a solid recipe? Yeah. I would have wanted to see what was going on. If she's famous for bringing in these cakes to office parties, maybe I'd open it up and check.
15: We also know how even search works now. It searches through the documents. It's not just the titles. But, Jordan, when you hear something like this, it's not that shocking, but it is crazy that this stuff is what's still going on and still being
18: found. This is why it shocks me. It's that much worse when attorneys do this. Okay, these aren't just like normal people who don't quite understand maybe the significance of legal documents, and was it classified or was it just confidential? It was never to see the light of day because the case was dismissed, because you cannot bring cases against a sitting president. President Trump got reelected. So this attorney is going to be held to a much higher standard and should be because of what they've done here, this crime they've committed.
15: Yep, absolutely. Look, we're going to take your calls and comments on this. And again, we are going to discuss that leading candidate in Texas and what happens when you say, hey, I'm going to round up all the Zionists, put them in jail, and then call them horrible names, and we're going to do this. What happens? You actually have some Democrats who go, that's enough, we're not going to take it anymore. And maybe that is because they even see what happened to the Republicans. What happened in Kentucky with Thomas Massie? That you've gone too far. And of course, some of these are obviously ones who have been more supportive of Israel. We're going to discuss that coming up. We also have Jeff Balaban from ACLJ Jerusalem joining us. You can be a part of the show too. 1-800-684-3110. We'll be right back.
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15: 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So if you're ever trying to hide documents, do a little bit better of a job than relabeling it a chocolate cake recipe, a German chocolate cake recipe.
17: Well, that's not what the articles say, but someone in the break video specifically called it that. I'm like, well, how do they know?

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1: Did you ever wonder how God feels about us? Is he irritated? Is he angry? Well, here's what Jesus said. God so loved the people of the world that he gave his only son, that whoever believes in Jesus will not perish, but instead have eternal life.
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2: Now, they are members of the Supreme Court Bar. Interesting to note today, this was not an argument day. Now, there's still a lot of people come in for this just to see the Supreme Court, even if it's just in session for 15 or 20 minutes. And they are going into conference, and they announce sometimes what they're in conference about. They are I was actually the last person to do the last movement today. And that was the last part of the business. And then they go right into conference after that. And it's a conference on our CNN case. So they go, it just so happened, I was standing before the court, and then they're going, right behind to their offices to meet together, to possibly decide on whether or not to take the case, not take the case, or ask for, more information on the case. So it's a unique timing that got set up today.
3: Yeah, I always want to make sure the people understand the work of the ACLJ is so beyond whatever's happening in the news. Sure, we're going to cover that for you. We're going to talk about it. We're going to discuss what it looks like. And look, we got even more coming up with, again, discussing what's going on in Texas. But the work of the ACLJ continues. The legal work is so extensive. And today, obviously, a good day for many of our ACLJ attorneys getting to become a part of the Supreme Court of the United States. That is the level that your team is working at in Washington, D.C. And I want to make sure that though we cover what's happening today, that that's not forgotten.
4: Well, and I do want to get back.
2: Reminder, hey, guys, it is that reminder, too, guys, to all those justices, seeing those younger ACLJ attorneys that are coming up. Seeing me, who I know a lot of them, who when I was a kid, doing that and bringing in now a new group, and they're going back and discussing one of our cases, which is a major case involving New York Times versus Sullivan and the idea of defamation and malice and public officials and who qualifies. So big issues. And so all of that combined, it sticks in people's minds. Those visuals do matter. And sometimes you have to wonder, there's other things at work here that bring that all together today.
4: Well, and Jordan, to that point as well, for some of our audience, you hear about state bars like the Bar of Tennessee or the Bar of Virginia. What does it specifically mean to be a member of the Supreme Court Bar? That's not one you hear about as commonly talked about. So maybe just to bring people up to speed, what does that mean? What is the Supreme Court Bar?
2: So the Supreme Court Bar requires a number of years of practice before joining. So you can't join the bar until you have 3 years of practice. There's a couple of other things of requirements. And then you are able to, you're a direct officer of the court. So that would enable you to present not just file cases, but to actually present oral arguments. So most of us do that after we're working out of law school. A handful of years. People don't always do it right away on the third year. Sometimes they do, sometimes they don't, depending on the kind of legal work they do. Sometimes you're there and there's people who are in their 50s who have just decided they've wanted to join the bar. It also gives you a little bit more access to the cases. There's a special section. So when you've got big cases at the court, there's a special section that if you're a bar member, you can sit in. And so you don't have to be in the same like line that can stretch sometimes, overnight. So there are benefits to that as well in the big cases. So it's something, it's special. It's a special moment for the families. We had family members come to see this happen. And it was pretty cool for me to have our younger team ask me to be their movement today at the Supreme Court.
3: Yeah, great moment. And look, we're going to continue on our conversations as well. Because we know a lot of you are just tuning in right now. Maybe you saw that headline and said, well, what are we talking about here? What are these Jack Smith's files? And again, Jack Smith, someone who I said I'd rather not ever have to speak the name of again, but somehow just keeps creeping back in because our team can't get enough of Jack Smith news.
4: Well, once again, these things keep happening. And I know we've talked about this earlier in the week, actually. I think this comes full circle here. Because you, earlier in the week, like, I'm also tired of saying deep state.
3: Deep state,
4: I'm James tired Comey. Of saying James Comey. Because these things, you feel like it should be gone. But I want to replay what we led this week with. This is a bite from James Comey on Meet the Press. And what his kind of call to action to people that work in government, that work in the DOJ, work in the FBI. Here is what he had to say to them.

0: Bite one.
1: If you're bragging about forcing out career prosecutors and agents because the president doesn't like a lawful investigation they conducted, something is seriously broken at the top. But I have great confidence in the people down below who are just trying to hang on. And I'm urging them, hang on 2.5 years, and then we can rebuild these institutions. But we need good people in those roles. America does.
0: And I feel like this this former DOJ employee is the type of person that James Comey was addressing there, Jordan, trying to say, just wait 2 more years and we can change everything that this administration has done to our DOJ and FBI. In reality, as you mentioned, this was an attorney. This was a managing assistant U.S. attorney in Florida that should have known better about what she was doing, yeah. But she was stealing government documents.
2: They think they are... They hear these messages from their heroes, like Jim Comey, and they think, like him, they can somehow get away with it. And unfortunately, they may not be as cunning or as, how he tried to have other people leak things and all those kind of issues. These individuals, I mean, are just stealing documents off computers. I mean, you know, documents that should not have ever seen the light of day, and they knew that. But they think they're doing the right thing. And they're trying to make it political, and I think they're trying to send a political signal to their leaders that, yes, when there's a political change, you know, I'm the person who is willing to go to bat. I'm willing to make the hard decision. I don't know if they realize that they're going to end up in jail, likely, because of what they've done. I mean, this involves the president of the United States and an investigation that had to be closed because presidents of the United States cannot be criminally investigated or charged with a crime. And so these documents and this report never should have seen the light of day. It wasn't even necessarily finalized. We don't know. And so again, he puts out those messages and people go to jail. Remember, Lois Lerner did the same thing. She thought she was getting messages from President Obama and the Obama team to take these actions against, because members of Congress were telling the IRS to do that. So she went and directly violated the law by targeting only groups with a specific viewpoint, thinking that it would help her get a better position that was politically appointed in the administration, that she would get some kind of better job or a longer term job. It could be really impress the, as she called it, the political appointees and the Obama Biden team. Those people have all gotten in trouble and lost their careers. In this case, may go to jail. Because they are taking those messages to heart and really doing what those leaders are saying, what those members of Congress said to do to those groups, when it came to the Tea Party and conservative groups, and what Comey talks about when it comes to Donald Trump. It's like it normal rules, normal laws don't exist if it's Donald Trump's documents that shouldn't be released.
0: And once again, this individual faces, I believe, up to 20 years in prison. This was someone who had a career at the DOJ, 62 years old, and she could be facing 20 years in prison, which is close to the rest of your life in prison because of these actions. But Logan, I wonder this. Do you think that she was thinking of old time movies where people would break out of jail and they would smuggle a file in a cake, like a file to get out of jail?
3: Yeah, yeah.
0: She was smuggling out of the DOJ a file, computer file, in a cake recipe.
3: It's not very young.
0: I think there's some humor to the method here, maybe. Like, oh, this is clever.
3: Yeah.
0: I think this will be funny in hindsight.
3: Maybe so.
0: I don't know.
3: I feel like it's just someone who was like, hey, what are they not going to search? Let's be real sneaky. What, 60-something-year-old woman?
0: Yes. Right? Yeah.
3: Of course she's going to have some cake recipes on her hard drive.
0: See, that's why I think people would be like, if they're concerned something was taken, they're like, well, while I'm here, while I'm looking at these files that have been sent out, I'm going to check in on the chocolate cake.
3: Yeah, lemon pound cake style.
0: Just see what's going on.
3: Yeah, right, yeah.
0: Exactly.
3: If while you're there, you got to look at the cake and see what's going on. With that, phone lines are open for you at 1-800-684-3110. 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And look, there is a way you can get involved in this as well. Help us defeat this right now. Help us stop these people who are inside. I don't like saying the deep state, but that's what they put on the script, Will, a bunch of times. You can take action with us. 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We have three lines open right now for you to call in. 1-800-684-3110. Rochelle and Neil, stay on hold. I'm going to take your calls. Some of them in the next segment. Of course, we're going to continue on. Then we're going to hear from Jeff Balaban from ACLJ Jerusalem coming up in the second half. We'll be right back.
0: Welcome to the all-new ACLJ app. Expert analysis and insight big tech can't censor. 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
3: Welcome back to Secular. We are going to take some calls and comments in just a few minutes here. But we did want to also give an update. You know, yesterday we talked about that person running for, is it Congress? Person running for Congress,
0: running
3: right?
0: Running for Congress,
3: Texas.
0: Right.
3: Running for Congress in Texas. And she said, you know what? I'm sick of the ICE detainment centers. So what I'm going to do if I win, and by the way, this is the leading candidate for the Democrats. I'm going to turn those in to prisons for Zionists. And this was an Instagram post. This almost felt like an official campaign statement.
0: Right.
3: And it was. I mean, it was on her Instagram. We're going to be turning it into a prison for American Zionists and former ICE officers. And then pretty much declares that, I don't even want to say it on the air because I know there's problems here. But essentially, most Zionists are child abusers is what it essentially says in this text. This is your leading candidate for the Democrats in Texas right now for Congress. This is real. This is the what we're actually dealing with in reality. At the same time, you have someone like a Thomas Massey who loses in an epic way and goes out. And who does he blame for his rural Kentucky county loss? He blames the Jewish community, blames Israel. And of course, everyone laps it up and loves it, you know, that's on that side. But you know who's not? There's actually some Democrats that we have to give some credit to, Jordan. These are people that we have known for decades now who have been our friends in real life. And, of course, the few Democrats sometimes you can work with in Washington.
2: I like how you said it, friends in real life versus friends just in politics. But, yes, Jared Moskowitz is a congressman. He's been on our broadcast before. He was actually, for DeSantis, the governor, he was the emergency management director when COVID hit. And originally, you know, he was going to be there mostly dealing with things like hurricanes and ended up dealing with COVID. And Florida had one of the better programs on that. Remember, they did a lot of things with Publix got things out very quickly. So he's always willing to do the right thing with whatever the party of a person may be. And in this case, Jared has a very personal connection when you start talking about concentration camps, because his grandmother's parents were killed in Auschwitz. His grandmother only made it out alive of Germany, which is the only reason he's here in Washington, D.C. as a congressman, because of a mission that was done by the U.K. that got about 10,000 Jewish kids out of Germany that kept them from the concentration camps. And I think, you know, one of the comments he said, I know he said some things about what they'll do politically, but one of the things he said in the media that I thought was really clear is that his Jewish kids in the United States are never going to a concentration camp. And, you know, the fact that he has to say that,
3: wild.
2: And it's an actual statement that resonates because we're dealing with someone who really did say this and is getting some support for this. But they've also, Logan, we can play the bite from Jared. It's him with along with another Democrat congressman who is Jewish as well and speaks out on these issues. There's not many left, unfortunately, because they are willing, if this person is to be elected, to try and have them expelled.
0: And Jordan, this is one thing as well that I want to bring up, because I love what Josh Gottheimer from New Jersey, as well as Jared, have said, where they said that they every single day, if she is elected, they will force a vote to have her expelled from Congress because she does not belong in Congress, does not belong in their party. But here's the other problem, is that Hakeem Jeffries, the leader of the Democrats, is trying to say that she is a Republican plant, that she's being supported by Republicans to try and bring this. They won't acknowledge what is in their own party.
2: No, and we know what's in their own party, and Jared's talked about it before. He's talked about it publicly. He's played the voicemails he gets. He talks about it. This, again, he happens to represent an area that has a large Jewish population, so he doesn't get it as much from necessarily his constituents as he does from those who are just anti-Semites that are watching, you know, cable news or television, follow politics, because he happens to be Jewish and support Israel. See, it doesn't matter if you're a Democrat or Republican on this issue. A lot of people think it's somehow, you know, it's the anti-Israel thing is a left or right issue. It's now become a really just dangerous issue amongst a lot of people across the political spectrum. And this person is not a plant. This is a Republican leaning district, but not one that's 100% always going to go Republican. You know, it could be close. This is who Democrats nominated. Remember that. Democrats are choosing these candidates to run. I mean, the Republicans didn't choose this candidate. It's Democrats who are choosing them.
0: That's right.
2: And
0: she got the most number of votes for that. And there is a runoff in 5 days. There's still a chance that she can be
2: we'll see
0: not
2: if they
0: getting
2: do the right
0: that.
2: Thing.
0: But I also
2: want to. Has she denounced it at all, by the way, guys? Like any kind of pushback, pullback?
0: Saying it's not all Jews, just Zionists that just she wants to put in camps, which so is just, also just includes a lot of Christians. You know, then it becomes political views as well.
2: She gets to pick who goes to the concentration camp. It's disgusting. The party should kick her out. She should resign. She should pull herself off the ballot. I mean, so many things are wrong with that. I just hope that the voters there in that runoff do the right thing.
0: Well, and Jordan, I think one thing to bring up is because you've had this conversation with Congressman Moskowitz. You've seen him on even Bill Maher's show talking about it, how it's gotten so entrenched in their party. But the Republicans better watch out. I think there is some positive moves of what we saw from, like, the primary in Kentucky, where Thomas Massie, and then he showed his true colors, that he immediately blamed Israel and the Jews.
3: I think maybe it's the realization that we're dealing with a lot of bots here.
0: Right.
3: You know, we're dealing with a lot of campaigns that are coming from, you know, foreign entities, places that do not want to see the America and Israel connection continue. And the proof ends up being at the ballot box.
2: Yes. And what Jared has said repeatedly to us as Republicans, he said, you know, it's within, but it hasn't taken grasp. It hasn't taken hold. It hasn't become the norm. And you still have a chance to cut the cancer out. It hasn't metastasized. It's metastasized in their party. That's a lot harder fight, because but we still have a chance to, when Massie kind of crossed over the edge from being a libertarian to being a Jew hater, he loses, and he goes out and he proclaims his Jew hatred and blames Jews. Like you said, Logan, in a rural Kentucky district, he was beaten by a former Navy SEAL. Okay. A guy who, really stood up, to protect America. And he said, oh, you know, he's not even here. He's in Israel. I am so glad those people are gone. They don't represent America, and they certainly don't represent the Republican Party. But it gets broader than that, Logan. This is a fight now we know we have to have, and it's a really nasty battle on both sides of the aisle, and we've got to rout it out. And we have to rout it out by, like what you said, you rout them out by not giving them bigger voices, like not getting them elected and making sure they don't get those offices.
3: Yeah, it actually could be a good week to do it. Let's look quickly before we go to break here. Let's actually hear, this is Representative Moskowitz on Fox News just this morning.
6: This is literally wanting to do what the Nazis did in Germany. Let's start rounding up Jews and put them in camps. And so listen, She doesn't belong in the Democratic Party.
3: And went on and on. And again, of course, they made that a little bit more formal today, saying it is time that if this happens, they're going to take care of it. They're going to at least try to push the Democrats to do the right thing here. And you never know. Of course, look, but we got a second half hour coming up. If you want to comment about this, you want to comment about that Jack Smith file stealing, the Bundt cake recipes, give me a call at 1-800-684-3110. 1-800-684-3110 to have yourself on the air today. Got three lines open right now. If you are on hold, we will get to you. I'll at least get to one call in the next segment. And then I will take a few calls towards the end of the show. Then halfway through, we're going to go to Jeff Balaban, who runs ACLJ Jerusalem, with an update from Israel. And with that, that'll do it for the first half hour. 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
9: From the beginning, God's chosen people have been villainized by a variety of hostile adversaries, and among the most cunning was Haman. He convinced King Ahasuerus to eliminate the Jews from Persia. And if it weren't for one woman's willingness to wait on God and then act on his strength, history would have taken a tragic turn. Today on Insight for Living, Chuck Swindoll replays the grand moment when Esther stepped into the king's presence uninvited. Chuck is teaching from the fifth chapter of the book that bears her name, and he titled today's message, Esther's Finest Hour.
10: The king said to her, "What is troubling you, Queen Esther? What is it that you request? What's your request? Even to half the kingdom, it will be given to you." Esther said, "If it please the king, may the king and Haman come this day to the banquet that I have prepared for him." Here is a woman for 3 days has been working with her maidens on this fabulous banquet she's going to serve her husband, the king, and her enemy, Haman. And she says, I have it ready. By the way, this is a perfect time for me to say, when you wait on the Lord, it doesn't mean that you do weird things. Like walk around humming Sweet Hour Prayer. It doesn't mean you go on a hillside and eat birdseed and strum a guitar. It doesn't mean you wear a robe and look for the closest monastery. You go right on with your business. You go right on with your activities. You just focus fully on the Lord. You can do that. While preparing the banquet, she was thinking about how God was working. He gave her the thought, serve a banquet. Invite Haman. Here's what you need to say. She began to capture these fleeting thoughts. It was an unusual surprise to her, I'm sure. Will you notice what she doesn't do? She doesn't tell everything that's troubling her. She doesn't point a finger at Haman. She doesn't play on the king's emotions by bursting into tears and manipulating him to do what she wants him to do. As you can do, ladies, you can do it. You can turn it on. And we can too, men. She determines not to do it her way. She very calmly says, no frenzy, no tears. She says, I planned a banquet. I'd love to have you and Haman attend. Well, the king says, great idea. Banquets are my thing. Verse 5, bring Haman quickly that we may do as Esther desires. Look who is in the driver's seat. Oh, wait, you're going to say Esther. It's the Lord. The Lord is having his way. She is virtually invincible in the nucleus of God's plan. That's the beauty of this whole story. Bring Haman quickly that we may do as Esther desires. So the king and Haman came to the banquet which Esther had prepared. What a surprise. 2 days ago, they had no idea it was going to work. And here they are in the middle of a banquet, and Esther must have been sitting there thinking, isn't God great? I could have lost my head a day ago, and here they are at this banquet I prepared. It's working beautifully. What a surprise. May I say to you that God is still full of surprises, but it takes a sensitive spirit. It takes the ability to still be jolted when he reveals his surprises. You haven't just begun to mouth all these Christian songs, have you? And spout all these Christian verses from this Christian book. You haven't become cauterized, have you? Your Christian life hasn't gotten jaded, has it? See, when that happens, you become calloused and insensitive. And you're in for a life of boredom and mediocrity. The walk of faith is the most adventurous walk, filled with periodic surprises you would never, ever guess. Esther has stepped into a banquet because she was willing to trust God to do the unexpected. Are you still open to the unexpected? I mean, are you really waiting on the Lord to do His will? Let's say you're single and you really want to be married and you're waiting on the Lord to do what? Find you a mate. Are you ready for Him to say, my answer is that you find happiness in being single for the rest of your life? Well, you say, no, wait a minute, that's not surprising. That's tragic for me to think about something like that. You may be married and be in deep water with your mate, and you may think as you wait on the Lord, God, take care of him. Take care of her. And you may be surprised to know in the waiting period the Lord says, we've got to take care of you. You're a greater part of the problem than your mate. Or God may be saying to you, my plan for you is not you not stay in this area forever like you think you will. Are you open to a move? Are you willing to shift agendas for God to get his way? Oh, I know your roots are deep, and I know you're set, but not that set, are you? I would have never guessed her plan would have been like this, or God's plan, but it was. Here she is at the banquet, verse 6, with the king and with Haman. By the way, she never told the king what was troubling her, remember, up in verse 3? She didn't answer. She said, you got to come to the banquet. So he comes to the banquet. And he says to her, as they're sitting together at that feast, what is your petition? For it shall be granted to you. What is your request? Even to half the kingdom it'll be done. Tell me. Look at her answer. She said, my petition and my request is, come to another banquet. That's what verse 8 is. If I have found favor in the sight of the king, and if it please the king to grant my petition and do what I request, may the king and Haman come to the banquet which I shall prepare for them. And tomorrow, I will do as the king says. This lady is into banquets. I mean, she says, this is a nice one. Tomorrow we'll have another one. So the king says, why not? Okay, we'll go to that one. Can you believe this? So convinced is she of God's hand in the whole thing. I say this carefully. She can almost toy with the situation. She says, let's have another banquet tomorrow. She could have done everything tomorrow that she did today, but she's trusting God. She said, there's something I want to say, and I want to wait till tomorrow, and you're going to find out next message we have on this what tomorrow would bring and why in God's timing it required overnight. His plan is so intriguing. Sometimes my mouth drops open. So he says, sure, let's do it. Now, before the morrow comes, Haman, verse 9, remember Haman? He's the guy you love to hate. Haman went out that day glad and pleased of heart. He is walking on cloud 9. I mean, look at it. When Haman saw Mordecai in the king's gate and that he did not stand up or tremble before him. Haman was filled with anger against Mordecai. He controlled himself, however, went to his house and sent for his friends and his wife Zeresh. He walks out of this meeting thinking, boy, it was great. I was in an audience with the king and the queen. I was the only one invited to be there. They shared things that only I got to hear. I mean, it was the ultimate opportunity to drop names. Can you imagine Haman at the office the next day? I was with the king and queen last evening. We had a banquet for the three of us. Yes, I was the only one invited. She personally sent me an invitation. I mean, you can imagine that. And he walks out and he runs into Mordecai, who will not stand up or tremble before him. I love Mordecai. He is a great kind of guy. By the way, he is in the king's gate. Remember the last time? He couldn't go in the king's gate because he wore sackcloth with ashes. I take it he's changed clothes because he's now in the king's gate. He senses God's at work. He knows that something great is about to happen, and he's still unintimidated by Haman. So great is Mordecai's God. Haman walks out. Mordecai doesn't stand up or tremble. Haman comes to his home, invites a few friends and his wife. Look at verse 11. Ever been at a party like this? It is the pits. Haman recounted to them the glory of his riches, the number of his sons, and every instance where the king had magnified him, and how he had promoted him above the princes and the servants of the king. Gag me. Can you imagine being in a group like that? Here is a guy who says, no, this is what I'm worth. You could just see his wife. Oh boy, we've been over this before. And my sons, chapter 9, verse 10 tells us that he had 10 sons. A Jewish Targum says Haman had 208 other sons in addition to his own 10. It's another story. No need to get into it. But he has a lot of kids, and so he reviews all of the sons, not the quality he has with them, relationship, but how many. What kind of a guy is this? And then he tells instance after instance where he is promoted and exalted. Such arrogance. You would think he had enough to be satisfied, but people like this are never satisfied. He's got one worry, Mordecai, who won't stand up or tremble before him. And you would think if the guy has the world by the tail, has over 200 kids, if he has all of these riches, and if he has been invited to be in an audience with the king and the queen, that'd be enough. But what bothers a person like this is that everybody doesn't bow to them. And if one doesn't, becomes his sole worry. Look at how he puts it. He says he had been promoted and magnified, verse 12, even Esther the queen, let no one but me come with the king to the banquet which she had prepared. Tomorrow I'm invited by her with the king, yet all of this doesn't satisfy me. Every time I see Mordecai, get it here, the Jew. Hear a little anti-Semitism in that? Every time I see Mordecai, the Jew, sitting at the king's gate. So his wife pipes up and says, why don't you do something about it? I'm tired of hearing you complain about Mordecai. Zeresh, his wife, and all of his friends said, have a gallows 75 feet high made. And in the morning, ask the king to have Mordecai hanged on it and then go joyfully with the king to the banquet. Haman thought, hot dog of an idea. And he put the guys on the gallows detail, and they started building it. Now, I call that overreacting. 75 feet. That's 7.5 stories. And it doesn't mean gallows. You know what the word means? The original word here means tree. In fact, literally, it means pole or stake. They didn't hang them from a noose. In Persia, they impaled them. The pole was thrust into the body, and the body was hung on a pole 7.5 stories high. You know, the Romans got the idea of crucifixion from the Phoenicians, who learned it from the Persians. That's why Jesus was referred to as hanging on a tree or on a pole. Romans developed the idea of driving nails in the hands, but the Persians simply impaled the body on a pole. It was an anguishing, torturous death. You see, that's what you do with people you hate. And that's why Jesus was put on a cross. It pleased him to do that. And he went to sleep that night listening to the thump and the bump and the pounding of the construction crew through the night as they were building the pole on which his enemy would hang. It's a great story. It certainly isn't anywhere near over. But let me pause here and say some things that are what I call direct and timely advice for today. Let me share with you three or four thoughts that I get as I read through this passage regarding our lives and how we must deal with difficult situations. Here's the first. When preparing for an unprecedented event, wait on the Lord before getting involved. When preparing for an unprecedented event, wait on the Lord before getting involved. Maybe I said it too quickly earlier, so I want to repeat it now. At least as important as the thing we are waiting for is the work God does while we wait. He works on us. He works on others. He works on our circumstances. If we plunge in, if we run ahead, as it were, his hands are tied, and we frustrate the better arrangement. You're on the verge of a big decision. I suggest you wait. You wait. Don't hurry. Especially if it's unprecedented, if you have to cut a new path, if you're walking a journey that you've never walked before, and there's no map, better wait. Better wait for the Lord. And I don't know how long. Could be 3 days, could be 3 weeks, could be 3 months. But in the waiting period, don't get involved. Wait on the Lord. Here's a second. When dealing with an unpredictable person, count on the Lord to open doors and hearts. When dealing with an unpredictable person, I'm thinking here of the king, count on the Lord to open doors and hearts. And remember Proverbs 16:7, when a man's ways please the Lord, he makes even his enemies to be at peace with him. Count on the Lord to do that. Amazing things happen to our courage while we're waiting. Rather than getting more afraid, we become less afraid. The Lord becomes more important. His presence overshadows the threatening, even intimidating circumstances that would otherwise immobilize us or paralyze our thoughts. When dealing with an unpredictable person, count on the Lord to open doors and hearts. Here's a third thought. I get it again from chapter 5. When working through an unpleasant situation, trust the Lord for enduring patience. When working through an unpleasant situation, trust the Lord for enduring patience. Realize the patience she had to carry out when she was in the presence of Haman, the man who hated her people. Realize the patience she had to have to serve the banquet, only to serve another banquet, and to wait for just the right time. Perhaps she sensed it wasn't the right time. In situations that are unpleasant, timing is as important as actions, sometimes more so. Pace yourself. It takes patience for the situation to become bearable and workable. Fourth and finally, when standing against an unprincipled enemy, ask the Lord for invincible courage. When standing against an unprincipled enemy, ask the Lord for invincible courage. You know what occurred to me when I was speaking on this earlier? Perhaps in the midst of that first banquet, she sensed a growing invincibility and courage. And she sensed the need for that to continue to build courage. for her to say what she's going to say, as recorded in chapter 6. When standing against an unprincipled enemy, ask the Lord for invincible courage. The good news is God will grant you your request. It may not be as you plan, but He will give you the courage to see it through. I said earlier, nothing touches the heart like a song, like a story. You know the one to whom we sing more songs than to any other person who has ever lived? Jesus Christ. There are more songs composed to the person of Jesus Christ than to any other human being who ever lived. You know why? Because His story is like none other. Did you know that they put Him on a pole? That they hung Him up to die? Did you know that more people hated Him than loved Him? You know that more cheered than wept? You know that when He died, more applauded than sighed? Despised and hated by men and women, He died. Why do we sing to Him then? Because like no other person who ever died, He came back from the dead alive. And He gave us a song. He arose from the grave, and He still lives. Now the question, real question is do you know why He died? Not because some Haman hated Him and decided to put Him on a pole. He died because you and I are sinners. The only way to satisfy the demand of a holy God in dealing with humanity was to pay the penalty for sin, and that required the price of blood from the unspotted Lamb of God, Jesus Himself. I'd like us to bow together for a moment of reflection. For some of us, a time of gratitude, and for others, a time of decision. All the way through this message, I've talked about waiting on the Lord. Now I'm going to encourage you to do just the opposite. If you do not know this Lord Jesus Christ, to whom I've referred here at the end of the message, you don't need to wait any longer. You can meet Him today in the sacred sanctuary of your heart, where He has built a conscience, where you have been pouring sin and failure and hopelessness all the years of your life. And He has come to cleanse your heart and to give you a new inner person, a new being on the inside. He's come to forgive you and to release you from the grinding prison of guilt. Today, the Lord Jesus Christ is knocking on that door, waiting for you to open it. Won't you let Him in today? In a big church like this, it's easy to busy ourselves with finding our cars and getting into our vehicles and finding our way to home or to lunch, and to miss the most significant part of a worship service, and that is coming face to face with the reality of Jesus Christ's death and resurrection. Come today. Don't put this off any longer. You're surrounded by people who, like you, thought they could make up their mind later and finally came to the realization that the most intelligent decision they could make was to give their life to Christ. Father, I thank You today that in the incomplete story that we are reading and learning, there is truth to live by. Thank You for giving some this day courage to continue to wait, for giving others the determination to stand alone, even if it means personal loss and public misunderstanding. Thank You for modern-day Esthers, women and men alike, who have stood up to be counted. They model for us what the Christian life is all about. And Father, I pray for the person who, like Haman himself, has blamed others for his unhappiness and deserves the very gallows upon which He would place Mordecai, that You'd bring us to an end of our blaming. Bring us to an end of our sinful lifestyle. And bring us face to face with the claims of Jesus Christ. We this day acknowledge His right to rule in our lives.
11: And may he be glorified with our decision to trust him and him alone for eternal life. We pray together in the name of Christ our Lord. Amen.
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3: Most of the world, and even people in church, if you say, do you believe in Jesus? 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When you die, you're going to go to heaven? 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Well, I just hope I did enough good to get there. 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They don't understand him.
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3: The Apostle John wrote to believers of his day to encourage them. And we need encouragement today too. He was encouraging them that they had assurance of eternal life. They had assurance that they were in the fellowship with Christ and they were in Christ's body, Christ's church. And so today we will hear from an eyewitness who was with Christ, that saw everything that happened when Christ walked to earth, that knew him maybe better than anyone else. Matter of fact, he nicknamed himself the one whom Jesus loved. That was his nickname. John, the Apostle John. And we will place through his letter the foundation for us so that we know that the rest of the letter is going to talk about the foundation of our faith. The absolute hard rock foundation of our Christian faith. So read with me 1 John chapter 1, the first four verses, and then we will pray together. John says, and notice he just abruptly jumps in. No one starts a letter like this. What was from the beginning, what we have heard, what we have seen with our eyes, what we have looked at and touched with our hands concerning the word of life. And the life was manifested, and we have seen and testify and proclaimed to you the eternal life, which was with the Father and was manifested to us. What we have seen and heard, we proclaim to you also, so that you too may have fellowship with us. And indeed, our fellowship is with the Father and with his Son, Jesus Christ. These things we write so that our joy may be made complete. The world invents Jesuses of their own thinking. Gods of their own thinking, false believers of a false religion. And sometimes they call him Jesus. And they do that because they ultimately want to be on the throne of their life. They want to control their life. And so that's one half of the people that are out there. And the other half of the people that are in the world hate anyone that says we found the correct Jesus. We found the true way. We found the only true way, the correct Savior, the biblical Son of the living God. And then they hate you for that. Because you are
1: thinking you're better than us, and you're thinking you have the only way. How dare you? So, what is Christianity? Who is Jesus Christ? What does faith get you? What did Jesus do? What is this gospel about? How did this gospel come to you and I? Where are we supposed to go from here? What will accomplish this gospel? What will it accomplish in the end? These questions are flying around. If a person doesn't get saved by Jesus, then what happens to them? What portion of the work do we do? Most of the world, and even people in church, if you say, do you believe in Jesus? Yes. When you die, you're going to go to heaven? I hope so. Well, what do you mean you hope so? Well, I just hope I did enough good to get there. Which means they don't understand the Jesus of the Bible. They don't understand him. What does the sinner bring to the table? They think some good works. And it's not spiritual Star Wars. I mentioned that before. It's not like the light side of the force is God and he gives one vote for you. And the dark side of the force is Satan and he gives a vote for you. And you are the tiebreaker. You decide. And then once you're saved, you mess up. And we as Christians, sometimes we mess up a lot. Go read Romans chapter 7. I tell people all the time, that is the man of God, Paul, and a mature man of Christ saying, I do the things that I don't want to do. Amen. We all do that. The things I'm supposed to do, I don't do those things. Amen. We all do that. And so there's those out in the world that say, church is not real, you guys are hypocrites, Christ is not the only way, and if you mess up, you're going to lose your salvation even if he gave it to you. So how does one know that they are truly in Christ? And then how do we as a believer know that we are a believer and that we're not going to lose Christ? How does the believer know that he's going to stay a believer? Is there assurance of this? Or do I have to keep certain rules? Do I have to prove that I'm in the faith? And so we say, these are hard questions, and these are posed by the world, and I don't know the answer to those questions. And even as you say that, John, I've been in church my whole life, but I feel a pull in my own heart, thinking I've thought that, I think of those questions, and the Apostle John's going to tackle these questions. That's why he's writing 1 John, under the inspiration of the Holy Spirit. And as I previously mentioned in Colossians, Paul was dealing with the beginnings of a thing called Gnosticism, and now it's been several decades, and here it is. Gnosticism is in full force, and John is having to deal with it. And it's the idea that people go around thinking in church settings, maybe you've thought this too, that you know more than somebody else, or you have a special understanding that somebody else doesn't get, and you are the one that could give an answer to some of these. And then there are people that push this boundary, and they make up questions that are so hard, no one can answer them. Can God make a boulder so big he can't lift it? So they put all these questions out there, and they put all these things out there, and they make everyone go, I don't know, I'm questioning this, and I'm in doubt. And then guess what? They show this and they pose this so deep and hard questions, tough questions, and they put it out there and all the Christians go, I don't know, I don't know. Ask the pastor. Oh, I can't get to the pastor. I don't know, I don't know. And then they say, we know. I actually have the answer before I ask the question. And the Gnostics would step up and indeed say, I will provide answers. And they were skeptics themselves, but they posed questions to make real believers skeptics. And then they would say, I'll provide an answer for you. And they pressed those in the church with fundamental questions that who they were and what they were supposed to be doing and the actual truth about who they are. And those people became to get confused, and they were true believers and they were getting confused. And Satan is using those people in the church to pull sheep away from the shepherd. So guess what? John's going to answer the questions. He's going to answer them. He's going to answer the Gnostics. He's going to push back against those that say, I have secret knowledge, I have special insight that you don't have, because I'm better than you. That's how the Gnostics came across. Well, guess what? God's going to move in John, and John's going to answer those with the Spirit prompting him, and the words from God are coming, and the words are going to provide answers. Not some answers that may not be right, real true answers from God, because it's God's word. And the question for us is,

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1: Did you ever wonder how God feels about us? Is he irritated? Is he angry? Well, here's what Jesus said. God so loved the people of the world that he gave his only son, that whoever believes in Jesus will not perish, but instead have eternal life.
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2: Because my spirit is saved and it's good. Well, spirit good, body bad, the carnal man loves this type of religion. I grew up Catholic, and Catholic is the perfect faith system for a sinner. Do whatever you want Monday through Saturday, and Sunday you can be made whole again, but these guys took it to a whole nother level. Do whatever you want, period. And your spirit will still go on to heaven. It's amazing. It's the perfect religion for sinners. And however, the greater ramification to this false teaching was not just what the person is falsely thinking they can do. What does this mean about Jesus? What does this do to who Jesus is, what the Bible says Jesus is? Jesus can't be God in flesh because the flesh is evil. The incarnation is attacked immediately in their thinking. God can't be a man because God is good and God is holy and man is sinful and the body is evil and he can't come into that evil body. Because holiness can have nothing to do with evil. And so they push a different Jesus. They push, I have an answer for you. I have special knowledge for you. It was a ghost. It was like an angelic being. It was an emanation from God. It was just fanciful things walking around that looked like a human being, but it wasn't a human being. And if you can't figure this out, if you don't understand how this can be, then come to us because we have the true knowledge. And that's what the Gnostics said. Why do you need Gnostics? Why do you need us who have a knowledge? Because we can tell you how this can be. I pose a question that you can't get out of, and then I'm going to provide an answer for you how this can be. And the Apostle John is worried about this and concerned about this in such a way, and the Spirit's moving on him, that he was still ministering. He's getting old. He's almost 90 years old when he's writing this. He's getting very old, and he's talking to the churches in Asia Minor, and he's teaching them, and he's teaching them against this heresy that was going like wildfire through the churches. Gnosticism. He was prompted by God to write these things down. Why? For all churches, not just those of that time, but those throughout history. Not just those throughout history, but for our church today, for us. For this church. At this time, all the other apostles had been martyred. All the other guys are dead, killed for their faith in Christ. And he, the Apostle John, is the sole remaining survivor that held the office of apostle. And he had been an eyewitness, and he had served with Jesus Christ directly for 3.5 years. And John experienced Jesus Christ's ministry. And John experienced Jesus Christ being condemned to death and going to the cross. And he experienced him seeing him put in the grave and knowing that he was dead. And he experienced the resurrected Christ. And then he got to see Jesus ascend to heaven on a cloud. He saw it with his own two eyes. He heard it all with his own ears. He touched Jesus with his own hands. And I believe God is moving John to write first and second and third John before he's going to be banished to Patmos for his faith, a volcanic rock of an island. And he would get a vision from heaven there and write the book of Revelation. And then the canon of Scripture could be closed. So as we look at this, we're thinking it's quite possible that all four of these letters, 1 John, 2 John, 3 John, and Revelation, were written in the last 4 or 5 years of this man's life who lived into his mid-90s. If you live that long and you've seen that much and you have that heart, you're going to be saying things that are very important and not messing around. And you can see that with how he started the letter. He's not messing around. He doesn't have time. He's old. So let's go back to the passage. Let's dissect it together. Verse 1, number 1 in your outlines is the reality of the gospel. Verse 1, let's reread it together. John says very abruptly, what was from the beginning? What we have heard, what we have seen with our eyes, what we have looked at and touched with our hands concerning the word of life. What does the word gospel mean?

0: Good news. Good news. The only reason it's good news is because it's regarding a good, holy God. It's regarding a perfect Savior that makes it good. He is the Word incarnate. He is the Word of life. Therefore, we know the reality of the good news only can happen if there's a good God and a Savior through whom the message would come, through whom that good news would come, and through whom it would become a reality. So this is the reality of the gospel. It's grounded and rooted in Christ himself. And that's why he starts with this way. John begins right out of the chute. No niceties. No, hey, this is John. I'm writing to you at this church. I'm writing to you at that church. No, he skips all that. He goes right to the jugular of the gospel, the word of life. That's the answer. Who is the word of life? He doesn't put his name there. Who is it? Who does the objective evidence point to? Who is he, the word of life? There's subjective evidence. What does the subjective evidence corroborate of the objective facts? The word of life. He starts with this statement. Who or what was from the beginning? He's not a created being. The word of life is not a created being. He is from the beginning. People have a beginning, but he is from the beginning. You had a beginning, but he is from the beginning. He's not created as other men. He is not within creation. He's the uncreated one who existed from the beginning. Whatever was in the beginning, that was all things, that was creation. Yeah, he was from there. He was before that. Before creation, he was from the beginning. Colossians chapter 1, verse 15, he, Christ, is the image of the invisible God, the firstborn of all creation, not in chronological order, but in importance, in preeminence. For by him all things were created. He's the creator. He's God, Jesus himself, both in the heavens and on the earth, visible and invisible, whether thrones or dominions or rulers or authorities. All things, not some things, all things have been created through who? Him, the word of life, Jesus, and for him, that's Jesus, he is before all things, and in him all things hold together. Christ is God. Christ is before the beginning. Christ is the creator. Christ is the sustainer. He is Lord of all. He's from the beginning. He is the image of the invisible God. Not the way mankind's an image, no. He's the exact representation of his nature, like it says in Hebrews 1. He's not looking like him. He's not kind of like him. He's not like we're made in his image that's marred by sin. No, he's perfectly the exact representation. He is the spirit made flesh. He is what was from the beginning. So Jesus is God, therefore he's unchangeable, just like his Father God, just like Holy Spirit God. And remember the false teachers. What are the Gnostics doing? They're trying to say, I understand that Jesus is supposed to be a deity wrapped up in flesh. No, it can't be. Because body is evil. And so why is John, besides him being old, going right to this and forgetting all the, hey guys, haven't seen you for a while, in his letter, he went straight to the word of life. He's from the beginning and just bam, hammers it right out of the chute. Why is he doing that? Because he understands. I don't have time for introductory comments. I don't have time to let this heresy go out more and more and more and pull people away from the real Christ. He immediately launches into the truth. And the certainty of the truth, and the certainty of who the person is that's the truth, and the person is the God-man, Jesus. Not only is he the word of life, he's the unchangeable one, the uncreated one, he's from the beginning, he's the only real and historic human being who is God. And the reality of the gospel is that truth. And don't miss it, and don't let these false teachers pull you that way. He really is God and man. Jesus Christ is 100% God and 100% man, the hypostatic union. And if he's not, we're all doomed. If he's not for you, then you are doomed. And he goes on to say, I'm not just talking about something I heard about through the grapevine. He's saying the word of life going on in that text that we, including himself and other followers that were with him, have heard, we have seen with our own eyes this happen, and we looked at and touched with our own hands. We touched him because he's a man, he's not a ghost. And we saw him do things that only God can do because he's God too. He's the God-man, the word of life. And when you read that, I just noticed, look at all the past tense verbs. What was heard, what was seen, looked, touched, all past tense, all past tense, all past tense. These are actions that took place in the past because Jesus is no longer there. He's at the right side of the Father in heaven. And so we don't look back saying Jesus was just some emanation, just some floating ghost. No, he's a historic human being. He's in the record books, in those who don't even believe in him. He's not just a figment of your imagination or just something floating around called Jesus. No. And these false teachers are lying to you, and they're coming from the Satan who's the father of lies, and they're trying to claim that they have a knowledge that you don't understand, and they can explain this angelic-like ghost that's Jesus. And so John and the other apostles and his disciples had seen with their own eyes and physically experienced Jesus Christ walking around and eating with him and touching him with him and sleeping next to him and building the fire with him and going across in a boat with him in real time with real acts, teaching, listen to him preach. Amazing. And John and others had watched him for several years, and they were stunned because he would do miracle after miracle, heal people that had been lame from birth, heal people that were blind from birth, stop the waves and the wind and the sea from being in turmoil. Making fish do what he wants. If you're a fisherman, you'd like to be able to do that, wouldn't you? And so they're stunned. This is unmistakable. He has to have the ability to do this only because he's the creator, only because he's the authority over all creation. He has to be God. We've touched him. He's man. He's from the beginning. He's God. And these guys are liars. They're saying he's not. Turn with me to John. We're going back the other way. Matthew, Mark, Luke, John in the New Testament. John chapter 1. Verse 27 through 30. John's a much younger man when he wrote this by the inspiration of the Spirit. And he's talking about another John. We love Johns around here, don't we? He's talking about another John, John the Baptist, who was baptizing the Jordan, by the way. My name is John Jordan, so you remember that. John baptizing the Jordan. Verse 27, John says of John the Baptist, it is he who comes after me. This is John the Baptist speaking here, and the thong of whose sandal I am unworthy to tie. We thought we made that up. I'm not even worthy to tie his shoes. We thought we made that up. No, we didn't make it up. He said it. He said, I'm not worthy to tie the sandal thongs of this person who's coming, and that he is capitalized, that's Jesus. And 28 says, these things took place in Bethany beyond the Jordan where John was baptizing. And the next day he, that's John the Baptist, saw Jesus coming to him and said, behold, the Lamb of God that takes away the sin of the world. And then he explains to his buddies, this is he on whom I have said, after comes a man, a higher rank than I am. He's transcendent above me, for he existed before me. Jesus, who is coming, was from the beginning. He's 30 years old right now, but he was from the beginning of creation. John's telling us, and he's telling them through the John the Baptist's words, the reality that Jesus is God, and Jesus is a man, and he's still God, and he still has his body, even though it's glorified today. And you and I don't get to have an eyewitness account. And we often say, if I could only have been there and saw it, if I could only have heard, I would believe. I don't get to see it, but I get to read someone who saw it. But I'm not going to believe unless I can see with my eyes. If I can touch Jesus with my hands, if I could have a dream or hear an audible voice, John, believe in Jesus, or if I could just have a thing that I can't explain, or if I could have a feeling, or if I could just have something to grab onto that's real. I need something to base my belief on. And the fact is, we don't get that. You don't get to touch Jesus. You don't get to hear Jesus speak. You don't get to see him do a miracle. But take heart, Jesus' own word said in Matthew is exactly why we have the Bible. It's exactly why we study the Bible. It's exactly why we have the Bible in our hands to read. It's exactly why the Spirit's on the inside pulling us into the Scriptures, the living Word on the outside, and the Holy Spirit of God on the inside. Matthew 13, you could turn with me there if you want, but Matthew 13, verse 16. Jesus is speaking here, and if you've often said this, look, I've been on the edge of believing in the Lord. I believed in my heart that he's kind of the one that I think he is, but I haven't given him rein. I haven't let him be the Lord of my life. I'm holding on because I hope I do enough good stuff to make it to heaven. That is a very bad plan. And we just said, only if I could know some more, only if I could have some special knowledge, only if I could touch or feel or do this. And in Matthew 13, verse 16, Jesus said, but blessed are your eyes, talking to those who walked around with him, talking to John. John, blessed are your eyes because they see, they actually see me, and your ears because they hear what I'm saying.
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2: Hey, this is Pastor Robert Briggs of the Union Gospel Mission in Sacramento, and we want to let you know about some changes that are happening in the downtown area near our mission. The city are putting in a safe camping ground less than 50 yards from our front gate. 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We want you to know about this so that you can be praying for us as we prepare for more neighbours, for more need to be met, and for more opportunities to serve the least, the last, and the lost in our city. 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
2: This is Pastor Robert Briggs of the Union Gospel Mission in Sacramento, and we want to let you know about some changes that are happening in the downtown area near our mission. The city are putting in a safe camping ground less than 50 yards from our front gate. This is going to be drawing in a lot more homeless people, and there's going to be greater need for our services. We want you to know about this so that you can be praying for us as we prepare for more neighbours, for more need to be met, and for more opportunities to serve the least, the last, and the lost in our city. We're going to continue with our food and our clothing and our shelter, but above all, we're going to have even more opportunity to bring the hope of the gospel. We can't do this alone, so please be praying for us, stand with us, be ready to help us in whatever way you can as we share the lasting hope of Jesus Christ. You can visit us at ugmsac.org and find out more.
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9: Welcome to Anchored with Pastor John Nelson of Foundry Bible Church in Rockland, California. 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There's hope, help, and practical wisdom within the pages of Scripture. This is Marriage God's Way. Now, here's Pastor John with today's message to get you anchored in the truth and strengthen your marriage in Christ.
10: Go ahead and turn in your Bibles to Ecclesiastes. Ecclesiastes chapter 4. Solomon most likely wrote this. There's parts of Ecclesiastes that are pretty cynical. As I read through it, every time I read through Ecclesiastes, it seems to mean a little bit more to me. I think as we get older, we realize some of the vanity of life. When you're younger, you're just thinking, you know, this is great. And then as you get older, it's not so great. And things kind of get a little bit more vain, empty, that are in the world that seem to, at the beginning, seem to have our attention pretty good. But we're going to look at Ecclesiastes chapter 4. Most of us who have been married have either heard this at your wedding or you've heard it at a wedding, part of it. We're going to start, though, in verse 4 of chapter 4. And, of course, Solomon is talking about the blowing of the wind and vanity and all that kind of stuff. Verse 4 says, "Then I saw that all toil and all skill in work come from a man's envy of his neighbor. This also is vanity and a striving after wind." Then we're going to jump down to verse 7. "Again, I saw vanity under the sun. One person who has no other, either son or brother, yet there is no end to all his toil. And his eyes are never satisfied with riches. And he never asks, 'For whom am I toiling and depriving myself of pleasure?' This also is vanity and an unhappy business. Two are better than one, because they have a good reward for their toil. For if they fall, one will lift up his fellow. But woe to him who is alone when he falls and has not another to lift him up. Again, if two lie together, they keep warm. But how can one keep warm alone? And though a man might prevail against one who is alone, two will withstand him. A threefold cord is not quickly broken." So Solomon starts by saying, what's the point? This is worthless. The people that I look around, they're working just to impress their neighbors. Boy, he's got a, or she's got a new this or a new that. And so much of life is wrapped up in the ambition of trying to make it look like you have the newest or the best or the coolest, whatever in your world is that. Some people it's cars, other people it's sports, other people it's, you know, being like a Lego master or something, I don't know. You know, we all have our areas of like, hey, that's cool. And we don't all share those things, but we surely share the human nature that we have ambition and we have drive to get those things. He also says, what's the point of the guy that just works so hard, constantly working by himself, doesn't have anybody to share it with, and he's worked so hard and he's consumed so much of his life that when it comes down to it, he hasn't even realized that there's no one around him. He hasn't even stopped to ask the question, gosh, there's nobody even around me. He's kind of got the Lone Ranger mentality. Just I'm on my own. There's nothing around me. And he's so far out there that by the time he actually wakes up to what's going on, he's going to look around and go, oh my goodness, I am so isolated, so alone. And that word vanity that we see a few times in here, it means meaningless. It means like a vapor, a breath. It's just gone. There's nothing to it. It's empty. It's worthless. And Solomon tells us this guy in verse 7, who's constantly working and consumed by that. He's consumed by an insatiable conquest of riches. He wants to be rich. He wants to have things. And he hasn't even stopped, like I said, to think to himself, why am I cheating myself of the very things that money was supposed to afford me? You know, when you first start making lots of stuff, you're going, oh, or you think about making lots of stuff, you're thinking, I want that and I want this and money will allow me to have this. And it might not always just be the, you know, the car or the house. It might be different kinds of things, but you start off going, I want that. And by the time you're at a point where you could buy it, this man, Solomon tells us, is so consumed that he doesn't even get to enjoy it. And we think to ourselves, well, I don't know. Like I was at Pete's when I was studying this, to be honest with you. And a guy pulled up in his brand new Ferrari, black Ferrari, you know, had the sound, you know, that pretty nice sound. Not that I was listening, but, and I'm not a car guy, you know, I'm not into fast cars, you know, probably because I can't afford one. But nonetheless, I'm not really into it, but it was a pretty cool car. I'm kind of doing this study and he walked in. I was just thinking about him, you know, and not that this guy had this problem, but it's, you know, we think to ourselves, well, that's, Solomon is just venting here. He's just being cynical. This guy doesn't really exist, or if he does, it's an abstract thing. But, you know, I just ran across an article in the Sac Bee that talked about a real estate guy, and I'm not going to use his name, but he owns about $300 million worth of real estate in Sacramento area. He's like top 15 real estate guys in the United States. And he says that his days normally start about 7 or 8 and end about 10 or 11 at night every day, 7 days a week. In his interview, he says he normally eats lunch at his desk, and his demanding schedule doesn't allow him much time with family or friends. At that point in the interview, it put in parentheses that his 7-year-old daughter lives with her mother in Granite Bay. And he says that he makes a point to go to Hawaii like 3 or 4 times a year. And at first you think, oh, that's great. Well, he doesn't go for more than 3 days at a time because he doesn't want to miss any business. And he says literally that he spends most of his traveling time working deals with his iPhone. He recently, one of his last projects that he was working on, just rented out a new abortion clinic. And it's Women's Health Services in Sacramento. And even though he has destroyed his life in the way that God has intended life to be lived, to get those riches, this man is a slave, and he's a slave to that master. That's a cruel master. He can't even go. He doesn't even enjoy it. He goes to vacation in Hawaii for 3 days. That's like fly down, get on the beach, get sunburnt, get back on the plane, and come home. My wife's laughing because that's what I did when I went down there for our honeymoon. First day, bad, really bad. I should have went to the hospital, but I didn't. And we need to be so careful of that ambition. We need to be careful of the desire to be admired or to have what others have, because it stands in contrast to motives and goals that put us on the same team as Jesus and usually our spouse. This is going somewhere with being married, so just hang tight for a second. If we go for power, if we go for money, if we go for some people say, I don't need the money. It's not about the money, but yet deep inside, they love the prestige of being successful. They want to know that they are viewed as like a successful businessman. I'm a businessman. But if you go after, if we go after, if I go after money or prestige or power, we are not going to be a team player in a genuine way. We just can't be. They're a lone ranger. They're out for themselves. And these drives are isolating and fleeting. And I just want to encourage all of us to be careful of them. So that's the lone ranger mentality, okay? And we kind of have to set the stage a little bit. But then there's the team mentality that's listed shortly thereafter, starting in verse 9. And a team mentality is a mentality that there's the ability and the desire to work together for a common goal. It could be in the office place, it could be in a marriage, it could be in a church, it could be anywhere. But you have a team mentality. You want to be on the same team. You have a desire to work together for a common goal. So, this is a marriage study. Most of us are married here. What is God's goal for marriage? If we're going to have a team mentality for marriage, what is God's goal for marriage? And I'm sure that you're thinking, dude, you have said this so many times at this young marriage, like, get a new topic. But we got to revisit it. I really believe that we do. God's goal for marriage is to glorify himself. And we instantly have to go, well, what does that mean? That sounds like Christianese, like, John, seriously, what does it mean to glorify God? Well, the word glorify in the Greek means to think of or suppose of or be opinionated about, to praise, extol, magnify, celebrate, to honor or to hold in honor, to make glorious, adorn with luster, clothe with splendor, to render it excellent, to make renowned, to cause the dignity and worth of some person or thing to become manifest and acknowledged. I'm going to read that last one again. To cause the dignity and worth of some person or thing to become manifest or made known and acknowledged. So God's goal for marriage is for marriage to actually let the world know who he is and how good he is. And that's not just the goal for marriage. That's the goal for every single Christian. He wants to use the life of a Christian and especially the lives of marriages to show how good he is, to actually clothe them in splendor, to actually allow people to know how good God is and how wonderful he is. And he's used two main things in a Christian's life to do that. The first, I already said, marriage. The second is church. So marriage and church are the two core institutions that God says, look at my glory. Look how worthy I am of praise. And we get to actually glorify him through marriage and through the church. So we're going to take some time and concentrate on how we meet the goal of glorifying God in our marriages through this passage. And I said there's two institutions, marriage and the church, and we're going to talk about marriage. Regarding marriage, Ephesians 5:31 says, therefore a man shall leave his father and mother and hold fast to his wife, and the two shall become one flesh. This mystery is profound, and I'm saying that it refers to Christ and the church. So let me pull it together for here for a second. When we become one and love each other in the manner that God has designed marriage to be and church to be, it actually points to the love that Christ has for his bride and the love that God has for his children. When we have a team mentality at church, when we have a team mentality in our marriages, we actually begin to love each other in a way that shows the world how God loves us. That's insanity. Because sometimes you look at your marriage and you're going, I hope nobody thinks this is the way God loves me. Or we look at church and we're going, goodness gracious, if somebody didn't know Jesus at all and he looked inside of this and what's going on right now, they would be like, if that's God's love, God is whack. And so we got to look at our marriages and we got to look at the church that we go to and we go, is this actually make God known better to each other and to the world? And when people see who God really is through the church and through marriage, they actually begin to see his attributes, that he's faithful. Why does the world laugh at the church and at Christian marriages? Because we're not any more faithful than the world is. And that's one of the attributes that represents God the most. He's faithful. So it shows how faithful is our marriages do in the church, how compassionate he is. Like when your wife does something or your husband does something or something in church happens and there's a lack of compassion, it misrepresents the love that God has for us and the compassion, the steadiness and consistency that God has, the patience that he has, the sacrificial care and love that he has, how committed he is to us, how committed he is to see us like be who he wants us to be, how supportive he is for that. Does that look like what the church looks like? Does that look like what the marriage looks like? But I want to go back to this idea of team mentality and the idea of teamwork, because there's all kinds of teams, right? And they don't always look like they're on the same page or have the same goal, just like some marriages don't, just like some churches don't. There's a team, but there's no unifying goal. They don't share a common goal. Church, marriage, there's these teams that exist, but sometimes they don't act like they're on the same team. And there's one reason why. It's because they don't share a common goal. And that's why I spent some time telling you about the goal of marriage and the goal of Christianity in itself is to actually make God known. As soon as we make God known, the world is going to be amazed at who God is. We don't have to worry about that. It's us having the ability to make God known instead of giving forward some lame excuse of who God actually is because we're selfish and we're not on the same goal as our team. No common goal, no success. If there is success, here's the deal. It comes at a very, very high price or at a very high cost. Marriage, you can imagine. One is committed, one is faithful, one is following through with the goal of glorifying God, the other isn't. That's a high cost. Usually failure to some degree, maybe adultery, unfaithfulness, whatever it is. But there can be success in that, although it's extremely costly. Church, same thing. The goal of Christianity is to glorify God, make him big, make him known. Some people get off that goal. Guess what? Those who are still committed to that goal, they're going to pay a high price. They're going to get hosed. But when a team has common goals and work together, amazing things happen. I love the symphony. I don't know if you guys love the symphony. I do. Whenever I listen to the symphony, and whenever I get a chance to go, which isn't very often anymore, you know, we'll just save up and we'll get as close as we can. Even if it's like the Placer County Center for Performing Arts, like, I don't care. You know, I want to be as close to that as I can. Because if you've never been to a symphony, even if you just appreciate teamwork, it is absolutely stunning to see that many people in unison being on the same page, on the same note, with just like, especially when it starts getting staccato and just, it's just amazing to me. And I get so pumped. I walk out of there so jazzed because I've just witnessed like team. Like people were on the same page and the goal was to entertain us and to like blow us out with Tchaikovsky's whatever. And I'm just sitting there going, listening to the Swan Lake going, oh my goodness. They were all on the same page. Maybe you guys don't like the symphony. I don't know. Chicago Bulls. We all remember when Phil Jackson was the coach of the Chicago Bulls. Scottie Pippen, Michael Jordan. That was an amazing team. The disciples. Although they had their moments, after Jesus went to heaven and they were filled with the Holy Spirit, they were an amazing team. The Trinity. Talk about amazing teams. They have a common goal and they work together and they enjoy working together and they actually accomplish goals successfully. There's just imagine what a team of people, of men, of committed women can do versus one person. Imagine if I was like a computer guy and I was writing code and then Google was like writing code and developing web. You know what I mean? Like, who's going to do better? The team or me? There can be so much more success when a team is unified by that goal. And so I want to ask two questions tonight. What are your goals in life and in your marriage? And do you both share those goals? If you can't start with, God, I want to actually make you known. And because of that, this is what we're going to do at church and serve here. This is what we're going to do in our marriage. This is how I'm going to play that instrument. This is how I'm going to love my kids. This is how I'm going to love my wife. This is how I'm going to run the business. You see, if there's a common goal with you guys and with me and my wife, and we process everything through that common goal the best that we can, even though we're sinners, there's going to be success to that goal. And then we just get to enjoy glorifying God. And the biggest reason there are fractures are because people don't have the same goal or have slipped off course. So you got to write those questions down, put it in your phone, do whatever. What are the goals of our marriage? And do you both share those things? Because I have to be intentional. I actually, if I pulled out my phone right now, on my personal to-dos, I have like a bunch of J&T, personal, Metro, then there's life goals. On my life goals, I have written down, invest in my marriage intentionally. Parent my kids intentionally. Now, I still fail miserably at those things, but when I'm scrolling through and I get reminded, I'm like, oh my goodness, what did I do this week for Taylor? Or what did I do for our marriage? Or, you know, what did I do for my kids? We could easily slip off course. And so those questions help us to go, okay, we're considering moving and buying a house, or we're considering another child, or we're considering doing this business, or we're considering this. How does that fit into the goal of our marriage to glorify God? Because goals go from glorifying God to glorifying me. They go from making God big to making me big. And as soon as it gets changed from making God big to making me big, problems happen in the marriage, right? We get selfish. We just do what we want to do. Happens in the church as well. Those two essential ways that God is most glorified. But this scripture right here tells us the more and more that we actually stay on the same goal together, the more that we're going to glorify God, and the more that we have the team mentality, good things are going to happen. And I know this is a super simple message, two are better than one. But it's so important for us to realize that two are better than one. when we're on the same page in church and in marriage. And there's reasons why there's that two are better than one. And starting in verse 9, it says, two are better than one. And it gives us four reasons. The first one is because they have a good reward for their toil. What's funny is that word toil right there is the same word that's used for the toil that that guy does up a few verses earlier and is never satisfied. What does that tell us? Number one, work stinks for everybody sometimes. Okay? Raising your kids, teaching your kids, going to work, dealing with your boss, wiping up after your kids, wiping up after your employees. Whatever you're doing for work, it's going to be tough. And that word toil is actually a special word. It doesn't just mean work. The word work in the Bible is used a bunch of times, but this word toil is a different one. And it means wearying effort, grievous, labor, misery, painful, perverse, sorrowful, wickedness, in labor. Sometimes work can be like that in your home. Sometimes work can be like that at your workplace. And even though we think it should be different for us who are following God, it's not. Work stinks sometimes. But be encouraged. There is a reward. And more so when it's done through the strengths and the gifts and insight of a companion. Team mentality. There is more work done when work is done as a team. The work of raising children. The work of keeping the house and the home up, cleaning up after dinner, the work of sowing into the spiritual well-being of your children, the work of living within the means, the work of sacrificially serving others in your neighborhood or your church. If you guys can do this together, there's going to be more fruit. There's going to be more profit. It'll be profitable work if you do it together and you get on the same page.
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0: What's your greatest fear? Ultimately, for many of us, it's death. But today on Truth for Life, Alistair Begg examines the reality of death and shares a message of hope for believers. We're looking at a bold proclamation from Jesus that encourages some, but provokes others.
1: Truly, truly, I say to you, if anyone keeps my word, he will never see death. I wonder, was there ever a promise more bold than that? Was there ever a claim quite as extravagant as this? There, in the temple context, in the company of these individuals, Jesus says, I'm telling you the truth. Now, in many ways, what he says here in chapter 8 is another way of saying what we already saw back in chapter 6. You needn't turn to it, but in the 47th verse of chapter 6, Jesus says, truly, truly, I say to you, whoever believes has eternal life. So it's the same. To have eternal life is not to see death. And I find myself, as I've been working on the text this week, trying to stand back far enough from it so as not to miss the big picture, if you like, to remind myself of what I'm trying to remind us all about, namely that the express purpose of John in writing his gospel is given to us in the 31st verse of 20, where he acknowledges that there were many more signs that Jesus performed, many more things that Jesus said than are actually contained in his gospel. But then he goes on to say, these are written purposefully so that you may believe that Jesus is the Christ, the Son of God, and that by believing you might have life in his name. Now, we're at the end of chapter 8, but the discourse that we have been following has actually begun back in chapter 7. And we read in chapter 7 and in verse 10 that the brothers of Jesus had gone up to the feast. They'd gone up without him. He had come up, not publicly, but in private. And the buzz of conversation concerning Jesus is quite remarkable. John actually tells us that even his own brothers did not believe in him. It's quite fascinating, isn't it, how close people can be to Jesus, how they can be exposed to the things that he's said and to consider the works that he has done and yet remain in unbelief. Some of the people were saying, he is a good man. Others were saying, no, he's not. He's just trying to lead everybody astray. In actual fact, the response of people to Jesus is usually quite extreme. The words of Jesus demand a response. It's virtually impossible to simply ignore Jesus. It is too unsettling to pass it off in that way. We've seen this because in chapter 6, after the feeding of the 5,000, some of them said, why don't we make him a king? And then within very short order, others are saying, no, don't let's make him a king. Let's kill him. Now, as I say, I want to make sure that I don't lose sight of the big picture. When you study something like the 51st verse here and the statement of Jesus, the truly, truly statement of Jesus, we have to remember that it comes in a context, not simply the context of the surrounding verses, but the context of entirely that which is going on. And I don't want to miss the drama of the Gospel of John, and I don't want you to miss it either. I find myself this week saying, you know, maybe I shouldn't have done it this way, because it's possible to see these statements as they're presented and yet not to keep in view the vastness of what is happening as John provides us with this. So maybe this will be a stimulus for some of us to read the Gospel of John for ourselves. The prologue sets it out. By chapter 2, you have the wedding, the first sign that Jesus did, where water is turned into wine. What a drama that must have been. Then immediately he goes into the temple and he begins to rearrange the furniture. He drives out these people who are making his father's house not a house of prayer, but a den of thieves. We then very quickly find Jesus at a well. And at that well, an encounter takes place with a lady who has had five husbands, and she's living with a guy. And as a result of the conversation, her life is absolutely transformed, and she goes back into the town from which she's come, and she sets the place alight. "Come," she says, "and see somebody who told me everything that I ever did." It's drama. And then you find yourself here in chapter 7 at the feast. Why are you doing this? You're saying to yourself, why this panoramic view? Well, some of you are visiting and you haven't read John's Gospel. You don't know what's going on. You come to this verse, you say, where does this come from? Well, he's at the feast of the tabernacles. It was compulsory for a Jewish man over the age of 20 to show up at that feast, as long as he was within 20 miles. And so Jesus goes up as well. And there are two particular aspects to that feast. One has to do with water and the bringing of the pitchers and the pouring of the water as a symbol of cleansing, the cleansing that would come through the Messiah when he came. And the other had to do with light, four great candelabras that illuminated not only the precinct there, but spanned out and could be seen from a distance. And it is in that context that Jesus makes these two statements. If anyone is thirsty, let him come to me and drink. And perhaps when they had extinguished the lights, perhaps when the feast was over, Jesus stands there and he says, by the way, I am the light of the world. Whoever follows me will not walk in darkness. The Jewish people knew. The Jewish people were moving by a pillar of light. The Jewish people knew the words of the prophet, that there was one who would come who would be a light for the Gentiles and would be a hope for his people Israel. And yet Jesus stands and makes these claims, and still the reaction is negative. The Pharisees are not pleased at all. And as a result, you read this in the text, if you do your homework in chapter 7, they decide to dispatch officers to arrest Jesus. Go and arrest this man. We've heard enough of this stuff. The officers return, but without Jesus. And the Pharisees say, why didn't you bring him? And they say, no one ever spoke like this man. No one ever spoke like this man. Out of the mouth of Jesus came the very words of God. Jesus elsewhere says, the words that I speak are the words that my Father has given me to speak. The will that I do is the will of my Father for me. I do what my Father is asking me to do. And that's what makes this so complex, isn't it? Because they want to say, oh no, God is our Father. And Jesus says, well, God is my Father. If I were to say that God is not my Father, then I'd be telling lies, he says, just in the way that you folks continue to do. Remember, these things are written that you might believe that Jesus is the Christ and that by believing you might have life in his name. They are opposing him. The well-worn statement of C.S. Lewis in Mere Christianity

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3: God left that open to us. He did not intend to. And here Jesus stands and makes this amazing statement. If he says, anyone keeps my word, he will never see death. Now he has rattled the cage of his listeners previously, as we saw last time, by saying to them, your notion of being free because you are the offspring of Abraham just doesn't cut it. And he points out to them, in a very clever way, but in a very sincere way, a necessary way, that freedom, which they need, which we all need, is found only in Jesus. And remember, he says to them, and you will know the truth, and the truth will set you free. Freedom. Everybody longs for freedom in one way or another. And Jesus is speaking about a freedom that only he can provide. A freedom from meaninglessness. If people are gut-wrenchingly honest about things every so often, they find themselves saying, either on a pleasant afternoon or on a rainy Tuesday, what am I doing? Why am I doing what am I doing? Where am I going? And what happens when this breath of life finally leaves me? Who gives freedom? Jesus gives freedom. Freedom. Freedom to know. Liberation from pain and from decay and from death itself. Freedom from guilt and freedom from a guilty conscience. But instead of those amazing pleas on Jesus' part, instead of it arousing the curiosity of the people to whom he spoke, they decide, we'll have nothing of it. And so it descends into name-calling. Ah, you're just a Samaritan. You're a crazy person. You have a demon. I mean, think about this for just a moment. They don't realize who they're talking to. They don't realize this, that the one to whom they speak is the one who created them. The prologue. In him was life, and the life was the light of man. There was nothing made but that which was made, and that was made by the Word. And so they're looking this fellow in the face, and they're saying, you know what? You're just a Samaritan. You're not even a full proper Jew. You are crazy. I wish I could have been there to hear this conversation. But if you'd heard this conversation, imagine that you'd been on the bus and you heard a conversation like this. And it started because you just heard somebody saying, you know, if you would keep my word, you would never see death. That'd make you turn around on the bus, wouldn't it? You turn around and say, who said that? It's that guy over there. And then the response of the people. You know what? You are a crazy person. You're a Samaritan and so on. And then the response of the one who said, you will never see death. And he says, I'm not crazy. I'm simply honoring my Father. What I'm doing is not about me. And if you do what I'm telling you, if you listen to what I'm saying, you will never have to look death in the face. That's actually what he's saying. Now remember that the tone, if you like, of Jesus' declarations is the tone of one who has come from the glory of heaven, has left the freedom of the reality of that eternal relationship with the Father and the Spirit, and has stepped down into time. I don't think that we ought to imagine that if we could hear him speak, that he would have a kind of posh London accent, you know.
4: Yet I do not seek my own glory. There is one who seeks it, and he's the judge. Truly, truly, I say to you, if anyone keeps my word, he will never see death. People are like, oh, give me a break. I don't think, no.

0: No, I think you see, he came to his own. These are his own. He's not talking down to them. Jesus doesn't talk down to people. He gets down to where we are, and then he speaks to us. His own did not receive him. That's obvious. He is looking these characters in the eye and saying, you know, if you would pay attention to what I'm saying, you will never see death. He's come on a mission from the Father so that men and women would not perish but have eternal life. We saw it in chapter 6. This is the will of my Father, that everyone who looks on the Son and believes on him, what are we to do? Look on him, consider his identity, and believe in him. Everyone who looks and believes should have eternal life, and I will raise him up on the last day. Now, before we consider the reaction to this statement, we need to understand not only what is meant by Jesus' words, but also we need to pause and say something about the nature of death itself. Let us first of all acknowledge what the Bible says enables us to understand about death. All of us know certain things about death. We know, for example, that death is inevitable. Death is unavoidable. It is actually inescapable. To deny that is to deny the reality that is before us. Our world is full of cemeteries. One out of one dies. At the same time, we have to acknowledge, especially in light of the Bible, that death itself is unnatural, it is unpleasant, and it is undignified. Unnatural, unpleasant, undignified. No matter what the funeral home tries to do with your body, it's still not really good. The journey of life is the journey of life. It's conception, it's birth, it's growth, and then the parabola goes the other way. Decline, decay, death, the dissolution of the body. Writing to an American lady, again, C.S. Lewis in his writings, says to this lady, to try and help her think about death in a metaphorical sense, he says, we're like old cars. We are constantly in need of repairs. We need replacement parts. He says to the lady, we can look forward to the fine new resurrection models which are waiting for us in the divine garage. Well, that's a picture. He was good at that. But perhaps you're sitting there and you're saying, but I think you're wrong on one thing, Alistair. I think you're wrong to say that death is unnatural. Why is it that people think it is natural? It's largely because in the context in which most of us have lived our lives in the 20th century and into the 21st century, we've been fed a diet from a perspective that is certainly not biblical, to help us somehow navigate the inevitability of things by suggesting that there's really nothing at all to worry about. It's just natural. Quote from a palliative care doctor, death is just a calm fall into a cosmic sleep. No, it's not. We weren't made to die. Death is an intrusion. It's an alien intrusion into the good world that God has made for the well-being of humanity. So what does the Bible actually say? Well, to the Bible we can look. You know the end of chapter 6 of Romans, I'm sure. If you know only one verse in Romans 6, it's probably the 23rd verse, which reads, for the wages of sin is death. Sin pays wages. What does it pay? It pays out in death. But the free gift of God is eternal life in Christ Jesus our Lord. Death is the dreadful penalty for sin. But if you're going to your local psychiatrist, who believes that sin is a Christian neurosis, then it's no surprise that his attempt to figure out, or her attempt to figure out, how you navigate this eventuality doesn't come anywhere close to consideration of this. How could sin be the cause of death if sin is just a neurosis? Adam and Eve disobeyed God, and condemnation came to us all. Paul writes in chapter 5 of Romans about the way in which this has happened. Therefore, just as sin came into the world through one man, and death through sin, and so death spread to all men because all sinned. As one trespass led to the condemnation of all men, so one act of righteousness leads to justification and life for all men. For as by the one man's disobedience, the many were made sinners, so by the one man's obedience, the many will be made righteous. The great thing about the Bible is it takes it head on. It helps us to understand that we can think of sin in three ways, and I'll wrap it up with this. First of all, obviously, physically. Physical death is when our souls are separated from our bodies. Spiritual death is the separation of our soul and our body, separation of our soul from God. Our souls are separated from God, which is how we are, and eternal death, when both our body and our soul will be separated from God forever. So what Jesus is doing here is addressing the spiritually dead while they are not yet physically dead, so that by keeping, believing, trusting his word, they might never taste or see death. In other words, he's making a huge appeal. I ask you, who else? Who else can make such an appeal? Who else can make such an acclaim? What's your response to this? You dismiss Jesus as a crazy person? Some half-breed religious Samaritan kind of person? A megalomaniac? A guy who's just out for himself? No, examine him. He's not out for himself. He dies on a cross because he's not out for himself. In fact, it's his death that makes possible our life. But that's for later on.
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10: 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Romans 12 verse 3 says this, "By the grace given me, I say to every one of you, do not think of yourselves more highly than you ought, but rather think of yourselves with sober judgment in accordance with the measure of faith God has given you." And a quick thought on that verse, pride does go before a fall. We all know that. And it's not easy to balance those two truths, though. I must not be prideful, but I must understand just how much God values me. Satan can use our self-denigration, our worthless worm syndrome to discourage us and keep us from using our gifts and our talents for kingdom work to bring glory to God. But on the other hand, pride takes God out of the picture and attributes all of those contributions to God's kingdom to us and not to God. So be encouraged today with that verse. Again, it's Romans 12, verse 3, here on 710 AM and 105.7 FM, The Word.
11: From the beginning, God's chosen people have been villainized by a variety of hostile adversaries, and among the most cunning was Haman. He convinced King Ahasuerus to eliminate the Jews from Persia. And if it weren't for one woman's willingness to wait on God and then act on his strength, history would have taken a tragic turn. Today on Insight for Living, Chuck Swindoll replays the grand moment when Esther stepped into the king's presence uninvited. Chuck is teaching from the fifth chapter of the book that bears her name, and he titled today's message, Esther's Finest Hour.
12: The king said to her, "What is troubling you, Queen Esther? What is it that you request? What's your request? Even to half the kingdom, it will be given to you." Esther said, "If it please the king, may the king and Haman come this day to the banquet that I have prepared for him." Here is a woman for 3 days has been working with her maidens on this fabulous banquet she's going to serve her husband, the king, and her enemy, Haman. And she says, I have it ready. By the way, this is a perfect time for me to say, when you wait on the Lord, it doesn't mean that you do weird things, like walk around humming Sweet Hour Prayer. It doesn't mean you go on a hillside and eat birdseed and strum a guitar. It doesn't mean you wear a robe and look for the closest monastery. You go right on with your business. You go right on with your activities. You just focus fully on the Lord. You can do that. While preparing the banquet, she was thinking about how God was working. He gave her the thought, serve a banquet. Invite Haman. Here's what you need to say. She began to capture these fleeting thoughts. It was an unusual surprise to her, I'm sure. Will you notice what she doesn't do? She doesn't tell everything that's troubling her. She doesn't point a finger at Haman. She doesn't play on the king's emotions by bursting into tears and manipulating him to do what she wants him to do. As you can do, ladies, you can do it. You can turn it on. And we can too, men. She determines not to do it her way. She very calmly says, no frenzy, no tears. She says, I planned a banquet. I'd love to have you and Haman attend. Well, the king says, great idea. Banquets are my thing. Verse 5, bring Haman quickly that we may do as Esther desires. Look who is in the driver's seat. Oh, wait, you're going to say Esther. It's the Lord. The Lord is having his way. She is virtually invincible in the nucleus of God's plan. That's the beauty of this whole story. Bring Haman quickly that we may do as Esther desires. So the king and Haman came to the banquet which Esther had prepared. What a surprise. 2 days ago, they had no idea it was going to work. And here they are in the middle of a banquet, and Esther must have been sitting there thinking, isn't God great? I could have lost my head a day ago, and here they are at this banquet I prepared. It's working beautifully. What a surprise. May I say to you that God is still full of surprises, but it takes a sensitive spirit. It takes the ability to still be jolted when he reveals his surprises. You haven't just begun to mouth all these Christian songs, have you? And spout all these Christian verses from this Christian book. You haven't become cauterized, have you? Your Christian life hasn't gotten jaded, has it? See, when that happens, you become calloused. and insensitive. And you're in for a life of boredom and mediocrity. The walk of faith is the most adventurous walk, filled with periodic surprises you would never, ever guess. Esther has stepped into a banquet because she was willing to trust God to do the unexpected. Are you still open to the unexpected? I mean, are you really waiting on the Lord to do His will? Let's say you're single and you really want to be married and you're waiting on the Lord to do what? Find you a mate. Are you ready for Him to say, my answer is that you find happiness in being single for the rest of your life? Well, you say, no, wait a minute, that's not surprising. That's tragic for me to think about something like that. You may be married and be in deep water with your mate, and you may think, as you wait on the Lord, God, take care of him. Take care of her. And you may be surprised to know in the waiting period the Lord says, we got to take care of you. You're a greater part of the problem than your mate. Or God may be saying to you, my plan for you is not you not stay in this area forever like you think you will. Are you open to a move? Are you willing to shift agendas for God to get his way? Oh, I know your roots are deep, and I know you're set. But not that set, are you? I would have never guessed her plan would have been like this, or God's plan, but it was. Here she is at the banquet, verse 6, with the king and with Haman. By the way, she never told the king what was troubling her. Remember, up in verse 3, she didn't answer. She said, you got to come to the banquet. So he comes to the banquet. And he says to her, as they're sitting together at that feast, what is your petition? For it shall be granted to you. What is your request? Even to half the kingdom it'll be done. Tell me. Look at her answer. She said, my petition and my request is, come to another banquet. That's what verse 8 is. If I have found favor in the sight of the king, and if it please the king to grant my petition and do what I request, may the king and Haman come to the banquet which I shall prepare for them. And tomorrow I will do as the king says. This lady is into banquets. I mean, she says, this is a nice one. Tomorrow we'll have another one. So the king says, why not? Okay, we'll go to that one. Can you believe this? So convinced is she of God's hand in the whole thing. I say this carefully. She can almost toy with the situation. She says, let's have another banquet tomorrow. She could have done everything tomorrow that she did today, but she's trusting God. She said, there's something I want to say, and I want to wait till tomorrow, and you're going to find out next message we have on this what tomorrow would bring and why in God's timing it required overnight. His plan is so intriguing. Sometimes my mouth drops open. So he says, sure, let's do it. Now, before the morrow comes, Haman, verse 9, remember Haman? He's a guy you love to hate. Haman went out that day glad and pleased of heart. He is walking on cloud 9. I mean, look at it. When Haman saw Mordecai in the king's gate and that he did not stand up or tremble before him, Haman was filled with anger against Mordecai. He controlled himself, however. Went to his house and sent for his friends and his wife Zeresh. He walks out of this meeting thinking, boy, it was great. I was in audience with the king and the queen. I was the only one invited to be there. They shared things that only I got to hear. I mean, it was the ultimate opportunity to drop names. Can you imagine Haman at the office the next day? I was with the king and queen last evening. We had a banquet for the three of us. Yes, I was the only one invited. She personally sent me an invitation. I mean, you can imagine that. And he walks out and he runs into Mordecai, who will not stand up or tremble before him. I love Mordecai. He is a great kind of guy. By the way, he is in the king's gate. Remember the last time? He couldn't go in the king's gate because he wore sackcloth with ashes. I take it he's changed clothes because he's now in the king's gate. He senses God's at work. He knows that something great is about to happen, and he's still unintimidated by Haman. So great is Mordecai's God. Haman walks out. Mordecai doesn't stand up or tremble. He instead Haman comes to his home, invites a few friends and his wife. Look at verse 11. Ever been at a party like this? It is the pits. Haman recounted to them the glory of his riches, the number of his sons, and every instance where the king had magnified him, and how he had promoted him above the princes and the servants of the king. Gag me. Can you imagine being in a group like that? Here is a guy who says, no, this is what I'm worth. You could just see his wife. Oh boy, we've been over this before. And my sons, chapter 9, verse 10 tells us that he had 10 sons. A Jewish Targum says Haman had 208 other sons in addition to his own 10. It's another story. No need to get into it. But he has a lot of kids, and so he reviews all of the sons, not the quality he has with them, relationship, but how many. What kind of a guy is this? And then he tells instance after instance where he is promoted and exalted. Such arrogance. You would think he had enough to be satisfied, but people like this are never satisfied. He's got one worry, Mordecai, who won't stand up or tremble before him. And you would think if the guy has the world by the tail, has over 200 kids, if he has all of these riches, and if he has been invited to be in an audience with the king and the queen, that'd be enough. But what bothers a person like this is that everybody doesn't bow to them. And if one doesn't, becomes his sole worry. Look at how he puts it. He says he had been promoted and magnified, verse 12, even Esther the queen, let no one but me come with the king to the banquet which she had prepared. Tomorrow I'm invited by her with the king, yet all of this doesn't satisfy me every time I see Mordecai, get it here, the Jew. Hear a little anti-Semitism in that? Every time I see Mordecai the Jew sitting at the king's gate. So his wife pipes up and says, why don't you do something about it? I'm tired of hearing you complain about Mordecai. Zeresh, his wife, and all of his friends said, have a gallows 75 feet high made. And in the morning, ask the king to have Mordecai hanged on it and then go joyfully with the king to the banquet. Haman thought, hot dog of an idea. And he put the guys on the gallows detail, and they started building it. Now, I call that overreacting. 75 feet. That's 7.5 story. And it doesn't mean gallows. You know what the word means? The original word here means tree. In fact, literally, it means pole or stake. They didn't hang them from a noose. In Persia, they impaled them. The pole was thrust into the body, and the body was hung on a pole 7.5 stories high. You know, the Romans got the idea of crucifixion from the Phoenicians, who learned it from the Persians. That's why Jesus was referred to as hanging on a tree or on a pole. Romans developed the idea of driving nails in the hands, but the Persians simply impaled the body on a pole. It was an anguishing, torturous death. You see, that's what you do with people you hate. And that's why Jesus was put on a cross. It pleased him to do that. And he went to sleep that night listening to the thump and the bump and the pounding of the construction crew through the night as they were building the pole on which his enemy would hang. It's a great story. It certainly isn't anywhere near over. But let me pause here and say some things that are what I call direct and timely advice for today. Let me share with you three or four thoughts that I get as I read through this passage regarding our lives and how we must deal with difficult situations. Here's the first. When preparing for an unprecedented event, wait on the Lord before getting involved. when preparing for an unprecedented event, wait on the Lord before getting involved. Maybe I said it too quickly earlier, so I want to repeat it now. At least as important as the thing we are waiting for is the work God does while we wait. He works on us. He works on others. He works on our circumstances. If we plunge in, if we run ahead, as it were, his hands are tied, and we frustrate the better arrangement. You're on the verge of a big decision. I suggest you wait. You wait. Don't hurry. Especially if it's unprecedented, if you have to cut a new path, if you're walking a journey that you've never walked before and there's no map, better wait. Better wait for the Lord. And I don't know how long. Could be 3 days, could be 3 weeks, could be 3 months. But in the waiting period, don't get involved. Wait on the Lord. Here's a second. When dealing with an unpredictable person, count on the Lord to open doors and hearts. When dealing with an unpredictable person, I'm thinking here of the king, count on the Lord to open doors and hearts. And remember Proverbs 16:7, when a man's ways please the Lord, he makes even his enemies to be at peace with him. Count on the Lord to do that. Amazing things happen to our courage while we're waiting. Rather than getting more afraid, we become less afraid. The Lord becomes more important. His presence overshadows the threatening, even intimidating circumstances that would otherwise immobilize us or paralyze our thoughts. When dealing with an unpredictable person, count on the Lord to open doors and hearts. Here's a third thought. I get it again from chapter 5. When working through an unpleasant situation, trust the Lord for enduring patience. When working through an unpleasant situation, trust the Lord for enduring patience. Realize the patience she had to carry out when she was in the presence of Haman, the man who hated her people. Realize the patience she had to have to serve the banquet, only to serve another banquet, and to wait for just the right time. Perhaps she sensed it wasn't the right time. In situations that are unpleasant, timing is as important as actions, sometimes more so. Pace yourself. It takes patience for the situation to become bearable and workable. Fourth and finally, when standing against an unprincipled enemy, ask the Lord for invincible courage. When standing against an unprincipled enemy, ask the Lord for invincible courage. You know what occurred to me when I was speaking on this earlier? Perhaps in the midst of that first banquet, she sensed a growing invincibility and courage. And she sensed the need for that to continue to build for her to say what she's going to say as recorded in chapter 6. When standing against an unprincipled enemy, ask the Lord for invincible courage. The good news is God will grant you your request. It may not be as you plan, but He will give you the courage to see it through. I said earlier, nothing touches the heart like a song, like a story. You know the one to whom we sing more songs than to any other person who has ever lived? Jesus Christ. There are more songs composed to the person of Jesus Christ than to any other human being who ever lived. You know why? Because His story is like none other. Did you know that they put Him on a pole, that they hung Him up to die? Did you know that more people hated Him than loved Him? You know that more cheered than wept? You know that when He died, more applauded than sighed? Despised and hated by men and women, He died. Why do we sing to Him then? because like no other person who ever died, he came back from the dead alive. And he gave us a song. He arose from the grave, and he still lives. Now, the question, real question is, do you know why he died? Not because some Haman hated him and decided to put him on a pole. He died because you and I are sinners. The only way to satisfy the demand of a holy God in dealing with humanity was to pay the penalty for sin, and that required the price of blood from the unspotted Lamb of God, Jesus himself. I'd like us to bow together for a moment of reflection. For some of us, a time of gratitude, and for others, a time of decision. All the way through this message, I've talked about waiting on the Lord. Now I'm going to encourage you to do just the opposite. If you do not know this Lord Jesus Christ, to whom I've referred here at the end of the message, you don't need to wait any longer. You can meet him today in the sacred sanctuary of your heart, where he has built a conscience, where you have been pouring sin and failure and hopelessness all the years of your life. And he has come to cleanse your heart and to give you a new inner person, a new being on the inside. He's come to forgive you and to release you from the grinding prison of guilt. Today, the Lord Jesus Christ is knocking on that door, waiting for you to open it. Won't you let him in today? In a big church like this, it's easy to busy ourselves with finding our cars and getting into our vehicles and finding our way to home or to lunch and to miss the most significant part of a worship service, and that is coming face to face with the reality of Jesus Christ's death and resurrection. Come today. Don't put this off any longer. You're surrounded by people who, like you, thought they could make up their mind later and finally came to the realization that the most intelligent decision they could make was to give their life to Christ. Father, I thank you today that in the incomplete story that we are reading and learning, there is truth to live by. Thank you for giving some this day courage to continue to wait, for giving others the determination to stand alone, even if it means personal loss and public misunderstanding. Thank you for modern-day Esthers, women and men alike, who have stood up to be counted. They model for us what the Christian life is all about. And Father, I pray for the person who, like Haman, himself has blamed others for his unhappiness and deserves the very gallows upon which he would place Mordecai, that you'd bring us to an end of our blaming. Bring us to an end of our sinful lifestyle and bring us face to face with the claims of Jesus Christ. We this day acknowledge his right to rule in our lives. And may he be glorified with our decision to trust him and him alone for eternal life. We pray together in the name of Christ our Lord. Amen.
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10: The heart is deceitful above all things and beyond cure. 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Hope you're having a good day so far. My name is Matthew here on 710 AM and 105.7 FM, The Word. Shall we pray together? Heavenly Father, we give you this day, God. We know you have good things in store for each and every one of us. You don't wish for us to be worried, afraid, stressed out, God, or anxious about anything, because you are in charge and you've made a good way before us, Lord. Fill us with your peace that surpasses all understanding, God. Give us rest deep in our spirit. Help us to have joy, which is our strength. The joy of the Lord is our strength. Open our eyes to see opportunities where we can love and serve you, God, to be your hands and feet. We proclaim this right now in Jesus' name. Amen.
17: You don't want to run around trying to make God like you better. If you're a Christian, he loves you totally. You couldn't be any better positionally. But oh man, when you understand positionally what you have in Christ, when you understand all these resources that you were chosen in him before the foundation of the world, when you realize that all of that is yours and that's who you are, that ought to do something about how you live.
18: 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You've probably read news articles about how common it is for Americans to describe themselves as middle income, even though statistically their wealth puts them in a higher category. Of course, it really doesn't matter how much or how little you have in the bank. The fact is, you could be broke financially and yet have riches beyond compare. I'm talking about the treasure that's yours if you're a Christian. The unfathomable riches available to you right now. But specifically, what are those riches and how do you use them? Find out how to leverage this amazing portfolio. John MacArthur shows you how today on Grace to You. Here he is now to continue his study from Ephesians called Richer Than You Think.
17: Ephesians 1:15. This is a prayer by the Apostle Paul. It is a prayer in response to the great statement of theology in verses 3 to 14. Now, the truths in verses 3 to 14 are really beyond the possibility of the human mind to grasp. Frankly, our human mind cannot reach that deep into the truth of God. That is something we cannot do. We cannot mine that kind of truth out of our humanness. In 1 Corinthians, there is a very important text in this regard, chapter 2, verse 10, verse 9 we could start with. Eye hath not seen, nor ear heard, neither have entered into the heart of man the things which God hath prepared for them that love him. In other words, empiricism or experiment can't see it, eye or ear. And intuition and rationalism can't see it, neither has it entered into the heart of man. It can't be known externally, it can't be really known internally. The things that God has prepared for them that love him. But God has revealed them unto us by his Spirit. For the Spirit searches all things, watch the next line, yes, even the deep things of God. You see, in order for us to even understand this incredible legacy that's ours in Christ, we must depend upon the Holy Spirit. For what, says Paul in 1 Corinthians 2:11, for what knoweth the things of a man except the spirit of man which is in him? Even so, the things of God knoweth no man, but the Spirit of God. In other words, we must depend upon the Spirit of God for an understanding of the deep things of God. And believe me, Ephesians 1, 3 to 14 are the deep things of God. Tremendous truths. Deep truths that our human mind cannot conceive. So, having delineated something of these truths that are ours in Christ, Paul then moves to pray for us that we would understand these truths. It doesn't do any good to know them if we don't understand them, because if we don't understand them, we can't live them, see. So, In chapter 1, Paul begins with describing our position in Christ. Then he prays that we'll understand it. In chapter 2, Paul describes our position in Christ. Then in chapter 3, again, he prays that we'll understand it. Finally, in chapter 4, he says, now that you've got it and you understand it, here's how to live it. So twice he describes the believer's position. Chapter 1, chapter 2. Twice he prays that we'll understand it. Chapter 1 and chapter 3. Finally in chapter 4 he says, now that you've got a grip on it, live it. Now the point is this, people. You cannot live what you do not, what? Understand. Understand. You can't live it. You cannot function on principles you don't know. No Christian has ever yet lived the Christian life who didn't know what it was. You gotta have it. You Christians all over the place are frustrated no end trying to live a life that's never been defined for them. And Paul knows, as a man of God, that it is not just a case of telling people, you've got to pray that God will energize the information. Now, I believe that that's why in Acts 6, the Bible says that the apostles said, we will give ourselves continually to the ministry of the word and prayer. Why? Because the ministry of the word must be energized by the Spirit of God, and that is sought in intercessory prayer on behalf of the people. I don't think that the man of God's job is just to pray for the broken legs and the broken arms and the bad backs and the diseases of his people. I think he is to pray that they, as it says in verse 17, would receive a spirit of wisdom and revelation in the knowledge of him, that the eyes of their understanding would be enlightened, that they would know what is the hope of their calling. It's not enough just to teach. It must be taught and then prayed in, as it were, by the energy of the Spirit of God released as a response to intercessory prayer. Now, what really is going on here is simply this then. Paul is describing our position and praying we'll understand it before he tells us how to live it in chapter 4. Now, knowing your position is important. You know, if you take a new job, usually at some point they give you a description of what you're supposed to do. Same thing is true in athletics. As a former athlete, one of the things that I can remember coach after coach talking to me about was my position. And I had to learn my position before I could play it. Now this is just part of it. In anything you do, you're given an assignment, the parameters are defined, and you're asked to fulfill those. Number one, you must hear the definition of it. Number two, you must understand it, then you can do it. But you can't do it without the first two. Same thing is true of the Christian. You can't just try to get people to behave in a certain manner unless they understand the parameters and definition of what it is that they're asked to do. And yet, you know, it's a sad thing, but it's true. Church after church after church after church, people will get up and they'll tell people what to do, but they never give them the parameters or an understanding of what it is that they're really doing. You know, you get up and you exhort people to live the Christian life and do what's right and live for God and get dedicated, consecrated, irrigated, whatever it is, you know, goes on and on. And trying to get them to live it up, and you really are, you're working on them from the standpoint of sort of a halftime pep talk every Sunday to try to jack them up again and get them rolling, see? Or else you put them under a guilt trip and they begin to feel like they're just really, they gotta do this or God is gonna be right on them, see? And so they get to feel guilty, or you intimidate them, or there's a certain peer pressure exerted on them, and if they don't function, they're not one of the in group, see? And all of this bypasses the real motive for living the Christian life. The real guts of it, the real heart of it, the real base of it is simply understanding who you are in Christ. That's the base. Knowing your position. I remember as a little kid, that people were always reminding me who I was because my father was a preacher. And my father was one who was also always reminding me who I was because he felt that I should live in a certain manner so that it wouldn't reflect on his ministry. And I had some trouble with that because I was kind of a rambunctious little guy. And I remember, well, there's a lot of things I remember. I'm not going to go into all of them, but I can think of a couple of things. When I was a real kid, I used to tell stories sometimes. I remember one thing my dad, I bit for a while when I was little. I bit other little kids. And I don't know what I was lashing out at, but my father finally put a sign around my neck, do not play with me, I bite. And I had to, I wore that sign every day for a week and never bit another kid. It worked. He was very concerned that I live up to the standard that he had set. See, I'm just like the rest of you, right? But I remember one time, I got into a situation where I was

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3: All you do is just try to challenge yourself to live the Christian life whimsically, beating yourself sort of into it emotionally, you're going to miss it. You've got to understand the foundation principles. This is who I am. This is my position. This is my understanding of it. And Paul is praying, oh God, may they deeply understand who they are. May they get a grip on this incredible reality that they are one with the eternal God through Christ, that all of the blessings of the heavenlies are theirs, that this is the standard of their existence forever, and may they live like it, see? That's what he's after. And so I tell pastors all the time, man, when you get into the pulpit, teach positional truth. Teach people what their position in Christ is. Then tell them how to act. If they don't know who they are, they don't know why they ought to act that way. So important. Position and practice. Now, you have to make a distinction in all of your study of the Bible between those two things. People who don't distinguish between those two things really get confused. If you don't understand what statements in the Bible are positional and what are practical, or what deal with your standing before God and what deal with your experience, you'll never interpret the Bible right. For example, in one passage in the Bible, it simply says this, now you are holy. You say, me? That's right. You're holy. In another verse, it says to the very same people, cleanse yourselves from all filthiness. Now, wait a minute. You just said we're holy, and now you say cleanse yourselves from filthiness. But you see, if you don't know the difference, you're going to go like this and think at one minute you're holy and one minute you're filthy. The fact of the matter is you're holy in your position before God in Christ, and you're not in your practice. So that this is the way the Christian life goes. Here is your position in Christ, perfect holiness, perfect righteousness, one with Christ, an eternal, unchanging, invariable reality. But your practice is down here, and the Christian life is making your practice equal your what? Your position. That's it. That's it. It's making your practice equal your position. Now, the Apostle Paul wants us to understand our position because he knows that unless we do, we're not going to have the right motive to live the life. I'm a child of the King. I am one with Jesus Christ. He lives in me and through me. Now that demands out of me a certain kind of behavior, right? That's the essence of his thought. So, he has shared in the first 14 verses the great, deep, rich truths of what is ours in Christ. And now he prays that we would understand it. He prays that we would get a grip on it. And people, I want you to understand this. Christian growth has nothing, I'll say it again, Christian growth has nothing to do with your position in Christ. Nothing. When you were saved, you were in Christ. How much of your sin was forgiven? All. You received eternal life. You're made perfect. The righteousness of Christ is imputed to you. God sees you as absolutely perfect and righteous. That's your position. Christian growth has nothing to do with it. But your practice is where the growth comes. I've often said that the Christian life is the process, watch this, of becoming what you are. Okay? Becoming what you are. Now, let me illustrate for a minute. There are a lot of people who think that Christian growth, like when you grow and mature as a Christian and you develop, makes God like you better. Now, we're kind of like this, we're this way humanly. You know, we say to our kids now and then, well, mommy won't love you if you do that. Well, I'll like you a lot better if you do this. God is not like mommy. What you do or don't do has absolutely no effect on your position before God. You can't do anything to make him like you better. You can't do anything to make him like you less because he loves you totally and perfectly in Christ, right? You can't do anything to make him forgive you more or less. He forgave you already everything. You can't do anything to earn more salvation or to give up some of it. You can't do that because you already have it total and complete. There's no more or no less. You see, positionally, it's all yours. You are already accepted in the Beloved One, verse 6 says of chapter 1, already. We're already in God's favor. We're already in God's grace. For Christ's sake, everything is settled. We are one with Christ. He sees us just as he sees Jesus Christ.

0: Nothing you do can increase you in God's favor. Nothing you do can decrease you in God's favor positionally. Your standing is perfect. Colossians 2:10 says, and you are complete in Him. Hebrews 10 says, and He has perfected you forever by the one offering of Jesus Christ. Positionally perfect. Positionally complete. 2 Peter 1, he says that you have been made a partaker of the divine nature. Perfection again. Positionally, you're in Christ. He doesn't see you anymore as an individual in that sense. He sees you in Christ with His righteousness. You are a partaker of the divine nature. Peter says you have all things that pertain to life and godliness. You have received great and precious promises. But then Peter goes on in 2 Peter 1, verse 4 to say, verse 5, now that you have that position, here's how to match up your practice. Add to your faith virtue, to your virtue knowledge, to knowledge patience, to patience so forth goodness, to goodness brotherly love, to brotherly love kindness, etc. In other words, he's saying now get your practice moving toward your position. This is who you are. This is how you act like it. So instead of seeking more favor with God, instead of trying to make God like us better, instead of trying to be more fit for heaven, we should just thank God who has already made us, Colossians 1:12, listen to this, He has already made us fit to be partakers of the inheritance of the saints in light. You're already fit for it. Nothing you do will make Him like you better. He loves you so much already, it's impossible to love you more. And you don't want to run around trying to make God like you better. If you're a Christian, He loves you totally. You couldn't be any better positionally. But oh man, when you understand positionally what you have in Christ, when you understand all these resources that you were chosen in Him before the foundation of the world, that you were redeemed and your sins were forgiven and He has granted to you to be a part of His eternal plan and to call you into that great unity with which the whole universe ultimately ends up, when you realize that this inheritance is planned for you, incorruptible, undefiled, that fadeth not away, reserved in heaven for you, when you realize that all these things are yours in Christ, that you are blessed with all spiritual blessings in the heavenlies in Christ Jesus. When you realize that all of that is yours and that's who you are, that ought to do something about how you live. Really should. And that's the bottom line. You cannot exhort people to a certain behavior unless they understand who they are. And so Paul here is praying that we and the Ephesians will understand. Constant exhortation without theology just brings people under guilt. It doesn't motivate them. So the mature Christian understands his privileges, his possessions, checks out his resources, lives consistent with who he is. In fact, over in chapter 4, verse 1, Paul says, I, therefore, the prisoner of the Lord, beseech you, now watch, that you walk worthy of the vocation to which you are called. He has spent 3 chapters, now watch me, 3 chapters describing the calling, and now he says, therefore, here is how you live. That's a principle all through the New Testament. All through the New Testament. You go into the book of Romans, you've got 11 chapters of theology, and then in chapter 12, therefore, here is how you live. In Galatians, you got 4 chapters of theology. Finally, chapter 5, therefore, here is how you live. Colossians, the first section, theology, therefore, here is how you live. That's the way it always is in the New Testament. Because position is the predicate, the basis on which practice is built. Now, let's look at his prayer then. Wherefore, I also, after I heard of your faith in the Lord Jesus and love unto all the saints, cease not to give thanks for you, making mention of you in my prayers. Stop there. Now, in this, he just introduces to us the idea that he is praying. Wherefore, takes us back. On the basis of this tremendous inheritance that we have in Christ, I pray for you. And he says, I pray for you because I heard of your faith in the Lord Jesus and love unto all saints. You say, well, what does that have to do with his prayer? Just this. Those two things are the indicators that their salvation was genuine. He says, I hear you have the two things that prove true salvation, faith in the Lord Jesus and love to all the saints. Now, how did Paul hear this? Well, it had been 4 years about since he had ministered in Ephesus. But sea travel was relatively easy in those days because of the ships and so forth. And so there was great accessibility to that little small part of the world around the north and west part of the Mediterranean. And additionally, there was a liberty that Paul enjoyed even while he was a prisoner, and that was that they allowed people to come and visit him. So there was a constant flow of Christians, no doubt, coming in and out of Paul's life. And they would be bringing him reports. And as I told you when we first studied the beginning of Ephesians, this letter was not only written to Ephesians, but no doubt all the churches of Asia Minor. And so it's probably that he has in his mind. He says, of all of you churches in Asia Minor, I have been hearing about you. People visiting, coming by ship, perhaps walking on some of the great Roman highways that would give them access to Paul's location. And so Paul says, I've been hearing good things. In fact, I hear two things. I hear about your faith in the Lord Jesus and love unto all the saints. And those, beloved, are the cardinal things. Those are the basic aspects of a true Christian. A true Christian is marked by faith in the Lord Jesus, which gives evidence of itself in love toward all saints. In fact, in 1 John chapter 2 and verses 9 to 11, it says there, if you claim to have saving faith and hate your brother, you're a liar. Those two go together. By this will all men know you're my disciples. John 13 says, if you have love one for another. And love, as we've defined it so many times, is sacrificial selflessness. Serving others sacrificially, unselfishly. True faith always springs into love. And so he says, I've heard about it. It's genuine. I see it.
1: 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John's current study is titled, Richer Than You Think. Now, back to a point John made a moment ago. He said, the Christian life is predicated on what you know. In other words, our walk with Christ never really rises above what we know of His Word. Of course, that gives a whole new sense of urgency to what Grace to You is doing on a daily basis in this community every day, putting God's Word into the hands of people. 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Now for the entire Grace to You staff, I'm Phil Johnson. 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
6: When we talk about Israel, we're not just talking about a place. We're talking about a people connected to a promise. A promise made by God, one He has never broken. A promise that didn't end in the pages of Scripture, but continues even now. Because God's character doesn't change. What He begins, He sustains. What He promises, He fulfills. What He declares, He remains faithful to across every generation. And that matters today. Because if God's promises could fade over time, what would that mean for any of us? But Scripture tells us they don't. The gifts and the calling of God are irrevocable. So the people of Israel, they matter. And right now, families are running to shelters as sirens sound. 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Many who once knew great suffering now live with uncertainty another day. 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It's rooted in trust in a God who is faithful to His word. 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And when we align our hearts with His, we don't stay distant. We step in, we pray, we care, we move toward those who are hurting. 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
8: 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And Jesus says, pray. So let us embrace that instruction from Jesus. Let us pray when we face difficult situations, when we feel like it's all against us, when we feel like there's no way. Let us pray and not lose heart. And if we will, God will answer that prayer, and He will strengthen us and help us.
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10: 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The word Proverbs 14:34 says this: righteousness exalts a nation, but sin is a disgrace to any people. Again, Proverbs 14, verse 34. Thanks for joining us. 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
11: This resurrection life is not a timid grave tending life. Mm. And that's how most of us live. It's adventurously expectant, greeting God with a childlike, what's next, Papa? Because we know you're good. Mm-hmm. We know you're faithful. We know you're never going to leave us. We know that no matter what happens, comes our way, mm-hmm. I'm not alone. Mm-hmm. You're with me.
12: Welcome to Family Life Today, where we want to help you pursue the relationships that matter most. I'm Ann Wilson.
13: And I'm Dave Wilson, and you can find us at familylifetoday.com. This is Family Life Today. So I've said this many times, and I'm going to say it again. I think the two most important beliefs a person can ever carry are what we believe about God, mm-hmm. theology, mm-hmm. ology, belief about theos, God, mm-hmm. and identity.
12: Mm-hmm. I agree.
13: Belief about my ID, my who I am, right?
12: Yeah,
13: I
12: yes.
13: think every decision we make, literally, little ones, big ones, every day is based on yeah. what we believe is true about our Father, yeah. God, mm-hmm. and what we believe is true. And that means bad decisions when it's based on a false identity and a false theology, and good ones when we understand we are safe and loved.
12: Mm-hmm. I totally agree. Mm-hmm.
13: So we're going to dive into that because
12: yeah.
13: mm-hmm. there's nothing I like talking about more because I think we miss this.
12: Yeah.
13: And as a pastor, I think I've missed it even teaching it because yeah. it's clear in the word, but we can blow it up. So who do we have in the studio?
12: We have Karen McAdams and Rachel Faulkner Brown back with us in the studio. Mm-hmm. It's so fun to have you. Welcome mm-hmm. back.
14: Oh, thank you.
15: A dream for us. I mean, this is, you know, our favorite thing to talk about, our favorite thing to teach on. I mean, we could just talk for hours mm-hmm. because I was telling you earlier, Ann, I just said, you know, there's just nothing that we love to talk about more than how much he loves us
12: yeah.
15: and how good he is,
12: yes.
15: you know, mm. and I think you were talking about identity and theology, and I think most of us have had things happen in our past that just muddy the waters, you know, whether it's religion, whether it's wounds, whether it's trauma. Most of us have had things that have caused us to believe lies about who Papa is and then who Father God is and then who we are in light of that.
12: Right.
15: And I think Father's House is just a journey to help uncover who he really is, mm. and also to uncover that little girl for us. We're teaching to women yeah. 90% of the time, yeah. but to help her discover who she was always meant to be.
12: Yeah.
15: You know, that's why we have the little girl on the cover, because at 9 years old is when a little girl looks in the mirror and she sees the things that are wrong with her.
12: Mm-hmm. So do you think as a 50-year-old, we often see that 9-year-old
14: oh,
12: and what
14: 100%.
12: We thought about ourselves?
14: Yeah.
12: Oh, yeah. and you're yeah. when you're referring to Father's House, you're talking about this 8-session study that
14: yeah.
12: you two have created. It's a video
14: yeah.
12: study.
14: Yeah.
15: It's plug and play, digital, all digital. You just download it and then watch the videos. You can do it alone. Ideally, you would do it in community.
14: Yeah. Yes. Because healing takes place.
15: It
14: in
15: does.
14: Community.
15: Mm. And just, you know, being able to share what's mm-hmm. so unique about it too, Ann, is that every week has what we would call an activation after each session. So you're watching the video. So you're getting this teaching, this biblical truth. You're hearing stories, which are connecting the truth to your heart. And then you get to have an encounter with a living God that most of us have never been taught to see. An encounter leads to revelation, leads to intimacy. And that is intimacy. Is the holy grail of Christian
14: That's
15: life.
14: Right.
15: I mean, it's like everybody wants it. Everybody wants to write a book
14: they
15: on
14: just
15: how
14: don't
15: to
14: know
15: get
14: how to
15: it.
14: Do it.
15: They don't know how to get it.
12: Yeah. Dave, do you think that's true for men?
13: This isn't a male female thing, I don't think.
15: No,
13: but
15: it's
13: I think
15: not.
13: There are guys listening that often go, head knowledge is enough. I don't
15: I
13: need to feel some
15: yeah.
13: encounter.
15: Yeah.
13: Again, I'm sort of exaggerating
15: yeah, right. I get it.
13: For that
15: I
13: guy
15: get it.
13: That may be pushing back a little bit, but explain to him and maybe her, because
15: yeah.
13: those women have the same thought, is like, do I really need an encounter? What do you mean by
15: yeah.
13: experience God's love?
14: Well, I just want to address that for a moment because...
13: You're going to correct me right now. Go ahead.
14: No. I just think you say you don't need feelings. And men,
13: I'm talking
14: just
13: for
14: in
13: some
14: general.
13: Other guy.
14: Sorry,
13: some other guy.
14: Well, general, guys, that's somebody else,
13: who.
14: Not you.
13: Yeah.
14: But you know, we say that, and yet you're feeling things all the time. Our subconscious informs us much faster than we can logically think through something. Right.
13: Right.
14: So something happens to us, and we wonder why in the world. We've all said this. Why did I get so triggered by that?
13: Yeah. Mm-hmm.
14: Right. Because subconsciously, we're experiencing something that has its roots in our past. And so when we exclude this very human experience of feelings and we say, no, all I need to do is know it intellectually,
15: yeah,
14: we're missing out on how he wired us.
13: Yeah,
14: he wired us for feeling.
13: Talk to the guy or maybe a woman that...
16: I love having women in here.
13: That was great.
14: I will argue this point until I'm blue. Because it changed my life.
15: Oh, yeah.
13: Of course.
14: It changed my life felt the feeling of being loved rather than just intellectually knew I was loved.
15: Yeah. I grew up with parents who had been raised by depression babies. And so they were just pulling themselves up their bootstraps and let's just move on. Let's not try and feel a feeling.
16: Yeah,
15: we just need to put food on the table. And then you taught another generation how to just do the same thing. And let's don't talk about anything hard because that kind of upsets the apple cart. And my parents had no idea. I mean, they were just doing what they knew. And so I grew up super, you know, I did not have an emotional vocabulary. I couldn't have told you what a feeling felt like for love nor money. And so, you know.
16: Which is amazing, too, because you get married at a young age and lose two husbands.
15: Right.
16: We didn't even say that at the beginning of this program.
15: Yeah.
16: So.
15: Yeah. But I have this high capacity for joy and yet don't experience really any other emotion but joy. It's like, let's just be happy all the time.
14: I'm not sure that would be such a bad thing.
15: Yeah, but it created a very shallow spirituality. And you cannot be a healthy Christian and not feel. There is absolutely no way to be an emotionally healthy Jesus follower without having emotions.
13: I agree. And, connect these dots.
15: Yeah.
13: And again, I'm thinking of the guy because I've done this and I've even watched it from the stage because I play in the band and we're singing a worship song and I'll look out there and see, and I'll just say men.
15: Yeah.
13: I'm sure there's some women.
15: Sure.
16: Oh, yeah, there's a lot of women.
13: Who are sort of locked up emotionally.
15: Yeah.
13: I've said many times later, like, we're not doing a concert, sing. Mm-hmm. But they're just looking at us.
15: Mm-hmm.
13: And those are the same guys that if you take them to an NFL football game, they are chest bumping each other, raising their arms, shouting when their team scores a touchdown. You talk about emotion.
15: Yeah.
13: It's there.
15: Yeah.
13: You put them in a church and say, go ahead, express emotion.
15: Yeah.
13: Mm-hmm. They're locked.
15: Yeah.
13: Separate. Like, no, this is different. Why is there a struggle for some, and I'm going to say men, but women too, to unleash some emotion when it's going verticals
14: to praise
13: their father, you know?
14: You know, is it that they're locked up or is it that they've never experienced the joy of being loved, therefore they have nothing to give back?
13: That could be it.
14: I mean, you know, it's one thing to try and get somebody to worship God, raise your, whatever you think that expression looks like. But if it's not coming out of a place, so if you've never received it.
15: Yeah.
14: You have nothing to emote.
15: Well, and here's the thing, too. We teach this to women all the time. I mean, even in this first week of love, it's like, how do you receive a compliment? When somebody tells you you look beautiful, I would say 95% of women would say, oh, this old thing, oh, my.
16: Oh, yeah,
15: blah,
16: this was our
15: blah,
16: first
15: blah.
16: Years of marriage.
15: Yeah, absolutely. We do not know how to receive, and it translates to Jesus and Father God and Holy Spirit. It is like, if you do not learn how to receive from humans. I mean, I will say too, this is the problem with most of us is that we have looked to our daddies on earth, if we had daddies, we have looked to them and we've said, Father God's like him. And maybe he wasn't a good dad, or maybe he abused us, or maybe he was just silent. My dad was very quiet growing up.
13: Or he walked away.
15: Yeah, or he walked away.
13: Yeah.
15: And so you're like, well, Father God's going to leave. And so I can't trust him.
13: Yeah.
15: And my dad did the best he could, but it wasn't like he was telling me every morning I woke up, baby, you are beautiful to me. And so I think fathers give identity.
14: Yeah.
15: And it's a tall order. And at the same time, that's why we have therapy and inner healing if you don't have a good dad. But at the end of the day, I mean, I do think it is such a real thing for people to connect the dots. How did I relate to my earthly dad?
14: Yeah.
15: Because mothers play the role. They relate to the Holy Spirit. Jesus is our friends. And then Father God is dad. So it's really interesting. We help people to connect those dots from their childhood because most people do not connect those dots. We were listening to a song this week. It's The Detour is the Journey. We so think like all of these things have happened in our life are detours. And it's like, they're really not.
14: Mm.
15: It's part of the journey.
16: That's right. I mean, when you look at biblical characters that we love, our heroes, look at Joseph.
14: Yeah.
16: And what had he gone through with being imprisoned? And he's, you know, he's gone through so much. And it was part of the journey.
14: Yeah, that's right.
15: It was.
17: Yeah, and so much of as I walked through the Father's house, and I know it's not for me, it's for women, but I...
15: I'm kidding.
17: We
15: got some sleeper men.
17: I would just say it really is for both men and women.
14: Yeah.
17: I know you wrote it and you do women's God, but I'm reading through this stuff. I'm like, oh my goodness, it's about theology, who is God, and identity. But I mean, you start with, and I'm going to just quote you, and I want you to just riff on this.
14: Yeah.
17: What it means to be lavishly loved and fully forgiven.
14: Yeah.
17: And I'll tell you something. I'll do something real quick.
14: Uh-oh. We're breaking out the guitar. Wow. What's happening?
15: This is so fun.
14: Oh!
17: No, there's a line of song. I know you know it because it became a very famous worship song. But I remember the first time I ever heard it, probably 2 years ago or a year and a half ago, I thought, what a beautiful lyric.
14: This
17: I've
14: is
17: never
14: so
17: been
14: fun.
17: More loved.

0: the first time I heard that lyric.
1: Yeah.
0: Whenever it came out, I've never been more loved than I am right now. I thought, do I believe that? Do we believe that? Yes.
1: And it just literally sing that over and over and over again to yourself, and you start to connect. It doesn't take a trophy to make you proud.
0: Right.
1: There's nothing that you can do to make him love you any more than he does right now, or any less. It's not just a love that accepts us and says, I mean, you just go on doing what you're doing and I'm just going to love you anyways.
2: Exactly.
1: It's a love that says, I've got something so much better for you. There's a life that you can have lived in my presence that's going to change everything about your life. It's going to set you free from shame that we talked about in the last episode. It's going to set you free from your identity that you think you are. Let me tell you who you really are.
0: Man, as we celebrate 50 years of ministry, we continue to hear stories of how God is transforming families through family life.
2: Like Andrew and Eileen, for example. When they married, they were so full of hope.
0: Weren't we all?
2: But life storms came fast. A newborn, family tension, and strains on their marriage, and their home just felt heavy. But God wasn't finished. Through Family Life's Weekend Remember and Love Like You Mean It Cruise, they rediscovered Christ's design for marriage. And they were even, listen to this, able to help Andrew's parents reconcile after years of distance.
0: Which is really what it's all about.
2: It's crazy.
0: God changes our marriage so we can impact others. Well, here's the thing. Thousands of couples are facing storms like this right now. And some are quietly hurting. Some are on the brink of divorce. And some need hope today. 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And right now, every monthly donation will be matched for a full year, doubling the impact of your gift.
2: So we really hope and pray that you'll consider joining us. 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And together, we can shape the next generation of families who walk with Christ. Let me ask you both this. If I would have asked you before you've gone through this transformational gospel experience with Jesus, if somebody would have said, who are you? Because I've said this with the Detroit Lions wives 1 year. Yeah. I started the Bible study before the season started. And I said, introduce yourself without saying who you're married to or any accomplishments that you've done. There was silence.
1: Yeah.
2: No one knew how to answer that question.
1: Absolutely.
2: So if you had to say, my identity was found in dot, dot, dot, what would you have said before Jesus?
3: 100% being a mom.
1: Yep.
3: 100% being a mom. And what's so interesting, I'll never forget going to MOPS the first time after I just quit my job and had Davis, my first child. And I remember they asked me to introduce myself and I was like, what do I do? I don't have a job. I'm just a mom, you know? And I remember thinking, I'm just a mom. Like, I was successful. I was like an executive, you know? Like, I drove a car.
2: I did pay me.
3: But it's funny. I remember, like, even then feeling like my identity had been stolen. You know, because I wasn't like in a job. And then it wasn't enough to just be a wife. It wasn't enough to just be a mom. It was like, wait, that was what I did. Everything is about what we do. You know, it's not about who we are.
2: Would you have said the same thing,
1: Karen? Yeah, same, for sure. I remember going to the pediatrician and he'd always say, what do you do? And I would be like, well, I'm just a mom. Like, why do you have to ask this question? It's so uncomfortable. Like, if you're not working, quote unquote, and some reason we denigrate being a mom to, like, I don't know. But anyways, we just define ourselves around our work. And even then, mom is a form of work.
2: As and accomplishments. To,
1: it's what we do.
0: Of course, men do it.
3: Yeah.
0: I mean, that's how we're known.
3: It's interesting. What I've started asking people at, like, you know, parties or dinners where we are, it's like, what do you love to do? Because to me, that question takes a hard right turn to who they really are.
2: Yeah.
3: What do you love to do instead of, like, what do you do? It's just a tiny tweak.
1: Well, and then the other question is, how are you known by the Father.
0: How do you answer that one?
1: Mm-hmm.
0: Oh, how are you known?
1: What the Lord's been saying recently to me is I'm an attendant of the bride.
3: Yeah.
1: I help others encounter him as the bride.
0: Wow.
3: Yeah. Every time I do any kind of thing, like, there's just this supernatural gift of faith that the Lord has given me. And I think faith is a conduit of heaven. And so as we step out in faith and take risk, I think that's what identity has allowed me to do, is it's allowed me to be risky. And that's the currency of heaven. Faith equals risk. And to me, that is like how he moves through me to other people with, you know, whether it's words or comfort or hugs so that other people can come in.
1: But I think what's important is, see, knowing that identity for her and me knowing this identity, it enables us to then line our lives up in what we do. And that's how we're meant to live, right? Mm-hmm. What we do comes from who we are.
2: The other thing that it does is it helps you not to compare with other people.
3: Yeah.
2: Because we live in a culture with our social media that we're being bombarded with what other people are doing.
1: Yeah.
2: And I mean, if you talk to younger people and you ask them, what do you want to do with their lives? They'll say, I want to be an influencer, which an influencer is a good thing. Yeah. But a lot of it has to do with, I want to be like that person.
1: Totally.
2: And when to think, I remember saying that to our kids, like, God has something so unique for you.
3: Absolutely.
2: You're different from your brother. The way you think is different. Yes. The way you respond is different. Like, I cannot wait to see what God has planned for you. Mm-hmm. And that way you get out of the, oh, mine's different than yours.
3: Yeah.
2: And I'm going to celebrate you because together it's the body of Christ.
3: Yeah,
2: it's the gifts of the Holy Spirit are all working together.
3: Well, and every person who takes Father's house, we want them to walk away confidently saying, I'm his favorite.
1: That's right.
3: And if you cannot confidently say, I'm God's favorite, then you don't know who you are because you are his favorite.
1: Mm.
3: And that doesn't make Karen any less favorite.
1: Right.
3: And that's the thing about Christianity and following Jesus and demonstrating the gospel. When you get lifted up, everyone around you gets lifted up.
1: Mm-hmm.
3: But in our culture, when you get lifted up, everyone gets pushed down.
1: That's right.
3: And that is so counterintuitive to the kingdom. And honestly, like, Jesus was preaching the kingdom. And that's it, you know, for us. Like, we want to preach the kingdom.
1: You know, I'm just feeling for people that are listening, you know, thinking, well, I don't know what my identity is.
3: Mm-hmm.
1: And let you know it's okay, because he knows exactly where you're at.
3: Mm-hmm.
1: He knows the journey that you're on, and he will do everything in his power to unveil to you who you really are.
2: And ask him.
1: Absolutely.
2: Yeah. Yeah, I remember hearing a talk on this. It was actually, we were at dinner with some friends, and he was talking about this, and I was like, I want to know my identity. Who am I? You know, what's God call me? And it was just this interesting. And as soon as I said that, I'm like, well, I was just praying privately in the car. Lord, what's that look like? Who do you call me? And then I had this thought come to my mind, and I'm like, what was that? That wasn't anything. But in my mind, I heard Warrior of Women.
3: Oh, wow.
2: Which I'm like, well, that was a joke. You know, what is that? Because I hadn't, like, what? And then I told Dave that. Like, that's an interesting thing.
0: I mean, as soon as it came out of her mouth, I'm like, that is exactly who you are.
3: Totally.
0: I was like, I could have told you that, but of course, I'm too much into me. But, I mean, seriously, when it came out of her mouth, it was like.
1: Had you told her that?
0: Yeah.
1: It would never have been the same.
2: And I think we wonder, was that the Father?
3: Oh, of course.
2: You know, was that?
3: Of course.
2: And so even to say, like, does that align with Scripture?
3: Mm-hmm.
2: Is that what other people are saying?
3: Mm-hmm.
2: Does that correlate with my passions and my gifts?
3: Yeah.
0: You guys know this better than anybody. Mm-hmm. I should say you gals know this better than anybody.
2: Y'all.
0: When you understand your identity, which again, as I'm looking at even your chapter titles and read through them, that you're fully forgiven, you're lavishly loved, you are radically righteous.
3: That's right.
0: I mean, we didn't get into that.
3: I know.
0: That is deep theology.
3: Yes,
0: but when you really grasp that's really true about me,
1: that's right.
0: It's what Paul said, Ephesians 2:10, you are God's masterpiece, poema, work of art.
3: Yeah.
0: When that is true, I remember doing a sermon years ago where I said, when you understand that you're accepted by the King of Kings, you can walk in any room and not need the acceptance of the people in the room.
3: That's right.
0: So you walk in the room with confidence.
3: That's right.
0: With, so often we walk in rooms and there's a bit of fear.
3: You know,
0: I got to win over, or I'm not sure.
2: They all have
0: you
2: friends,
0: walk in a room sort of like, I am God's chosen.
1: Yeah.
0: And it's not, I'm a better than anybody else. I can bring something to this room.
2: I can love lavishly.
0: And I can speak out what God says to me. Say, I'm not going to live timid. I'm going to live bold. And that's in theology and identity.
1: There's our kind of our lead scripture for the study is Romans 8:15-17. In the Message, it says this resurrection life, that's what we're talking about here, is not a timid grave tending life. And that's how most of us live.
0: It's
1: adventurously expectant, greeting God with a childlike, what's next, Papa? And that's really the invitation to all of us, is to wake up every morning instead of saying, God, what do you want me to do for you? He's saying, no, just go, what's next? Like, fling the doors open wide.
3: Yeah.
1: This life, when I'm with you, we can be adventurously expectant because we know you're good. Mm-hmm. We know you're faithful. We know you're never going to leave us. We know that no matter what happens, comes our way, I'm not alone. You're with me.
2: And we are his beloved daughters.
3: We are. And beloved. We're in union with him. And that's been a big thing for us. It's like, you know, when I study cake baking and I look at all the ingredients that go into the cake, I cannot, once that cake is baked,
1: When I study cake baking.
0: I was just thinking, when you study baking,
3: you're just like, I mean, don't miss the point here, people listening, but it is so fascinating because we are in Christ. And if we're in Christ, we've been baked in just like that baking powder is baked into that cake. You cannot separate out that baking powder, which means I get to do so immeasurably more than I can ask or imagine in every situation because I'm baked in. There's no separation, you know, and it doesn't.
0: So I'm never going to think of Jesus the same way.
3: I know, right?
0: He's a little baking powder.
3: Union changes everything.
2: That our lives will be free from conflict, free from pain or suffering.
3: No.
2: But he's with us.
3: That's right. Yes.
2: And we are in him.
3: That's right.
1: Never alone.
3: Yeah, it's amazing.
0: Great being with Karen and Rachel again, and just a reminder, their book is called Father's House, The Path That Leads Home.
2: I really love them. I think you'll love this book, too, and you can get your copy by clicking the link in the show notes at familylifetoday.com.
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13: Psalms 33, verse 12 says this: "Blessed is the nation whose God is the Lord." 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Lord God of the heavens and Father of all nations, we humble ourselves before you today, acknowledging our own sin and the sin of our people here in this country. 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
14: Welcome to Seculo. It's Friday. We're kicking off what is, for a lot of people, a holiday weekend, if you will, as Memorial Day will be celebrated on Monday. A really good way to start our 250th celebration of America, I think, is to remember those who gave the ultimate sacrifice and died while serving our nation. Of course, Memorial Day on Monday. For a lot of people, we know you're going to have the day off. A lot of people will be, kind of kicking off summer that way. But I think it's a good reminder, again, as we head into a summer, really celebrating America, that this is a proper way to kind of kick off your, if you want to say, celebrations by remembering those who, again, paid that ultimate price for our freedoms and for our safety here in America.
16: That's right, Logan. And as I think we reflect on this, not just remembering those that have given that ultimate sacrifice, but also just the foundations of this country itself.
14: Sure.
16: This is a good time. I encourage you, Read the Declaration of Independence as many times as you can this year, but start now if you haven't yet, because we've heard already the way the media will try to spin things. They were trying to push back on Speaker of the House Mike Johnson for just quoting the Declaration of Independence. We've strayed so far in so many areas of this country from the foundations that that the founders really believed and wanted to happen, and the way that we could thrive as a country, that I think as much as we can, getting back to that, it's an important thing.
14: You know, and to pivot to what we're talking about a bit today, as we were going off the air yesterday, there was a big press conference that was happening in Minnesota about specifically the fraud scandal that has really rocked the country in general. But the details of what's coming out of these investigations. And remember, it is very easy. I know a lot of you say nothing ever gets done. There's, you know, we move on. I always say the media does move on very quickly, and we forget about these topics that become a dominant news story every day. But we've seen out of the Trump administration, and now we say we saw it after, you know, there was RFK Jr. there. There was Dr. Oz there. A lot of people involved directly. They are still working on these cases, and it is bigger than I think anyone could imagine.
16: That's right. And as they continue to prosecute these cases, it not only is going to put an end to those individuals committing this fraud, but hopefully serve as a deterrent to those that continue or think, maybe I should defraud the United States. Yesterday, it was announced 15 individuals had been indicted for over $90 million in alleged healthcare fraud. It was a scheme in Minnesota, and it saw even things like $40 million worth of fraud that was targeted to programs that were supposed to help children and families with autism. So not only did they steal from the taxpayers, but that money wasn't going to families that needed it and could use that to help live and thrive in America. They were stealing that from children that need it.
14: Yeah, don't think of this as some sort of like Robin Hood scenario where, you know, there's fraud happening, but maybe that's good because the government is doing, you know. No, these are people who were going after specifically people that needed this money, diverting it to places you should not be going, and doing it to the tune of millions and millions and millions of dollars. When we get back, we are also going to give you a bit of a recap of all the incredible work that we have been doing, all of the great segments that we've had over the last week, so you're not going to want to miss that. That is here again on ACLJ.org, on YouTube, Rumble, however you get your podcast. 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You know, yesterday we talked about Jack Smith. We talked about, you know, the deep state. Well, I know, you know, I don't really like saying that anymore. I like to find, you know, phrases that are new and fresh, but I feel like we're on repeat when we hear Jack Smith, deep state, James Comey. 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
14: That simple. Welcome back to Secula. We are covering that massive fraud situation headed out of Minnesota. You know, we've been covering this for months, and a lot of you have said nothing ever gets done. But you know what? It looks like there's actually movement happening. So when you get distracted by what's happening in media coverage and you think nothing's happening, remember there are people working behind the scenes, and that's what we're able to see out of Minnesota. Will, let's give an update.
16: That's right. There is an assistant attorney general for fraud enforcement, Colin McDonald, giving a press conference right now. Right behind him is RFK Jr., the Health and Human Services Secretary, as well as you see Dr. Oz, who's the Medicaid and Medicare administrator. Here's what we're seeing. 15 individuals have been indicted for over $90 million in alleged healthcare fraud scheme in Minnesota. This is a sweeping FBI investigation with the DOJ. It is two of the largest Medicaid fraud cases ever charged in that district. It has seven additional Medicaid programs that were used in this fraud. This is all from a tweet from the director of the FBI. Minnesota public health care resources were defrauded to the tune of tens of millions of dollars, targeting programs such as housing stabilization services, child care, Medicaid programs, individualized home supports, as well as a scheme worth over $40 million that targeted early intensive developmental and behavioral intervention. That's a program meant to help children that have autism. And they were using that to siphon $40 million from taxpayers. You start to see this, and we've seen it in California, see more and more out of Minnesota. That's where even today, the defendant that was in the Feeding Our Future that was charged with $250 million of fraud was just sentenced to 41 and a half years in prison. The amount of fraud in our healthcare system, people on the left that pushed so hard for Obamacare and that said that was such a great program, when the reality of what Obamacare did to get more people insured was expand Medicaid, that was the largest amount of people that got coverage under it. What do we see now? Where is all the fraud? It's in Medicaid. It was that expansion without the proper guardrails on it that has led to them stealing taxpayer dollars to billions of dollars. And here's the other problem with it. Everyone else is suffering. It's not just taking your taxpayer dollars. It's this entire program that has created a way that's driving up every single person's healthcare costs. When people say healthcare is unaffordable in this country, it's not just because of the way the insurance systems works and we need tort reform, things

0: try to move a couch all by yourself? Oh boy. Suddenly it's jammed in the doorway, you're wedged in with it, and it feels like you're stuck in a sitcom. But if a few friends help out, no one has to lose their sanity. Today on A New Beginning, Pastor Greg Laurie takes us to a great biblical example of teamwork. Nehemiah wants to rebuild the broken walls of Jerusalem, but he faces serious challenges. Pastor Greg picks up at Nehemiah chapter 2, verse 11.
1: The city of Jerusalem was lying in rubble and ruins. At once, proud walls that surrounded the city were now just charred, and weeds were growing over them. And so Nehemiah has a plan. Okay, I prayed for 4 months. Now it's time to do something. And we see it all coming together. So now he's arrived in Jerusalem. He's heard about how bad it is. Now he's going to check it out for himself. So I arrived in Jerusalem. 3 days later, I slipped out during the night, taking only a few others with me. I had not told anyone about the plans God had put in my heart for Jerusalem. We took no pack animals with us except the donkey I was riding. After dark, I went to the valley gate, past the jackal's wall, over to the dung gate, to view the broken walls and burned gates. We'll stop there. So he's checking things out. The word used here for view, when he says, I viewed it, means to closely examine it. It's a medical term used for a surgeon giving an intense examination of a wound. He's doing his homework. He's plotting his course, putting together the idea of how he's going to resolve this. And I love how the story continues on, because if this was a fairy tale, it would have just stopped. He got permission to go back to Jerusalem. Everything is great. But now we see conflict, end of the story, reminding us the Bible's not a fairy tale. It's a true story. And God puts all of it in there for our instruction, bringing me to point number one. When we're doing the will of God, we will face opposition. When we're doing the will of God, we will face opposition. Verse 19, Nehemiah 2. When Sanballat, you can underline that name, Tobiah, underline that too, and Geshem the Arab, I'd underline that as well, heard of our plan, they scoffed contemptuously, saying, what are you doing? Are you rebelling against the king? And the conflict only escalated from there. Listen to this. Whenever God's people say, let's rise and build, the devil's going to say, let's rise and oppose. I think sometimes we think when we're in the will of God, it's going to be blue skies, green lights, and singing birds. You know, when I have all the time in the world, all the lights are green. When I'm late for something, every light is going red. But, you know, we think it's going to be easy, but the reality is, and sometimes it is, sometimes things just cruise along nicely. But so often there's conflict. Sometimes conflict or opposition from unexpected sources. But that's what happens when there's a divine opportunity. There's going to be opposition. I should expect it. Not only should I expect it, I should count on it in many ways. But there's no success without risk, and there's no success without opposition, because Satan hates what God loves. Now, who are these guys? Three of them are named. We have Sanballat, we have Tobiah, and we have Geshem. So Sanballat was a leader of Samaria. And he was threatened by the presence of Nehemiah, the return of the Jews. He didn't want these Jewish people rebuilding their walls. So it threatened his livelihood. It threatened his authority. And then we also have Tobiah, a leader of the Ammonites, and Geshem, an Arabian leader. So three enemies. We're facing Nehemiah. We have three enemies too. They're the world, the flesh, and the devil. So the world, with its enticements, is the external enemy. The flesh, with its vulnerabilities and appetites, is the internal enemy. And the devil, with the world and the flesh, is our infernal enemy. Now, I love how Nehemiah responded to this. They come, they ask him these questions. What are you doing? He doesn't even respond to them. He doesn't give them the time of day. So when the devil comes to you with his temptations, here's what the Bible says you should do. Resist the devil and he will flee from you. Resist him. Don't take his free offer, don't try his free sample, and don't take a test drive of anything he offers. You ever been to a Krispy Kreme donut? Yeah, have you been? How many of you have been to Krispy Kreme? All the overweight people, interesting. I'm kidding. But not really. No, I am. Well, I've been there many times. And sometimes they give you a free sample. You notice that here? You want a free donut? Who's going to say no to a free donut? Especially one that was just made. Why do they do that? Because they love us. I don't know. Maybe they do. But they know if you eat one, you're going to want two. And if you eat two, you're going to want three. And you're going to order a dozen. And on it goes. I know this from personal experience. So that's the devil. Here's a free sample. Just try this thought on for size. You would never do this, being the great man or woman of God that you are, but just try it out for a test drive. Take a trip to Fantasy Island. If you laughed, you're old. That was an old TV show. Remember Fantasy Island? The plane. Never mind. So really dated references that are lost to most of you, which is probably good. But no, don't give him the time of day. You can't stop an impure thought, an ungodly thought, an evil thought from knocking on the door of your imagination, but you don't have to invite it in for tea, okay? It's been said you can't stop a bird from flying over your head, but you can stop him from building a nest in your hair. And in my case, that bird better bring his own materials, because there's nothing here to work with at all. But the idea is, I can't stop the impure thought. I can't stop the evil thought. I can't stop the temptation, but I can resist it. It'll come. I say, no, not going to go there. So Sambalat and Tobiah and Gershom come. Hey, we want to talk to you. We don't like this. Nehemiah's like, yeah, whatever. I'm going to just keep doing this work God's called me to do. Go to Nehemiah 3. And then Eliashib, the high priest, and the other priests started to rebuild up the sheep gate and dedicated it and set up its doors, building the wall as far as the Tower of the Hundred, where they dedicated, and the Tower of Hanani. Now he just goes on and lists a bunch of names and locations of people and where they were building their walls. So it was sort of like the closing credits at the end of the movie. They're not familiar names. We think, why are they even in there? Because all scripture is given by inspiration of God. And they're in there, so we'll see how these people heroically obeyed God and did their part. Everyone did their part, bringing me to point number two. We need to find our place in the work that God is doing. The phrase next to him and after him is mentioned 28 times in this chapter. Everybody had something to do. And these are just regular people. They're not construction people. They're just folks helping out, doing their part. There's priests and goldsmiths, perfumers, merchants, young people, old people, men, women. Everyone was working. And that reminds us that church is not only a family, it's also an army. And we all have a role to play. Ephesians 4:16 says, the whole body fits together perfectly, and each part does its own special work and helps the other parts grow, so the whole body is healthy and growing and full of love. Nehemiah was a really organized guy. I love organized people. Maybe it's because I'm not that organized. But I like people that have schedules and notes and here's what we're going to do. Then we're going to do that. And that's who Nehemiah was. He was a detail guy. It's a 2.5-mile wall divided into 41 segments. Everyone's got to do their part. B.C. Forbes, the founder of Forbes magazine, once said, you spell success as follows. T-E-A-M-W-O-R-K. Teamwork. Someone once said, coming together is a beginning. Keeping together is progress. Thinking together is unity. Working together is success.
0: Pastor Greg Laurie will have the second half of his message in just a moment.
1: Did you know that we put our services that we do on Sundays online? It's called Harvest at Home. And you can be a part of our extended congregation no matter where you are. And people watch from literally all around the world. So if you want to watch Harvest at home or view it later if you like, just download the Harvest Plus app and then join us for Harvest at Home.
0: Well, we're learning the importance of teamwork today by way of Pastor Greg's message called Rebuilding the Ruins of Your Life.
1: Everyone worked. Nehemiah 3:5 says, next to them the Tekoites made repairs, and their nobles did not put their shoulders to the work of the Lord. Now here's the problem. The nobles. Well, we can't, you know, get our fingernails dirty. We don't need to do that. No, everybody needs to work. And we've done this many times. We've had work days at our church. I remember when we were building our building in Riverside, we had a work day. And I am not good at anything to do with home repair or construction. If I'm walking around the house with a hammer, my wife is alarmed. Like, what are you going to do? Whatever I try to fix gets worse. I'm not kidding. So one day, we were cleaning up the church in Riverside, and I was trimming a hedge. And so it was plugged into the wall. I'm trimming the hedge, and I just went a little too hard, and cut right through the cord. So it was like, okay. So I looked to the right, I looked to the left, I set it down, and I walked away. I didn't tell anyone what I'd done. I was embarrassed, humiliated. What kind of a man am I? They might ask me to turn my man card in. And so 30 years later, some guy says to me, you know, we had that work day at the church, you were trimming a hedge. I'm like, yeah. I saw what happened. Well, you're still a Christian? Amazing. Sorry, I let you down. But the thing is, everybody needs to participate. Everybody needs to do their part. But these guys didn't want to work. And it comes down to this. And there's two kinds of people that come to church, participators and spectators. Or another way to put it, workers or shirkers. Participators want to engage. Spectators want to just watch. And that's what's happening here at the wall. Some people didn't want to work, but everybody needed to do their job because there's so much to get done. So the question is, are you a wall builder or a wall breaker? Are you a faith maker or a faith breaker? The problem with faith breakers is they want to discourage faith makers. Nehemiah 2:19, when Sanballat, Tobiah, and Geshem the Arab heard our plan, they scoffed contemptuously. What are you doing? People will oppose you. You know, you get serious about your Christian life. I'm going to go to church every Sunday, and I'm going to join a small group. And they say, come on, man. Lighten up a little bit. You were more fun when you weren't doing all that stuff. You know, you don't need to be so committed, but they don't understand the joy of serving. And that's what these people were like. Now, there's one other person I find really interesting. In direct contrast to the so-called nobles, there's this guy named Baruch. Probably never heard his name before, Baruch. Check him out, Nehemiah 3:20. Then there was Baruch, the son of Zabal, who zealously repaired another section from the angle to the entrance of the house of Eliashib, the high priest. I love how this is put in there, and we're talking about thousands of years later. Yeah, there was this Baruch guy that zealously did his job. There's this one guy that worked harder than anybody else, and so he's commended in the pages of Nehemiah for us to pay attention to today. Are you a Baruch, so to speak? Are you one of the nobles? Do you serve, or do you want to simply be served? Are you a servant, or are you a slacker? The walls of Jerusalem needed to be rebuilt. The wall of our life needs to be rebuilt. We all have a part to play. Let me tell you a secret. You want to see your experience, so-called, of church get richer and deeper and more fulfilling. Start getting involved personally and start building your part of the wall. And then as we all work together, we see great things accomplished and we see God glorified as a result. So you pray about the role that you could play. So let's close now and pull the camera back for a moment. Look at the bigger picture. This is a story of a man named Nehemiah that saw a need and did something about it. A man named Nehemiah that came to the city of Jerusalem and wept over it. And after his weeping came working. And after his despair came determination. And who else do we know that wept over Jerusalem? Well, it was Jesus, who looked over Jerusalem and said, "Oh, Jerusalem, Jerusalem, I would have gathered you together as a hen gathers her chicks, but you would not listen." It broke his heart. And then Jesus died on a Roman cross outside of the walls of Jerusalem. He died on that cross for the sin of the world. He died on that cross for your sin and for mine, because there was no other way to connect us to a holy God that we have all offended through our sin. But God loved us so much, he sent his only begotten son, Jesus Christ, to pay that price on the cross for us. And if we'll turn from our sin and believe in him, he will forgive us, and we can enter into a relationship with God. Maybe you come here today with troubles in your life, and I'm just glad you're here. I know sometimes we need a wake-up call, and it gets us to pay attention. But as far as I'm concerned, anything that moves you toward God is something that God can allow and use for his glory. And maybe you come here because you have a problem. You come here today because your life is a mess. You come here today because you have this addiction, or you have this challenge, or whatever it is. You've come to the right place, and you've come to the true and living God who loves you and will forgive you if you'll turn from your sin and put your faith in him. So what I would like to do is close with a prayer. And it's a prayer that you could pray if you want Jesus to come into your life. A prayer that you could pray if you want your life to go from ruin to revival, from rubble to restoration. It's a prayer where you'll be asking Jesus Christ to come into your life to be your friend, your Savior, your Lord, your God. He's just a prayer away, because he wasn't just crucified. He rose again from the dead 3 days later. And he's alive, and he's here with us right now, standing at the door of your life, and he is knocking. And he's saying, if you'll hear his voice and open the door, he'll come in. If you've not opened the door to your life yet to Christ, do it right now as we pray. Let's all pray. Father, thank you for your word to us. Thank you for sending Jesus to die on the cross for our sin. Lord Jesus, thank you for coming. And now we pray that any person who has joined us or is listening, wherever they may be, if they don't have this relationship with you yet, let this be the moment they believe and draw near to you and call on you. Now, while our heads are bowed and our eyes are closed and we're praying, if you want Christ to come into your life, if you want your sin forgiven, if you want to go to heaven when you die, I want you to pray this prayer after me, right where you are. Just pray it. You could pray it out loud if you like, but just pray these words after me. Lord Jesus, I know that I am a sinner, but I know that you're the Savior who died on the cross for my sin and rose again from the dead. I turn from my sin now, and I choose to follow you from this moment forward. In Jesus' name I pray. Amen.

0: 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Well, a few days ago, I decided to confess something to Pastor Greg. It's something that happened close to 30 years ago, and I never told him. I was afraid to tell him. Now, we weren't on the air, but the recorder was going, and he said, "Hey, Dave, let's air that." So here we go. Take a listen to this. Okay, so this was years ago. Your publisher, you had written a book, and your publisher wanted you to do an audiobook.
1: Yeah.
0: So you called me and said, "Hey, Dave, can you come down to my house, and we'll just sit there in my study, and we'll record this thing?" I said, "Yeah, sure." So we started recording about 10 o'clock in the morning, and then lunchtime came around. We're both getting kind of hungry. Well, Kathy was so nice. She made us both ravioli, and it was so good. It was so good, but ravioli is kind of heavy, you know.
1: Yes, that's
0: and
1: true.
0: So
1: coma inducing.
0: Yeah, after lunch, I'm sitting across the table from you. I'm like 4 feet away from you, and you're reading, you know, the text, and I'm reading along with you, and all of a sudden, I feel my eyes close, and I drifted off, and I have no idea whether it was for 2 seconds or 2 minutes. But when I came to, I kind of came to with a start, and it didn't catch your attention. And I thought, I just about got fired from Greg Laurie because I fell asleep while he's reading his own book.
1: I don't think I would have fired you for that, Dave, but I'll say you're not the first person I've put to sleep while I'm speaking. So, but, you know, this is, by the way, everybody, this is what we were talking about before we're recording. And Dave, let's just put this in there because that's a great story. And people, did you notice how Dave's voice changed? It's not the official Dave. It's just Dave talking. Okay. My voice stays the same, I think. Maybe it doesn't. But anyway, speaking of ravioli, my wife just made it last night. It was so good. And she said, "Well, did you like it?" And I did tell her I liked it, but she didn't hear me. And I had to repeat it again. That's because you need to compliment your wife, guys. And so, you know, this is just one of the things I point out in my brand new book that's called Am I Doing This Right? God's Design for Relationships That Last. A lot of times it's the little things that go to strengthen a marriage. Complimenting your wife, affirming your wife, loving your wife, wives, respecting your husband. Yes, complimenting him too. Don't just tell him what he's doing wrong. Tell him what he's doing right and how much you appreciate it and how much you love him. So let me help you strengthen your marriage as I send you a copy of my brand new book, Am I Doing This Right? 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Whatever you send, we'll get you a copy. 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So get your copy of this new book, and here's Dave to tell you more.
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3: This is Pastor Robert Briggs of the Union Gospel Mission in Sacramento, and we want to let you know about some changes that are happening in the downtown area near our mission. 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
12: 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Here at Whitson asking the question, if a duck flies, why is a chicken?
15: Hello, Jimmy?
12: Yes, you're on the air.
15: I just wanted to say that I think your show is great.
12: Is that G-R-A-T-E great or G-R-E-A-T great?
15: Well, huh?
12: Let me guess. You're an English teacher, right? I know what kind of people listen to this show. The kind who are a couple of tacos short of a fiesta platter. What does your father do?
16: He's a door-to-door salesman.
12: Really? Does he sell, like, doors?
16: No.
12: Because that would make him a door-to-door salesman. And getting customers would be real easy. Because all he has to do is walk up to a house, knock, and if he doesn't hear anything, then he knows he's made a sale. You all have a couple of hens left out in the yard.
16: We went to Washington.
12: Really? Why?
16: For a vacation. We were tourists.
12: Tourists? Ha! You mean people who travel thousands of miles to take pictures of themselves standing beside their cars? You're the kind of people who take an IQ test and forget to write your names! And you're my type of people. Join the ranks of Jimmyites. 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
17: Well, that's my demonstration tape. What'd you think, guys?
18: I feel the technical quality is superb.
17: You ought to, Eugene. You produced it.
19: Really? Well, that was a very nice job, Eugene.
18: Thank you, Mr. Whitaker. But as I've mentioned before, there is an aspect that still mystifies me.
19: And what's that, Eugene?
18: Why do people want to call in just to be teased?
17: Because it's entertaining. They're being noticed. All those callers can now say they were teased on my show. It's a sign of popularity, a status symbol.
18: Ah.
19: You understand now, Eugene?
18: Not at all.
17: What do you think, Mr. Whitaker?
19: Well, I thought the tape was very amusing, Jimmy.
17: Amusing?
19: Well, pretty funny.
17: That's better.
19: I do have a bit of concern, though.
17: What do you mean, concern?
19: Well, I think sometimes you get a little close to the edge. Your banter comes awfully close to being insults. You gotta be careful what you say, Jimmy. You could hurt somebody's feelings. You understand?
17: Sure, Mr. Whitaker. I understand. Well, I better go.
19: Well, where are you going?
17: Oh, didn't I tell you? The reason I had the tape made is because I've got an appointment with Crying Brian Dern.
19: Who?
17: The most popular talk jock at Odyssey 105 Radio. He's going to give me an evaluation of my program.
19: Oh, well, that sounds exciting. Let us know how it turns out.
17: I will. See you later.
19: Bye, Jimmy.
18: Goodbye. Very enterprising young man.
19: He certainly is. Oh, speaking of enterprising, Eugene, I have an errand I need you to run for me.
18: My bicycle and myself are at your disposal.
19: Well, you won't be able to use your bike for this one. I need you to go to the Riley Farm.
18: Oh, the Riley Farm?
19: Yep. Tom has some watermelons for us. You can't carry them on your bike. You'll have to drive.
18: Drive?
19: Uh-huh. You know how to get out there, don't you?
18: Oh, yes, sir.
19: Good. Well, here are the keys to the truck. Tom's expecting you. Well, what's the matter?
18: Mr. Whitaker, I'm afraid I cannot comply with your request.
19: You mean you won't do it?
18: No, sir. I mean, I can't do it. At least not legally.
19: Eugene, what are you talking about?
18: Well, This is rather embarrassing to admit, Mr. Whittaker, but I don't have a driver's license.
19: You don't have a driver's license?
18: Please, Mr. Whittaker, lower your vocal amplification. This is not information I wish to share with the world at large.
19: Oh, well, I'm sorry, Eugene, but you know, this is quite a surprise. I mean, you are in college, after all.
18: Which is one of the reasons why I lack a license. My studies have always been so demanding, I simply haven't had the time to pursue many of the areas of daily convenience. Bicycling is also far more environmentally and physically advantageous, you know.
19: Cars may cause a lot of pollution, but they're also something of a necessity these days.
18: Evidently.
19: Well, you should consider getting your license. Doesn't take long, and you'd be helping me out.
18: Well, what's involved?
19: There's a brief written exam and a road test. There's really nothing to it. Should be a breeze for you.
18: Very well, then. I shall pursue it. May I take the rest of the afternoon to do so?
19: Oh, well, I guess I can send Connie out to Tom's when she comes in. Sure, Eugene. Go get him.
18: Thank you, Mr. Whittaker.

0: Well, hi there, Jimmy.
1: Hi, Mr. Whitaker.
0: See, you got your tape deck with you again.
1: Yep.
0: You do realize it's running, don't you?
1: Oh, yeah. You never can tell when a good soundbite will come up.
0: Well, that's true, but you may spend a fortune in batteries waiting for one.
1: I never thought of that. Maybe I better turn it off.
0: Good idea. So, how'd your meeting go yesterday?
1: Fantastic. Mr. Dern liked my tape. He said I had

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0: That you would do such a thing, especially after I expressly told you to be careful about what you say. Do you remember me telling you that? Do you?
1: Yes.
0: Then why'd you go ahead with this?
1: I'm trying to entertain people.
0: What you were doing is not entertainment.
1: Sure it is. People were laughing, weren't they? Well, that's all I'm trying to do, is make people laugh.
0: Just because people laugh at something doesn't automatically make it entertaining. Besides, that kind of laughter isn't desired at wit's end.
1: But everyone knows it's all in fun.
0: Fun?
1: Yeah, I mean, this isn't hurting anybody.
0: Not hurting anyone?
1: No! People have to learn to laugh at themselves. And if they can't take a joke, well, forget them.
0: I can't believe my ears. Did you learn this nonsense from Brian Dern?
1: Well, yeah.
0: Figures. Let me tell you something, Jimmy. Dern is 100% dead wrong. Flippant remarks and jokes of this sort do hurt people, badly. Eugene was very upset about what you did.
1: But I'm just fooling around.
0: Not on this station, you're not. As of now, you are off the air.
1: But Mr. Whitaker...
0: I'm sorry, Jimmy, but you've proven you can't be trusted. This radio station is here to build people up, not tear them down. Until you can learn to do that, you're off.
1: I'm off. I've got the most popular show on the station, and I'm off. People really can't take a joke.
2: Hey, Jimmy!
1: Oh, hi, Charlie.
2: Hey, Van, listen. You're on the radio.
1: You mean I was on the radio. My show just got canceled.
2: I'm not talking about your show. I'm talking about the Crying Brian Dern show.
1: What?
3: Oh, yeah. So anyway, this local kid, Jimmy Barkley is his name. Comes into my office with his so-called demo tape.
1: So-called?
3: And he says he wants me to evaluate it for him. Well, I thought it would be a good idea to record this whole conversation.
1: What?
3: So I say, are you sure you want me to do this? And this is what he says.
4: Oh, please. Don't spare me because I'm young. I can take it. Please.
1: But I didn't
3: well,
1: say that.
3: Now, I'm beginning to think this kid is a couple of tacos short of a fiesta platter, you know?
1: Hey, that's my
3: so
1: line.
3: So I tell him, okay, this tape is a joke, right?
1: A joke?
3: A complete and total joke.
1: But he said he liked
3: then
1: it.
3: Then I say, you want me to go on? And he says...
4: It's all right. You should be brutal with me.
3: So now I'm thinking that this kid really does have a few hens left out in the yard, you know what I'm saying? I mean, he's the type of guy who takes an IQ test and forgets to write his name! But I tell him, all right, you really shouldn't give up your paper route. And, well, he looks at me for a second and I say, you want more? And I kid you not, this is what he says.
4: Just one more. Move in for the kill.
3: Can you believe that? So I told him flat out, you just don't have what it takes, kid. Your voice isn't very good, your jokes are stale, and you have no timing. So Jimmy, pal, if you're listening, I'm doing you a favor. I mean, it's better that you find out now from me that you have no talent than for you to keep trying year after year and never make it, you know? I mean, sure, you may be humiliated now, but trust me, one of these days, you'll thank me. All right, we gotta go to a sponsor. This is Crying Brian Dern on Odyssey 105.
2: Wow, did you really say all those things, Jimmy?
1: Jimmy?

0: No talent. Great. Just great.
1: Salutations, Master Barclay.
0: Eugene.
1: Partaking of the park's natural beauty?
0: Something like that.
1: Young Charles came into Wit's End and told us of your experience. Mr. Whittaker suggested that I find you to, talk.
0: Look, if you want to yell at me, Eugene, go ahead. I deserve it.
1: Actually, Mr. Whittaker had something different in mind. He felt that I would be uniquely qualified to comfort you, seeing as how I recently suffered through a similar experience.
0: Yeah, but I caused your similar experience.
1: Indeed you did. And it gave me no small amount of embarrassment, I might add.
0: I didn't mean for it to, Eugene. I'm sorry. I just wanted to make him laugh, that's all. I guess there's a fat chance of that now.
1: Why?
0: Didn't Charlie tell you what Dern said? I have no talent. Besides, I've been pulled off the air.
1: Well, I believe that if you show Mr. Whittaker you can be responsible, he'll put you back on the air. And for what it's worth, I think Mr. Dern is wrong.
0: You do?
1: Yes. You have talent, Jimmy. It's raw, rather immature, certainly untamed, occasionally unprincipled, but definitely there.
0: Thanks, Eugene, I guess. But do you really think Mr. Whittaker will give me another chance?
1: Well, we could make another demo tape and find out.
0: Could we? I mean, you'd do that for me?
1: On one condition.
0: What?
1: This time, keep me behind the microphone.
0: You got it, Eugene.
2: And so he turns to me and says, "Never wrestle with the pig. You both just get dirty, and the pig likes it." Well, this is Jimmy Barclay on Kids Radio here at Wit's End.
3: I'll be back. I just gotta go get some lunch.
4: Well, it's about time you came out. Mr. Dern?
3: Ah. Oh, yeah? What can I do for you, old-timer?
4: My name is John Whittaker. I'm a friend of Jimmy Barclay.
3: Who?
4: The youngster you made fun of on your program a couple of days ago.
3: Oh, yeah, that kid. Well, look, if you want to rake me over the coals or scream at me, let's get it over with. I got a lot of things to do.
4: Well, I didn't come here to scream or rake you over the coals. I came to thank you.
3: Well, you came to thank me? For what?
4: For teaching a young man a very important lesson.
3: Now, what do you mean, Jimmy?
4: That's right. You see, a couple of days ago, he really wanted to be like you, Mr. Dern. But by doing no more than being yourself, you made him realize what a horrible prospect that really is. And for that, you have my undying gratitude.
3: Oh. Well, you're welcome.
4: Good day, Mr. Dern.
3: Yeah. Right. Glad I was able to be of service. I think.
5: Well, it sounds like crying Brian Dern has nothing to say for once. And in case you're wondering, today on Focus on the Family with Jim Daly, we've presented an episode of Adventures in Odyssey. 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
6: Odyssey is such a wonderful program, so well produced. I think you can hear that, and it's fun and creative and thought-provoking all at the same time, which is our aim. And the faith application in today's program, I hope, is obvious. In the book of James chapter 3, there are warnings about the tongue, how it's like a fire that runs out of control, burning everything in its path. Or the tongue is like a rudder of a ship, very small but powerful, and if you steer it in the wrong direction, you're going to crash. Our words matter. That's the point. God wants us to speak with kindness and encouragement to one another rather than insults. Those are the kind of faith lessons you can find in each episode of Adventures in Odyssey. 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
12: Choosing to ignore trouble rather than face it only makes it grow into fear. 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To conclude his series, God, I Need Some Answers, here's David with today's message, What Can I Do When Trouble Overwhelms Me?
13: Do you know there are many Christians that you and I know who think that because they're Christians, life is going to be a trouble-free experience? It is not a question of if we will experience trouble, it's when they come, what do we do? Instead of taking away trouble, God provides instructions for how to overcome it, and we're going to talk about that today in the 27th Psalm. This is the last time I'll have a chance to tell you that this brief series, which we've called God, I Need Some Answers, is ending today, but the resources are still available through the end of the month. You can get the study guide, the CD album, and you can have your own personal Bible study or a group study based around these questions we have been answering every day. We have a few more questions that are outside the series that we're going to share in the next couple of days, but this is the end of the actual series. We have called it God, I Need Some Answers, Life Lessons from the Psalms. If you love the Psalms as I do, you'll love this series, and you'll have a great time talking about it in your small group, your Sunday school class, or wherever you meet together with others to study the Word of God. This is all available from davidjeremiah.org. That's our website. And as you know, the book, Five Psalms for a Flourishing Life, is available during this month. We still have a few days left for you to order that. Send a gift of any size during the remaining days in the month of May. And when you do, ask for a copy of the book on Psalms, and it'll be on its way to you. You can add it to your library in just a few days. I hope you will do that. It will be encouraging to you as you read it. Well, here we go with Friday edition of Turning Point. What can I do when trouble overwhelms me? Psalm 27.
14: I remember seeing a picture some years ago in a magazine. It's a rather popular picture, and I know I've seen it in other places as well. It shows hundreds of people on a busy street corner going about their daily duties. You could see a mother with two children, her arms filled with packages, and worry is written all over her face. And then there's a businessman rushing into a bank, evidently annoyed at missing the first section of the revolving door. And then there's a young person leaning against a building, apparently with no place to go, and his eyes betray a sense of boredom and discontent. And the caption under the picture says, "Of what are these people afraid?" It's a good question, because trouble often makes us afraid. Even those who have strong and aggressive personalities harbor some secret fears now and again. In fact, psychology has made a study of this and come up with a whole new set of terms. We call them phobias. Phobia is the Greek word for fear. Well, if you look in your modern dictionary for the list of phobias, last time I looked, there were over 75 different ones. 75 different phobias. In fact, they range all the way from erythrophobia, which is the fear of blushing, to phobophobia, which is the fear of fear. President Roosevelt had it right when he said, "We don't have anything to fear but fear itself." I want to talk to you today about how we deal with these fears that are the result of our trouble. And I want to use as my subject the man David, and as my text the famous 27th Psalm. We aren't sure when David wrote this. It's probable that he wrote it during the time when he was running from Saul in fear. Some have suggested that he may have written this psalm when Absalom, his son, took away the throne of Israel from him and committed treason on his own dad. Whenever it was written, we do know this, that the 27th Psalm is a personal testimony of a man who was in trouble. And despite the many moods that are reflected in this psalm, it is quite evident that the psalmist knew what to do when trouble visited his life. It is a very deeply spiritual psalm that is easily divided into two sections, and it's important to understand the sections as we quickly move through the text. Verses 1 through 6 give to us the psalmist's testimony of how he dealt with his fear and his trouble. And then, almost as an illustration for us, verses 7 through 14 is David's prayer that he prayed when he was in trouble. So at the beginning, we have some principles of how to deal with trouble in our lives. And at the ending, we have an actual prayer that was prayed by the psalmist when trouble visited him. Let's look first of all at the first six verses as we extract from this scripture some of the principles that we need to learn so that when we have trouble, we know what to do. Principle number one, in David's life, express your faith. David said in verse 1, "The Lord is my light and my salvation. Whom shall I fear? The Lord is the strength of my life. Of whom shall I be afraid?" We know that David is in a time of trouble. We know that fear is knocking on his door. The rest of the psalm speaks of his enemies. It speaks of his trouble. And yet here he is at the beginning of this psalm expressing out loud and aggressively his faith. He is saying out loud what he knows to be true inwardly, even though his feelings don't match up with the words that he's expressing. The psalmist's testimony, you see, begins where religion must always begin, and that is with a personal declaration of faith. And in the very action of expressing your faith during the time of trouble, you take the first step toward healing and wholeness. I want you to notice that, secondly, David moves from expressing his faith to extending his faith. You know what a catastrophe report is? In the midst of your trouble, whatever it may be, you sit down with a yellow sheet of paper, a yellow pad, and you try to imagine the very worst thing that can happen to you as a result of the trouble you're now experiencing. You write it out. You extend it clear out to its complete end. You write the worst scenario you can imagine. Then you read it out loud, and recognizing that this problem you have could never be that bad, you start feeling better already. You see what I'm saying? Well, David has sort of done that in this psalm. He's extended his fear to its logical boundaries. He says, Lord, I want you to know that I have my trust in you and you are my salvation and I won't fear you. He says, when the wicked come against me to eat up my flesh and my enemies and foes, they stumbled and fell. Though an army may encamp against me, my heart shall not fear. Though war may rise against me, in this I will be confident. David thinks of all the things that could happen to him, the very worst things that could happen to him. Either subterfuge, an enemy sneaking up on him, or siege, an enemy encamping against him over a long period of time, or war or pestilence. And David says, no matter what happens, as bad as it could ever get, I have this confidence. And what is his confidence? His confidence is what he's already said. His confidence is that the Lord is his light and his salvation. Then in verses 4 and 5, he talks about experiencing his faith. He says, one thing I have desired of the Lord, that will I seek, that I may dwell in the house of the Lord all the days of my life, to behold the beauty of the Lord and to inquire at his temple. For in the time of trouble, he shall hide me in his pavilion. In the secret place of his tabernacle, he shall hide me. He shall set me high upon a rock. Now, this is a wonderful, rich verse. First of all, I need to point out to you that David has now reduced his life. He has whittled his life down to one thing. Do you see it? He said, this one thing I will do. It reminds me of what Paul said when he wrote to the Philippians. And in his letter to the Philippians, Paul said, this one thing I do, forgetting those things which are behind, reaching forth unto those things which are before, I press toward the mark for the prize of the high calling of God in Christ Jesus. David said something very similar here, didn't he? He said, this one thing I do when trouble comes, I center my thoughts on God. I get into the temple where God is, into the sanctuary where God is. I meditate on the beauty of God, and I spend time with God's people. You'll either let trouble push you back toward God or you let it push you away from God. David said, I made sure when trouble came into my life that I spent time in the sanctuary, that I came to the tabernacle, that God became my pavilion. The last thing I think is pretty exciting, because not only do we need to experience our faith, but verse 6 says we need to enjoy our faith. And you know, that's sort of an anomaly there. How can you enjoy trouble? I didn't say enjoy trouble. I said enjoy your faith. And listen to what verse 6 says as we read the psalm. And he says, and now my head shall be lifted up above mine enemies all around me. Therefore I will offer sacrifices of joy in his tabernacle. I will sing. Yes, I will sing praises to the Lord. Wow. And what David is saying is this, that when we come to God in worship and in prayer, when we are going through trouble, and the time when we feel less like worshiping him is the time when we need to worship him the most. When we come to church on Sunday and we walk in and notice our heads are down. Did you ever watch somebody with so much trouble that their heads are down? And have you felt that in your life? You face a confrontation and it goes wrong and you walk away from there with your head down. Very graphic, isn't it? Well, let me tell you what the Bible says. The Bible says that when you face trouble and you put worship back in the center of your life, that worship becomes, watch this, the lifter of your head. Praise God. That you can come into church with your head down. You could walk into church with the burdens of the world on you, with trouble so overwhelming that you feel like you're going to drown in it. And you get caught up in the worship of the Lord. And it's almost like a visual thing. God just takes your head and he just lifts it right up. You see, friends, there's something about worship that's really a dynamic truth. And that is that the thing worship does is worship makes God big in your heart. Is God big? Yes. He can't get any bigger than he is. I mean, God is God. He's the ultimate bigness. But worship magnifies God. Worship takes who God is and it puts it in your heart so that you begin to feel and sense and appreciate the greatness of Almighty God. And watch what happens. When you see the greatness of Almighty God and you put your trouble in that picture, everything changes. Everything. When you measure your trouble against the trouble of others, you might be depressed. But when you measure your trouble against the greatness and magnificence of God, oh, what a thing that is. No wonder your head gets lifted. Well, those are the principles that David tells us in Psalm 27. And then I told you in verses 7 through 14, he prays, and I'm just going to have to skip over these quickly. But here's some things I observed in verses 7 through 12. First of all, when we study this prayer, we understand how to pray when trouble comes. He says in verse 7, "Hear, O Lord, when I cry with my voice. Have mercy also upon me and answer me. When you said, 'Seek my face,' my heart said to you, 'Your face, Lord, I will seek.'" And I wrote down in my notes that true prayer in the time of trouble is really a responding on our part to God. Isn't it interesting that even though trouble overwhelms us, we're not prone, even in the midst of our trouble, to take the first step toward God? We're stubborn people. The Bible calls us stiff-necked. And so when trouble comes, we have this incredible urge to work it out ourselves. And sometimes God's the last option on a long list of options. But if I understand the psalm correctly, and if I understand what David is saying, what he's saying is this, that in the midst of my trouble, I heard God say to me, "Seek my face, David." And he said, when I heard God say, "Seek my face," I sought the face of God. And I've tried to remember and reflect, and you know, I'm given to trouble, so I don't have to think back too far. I have to tell you that I think there's a nugget of truth here that we may have overlooked, and that is, that in every one of our troubles, in every one of our situations, whether it's our marriage or with our children or finances or business or health or whatever, there's always a time in the midst of that when the voice of God speaks to us and says to us, "Seek my face." And David said, when God said to me, "Seek my face," I said, "Lord, your face I will seek." To put it in the vernacular of today, David heard God say, "David, David, I love you." And David said, "And I love you too. David, I want fellowship with you." "Yeah, God, and I want fellowship with you too." We have this little thing we do in our marriages, don't we? Maybe it's not that way in your marriage, but it is in most marriages that I know about. We do this little answer back and forth. We get ready to leave, or we're away, or we're calling home. And at the end of the conversation, I say, "I love you." And she says, "And I love you too." And I think that's what's going on with David and his God. In the midst of his trouble, God is saying, "David, I love you." And David is saying, "God, I love you too." Let me just ask you this. When in the midst of your trouble you hear the voice of God, respond to it. For true prayer in the time of trouble is really a responding to God. Notice, secondly, that true prayer in the time of trouble relies upon God's provision. I can only read the verses, but you will see it. He says, "Do not hide your face from me. Do not turn your servant away in anger. You have been my help, God. Do not leave me or forsake me, O God of my salvation. For when my father and my mother forsake me, then the Lord will take care of me." When David prays in his time of trouble, he realizes how dependent he is upon God. So dependent that he said, God, even if it were true that my father and my mother could forsake me, I know that you will take me up. You will care for me. David's father and mother never forsook him. He was saying this sort of as an extension of what could possibly happen. And he's using it as an illustration in the greatest love relationship that David knew, his relationship with his parents. He said, even if that relationship should go sour, if my mom and dad should kick me out and disown me, God, I know that I would never be disowned by you. You know, when David wrote this psalm, he may not have known at the time about the breakup of the family in our day. I know some of you here today whose parents have thrown you out of the house because of your faith in God. And what a wonderful promise this is to you, that when your mother and father forsake you, God will be there to provide for you. He is your Father, your Heavenly Father. True prayer in the time of trouble resigns to God's will. Teach me your way, O Lord, and lead me in a smooth path because of mine enemies. David's prayer is a prayer of humble submission to God's will. He's not trying to sort out his trouble himself. Isn't that what we try to do? Isn't that what we're prone to do? David isn't saying, Lord, please, I've figured out my way, now you bless it. No, he's saying, Lord, here's a blank sheet of paper. I have no idea how to get out of this trouble. You fill in the page. I'll sign the bottom of it. Lord, you teach me your way. When you come to God in the time of trouble, you can't come with your own agenda, friend. You may think you know the way out. You may even have sorted it all out and have it all figured out. You may have a wonderful plan, but you need to set that plan aside and come to God and say, God, teach me your way. I don't know what you want me to learn from this. I don't know what you want me to understand from this, but God, my will is totally your will. Teach me your way. I'm resigned to do whatever you tell me to do. True prayer resigns to God's will. I just about came out of my chair when I saw the next one. Because of some experiences that I've been having in my own life, maybe, but it's just incredible. In verse 13, David says, I would have lost my heart, I would have fainted, unless I had believed that I would see the goodness of the Lord in the land of the living. Now, I've read this psalm over and over again all my life, and I really never understood that verse until recently. David's not talking about seeing the goodness of the Lord in the sky by and by. He's talking about seeing the goodness of the Lord in the land of the living. Friends, what is the land of the living? It's the here and now. It's today. It's tomorrow. It's yesterday. David is saying, I would have fainted. I would have given up. I would have lost my will to go on if I had not believed to see your hand of goodness in the here and now. And you know what? I don't have to debate with all of you today the goodness of the Lord in the land of the living. We all accept that as God's people. We know that there is the evidence of God and his goodness in the here and now in the land of the living. But you know what the problem is? Here it is. We don't see it. And the reason we don't see it is because we don't look for it. And one of the most wonderful things you can ever do, my friend, is to begin to take note of the goodness of God in the land of your living. I've been keeping a little journal, keeping track of the goodness of God in the land of my living. And I've been writing down the things that God does, just keeping a little list. And I go back often and read that list. And sometimes I have dry days. You know, please don't be disappointed with me. Sometimes I just have dry days when I try to fellowship with God and it's real awkward and maybe I'm a little discouraged. Kind of happens to me on Monday. I don't know why, just sort of does. You know what's been a great encouragement to me? It's to read my list of the goodness of God in the land of my living. And it's growing. And every time I get in trouble and I'm wondering whether God knows what's going on in my life and whether he cares or whether he can do anything about it, my faith is kind of a flickering flame. I open up my journal and I read my list of the goodness of God in the land of my living. Someone said a long time ago that an unexamined life is not worth living, and I believe that more than I ever have before. Friends, if you can walk through your life and never take note of what God is doing, if you're not keeping any notes, if you're not kind of writing down the good things that the Lord does, you're missing out on one of the great blessings you could have as a believer. What you need to do, you see, is to compile the experience. How do I know that God is going to help me in the trouble I have now? You know how I know that? because I've kept a record of how he helped me in the trouble I had last month. And I kept a record back then of the trouble I had before and how God carried me through it, how he answered my prayers. And I've got a whole list of things that begin, "Thank you, Lord, for," and then there's a phrase or a statement or a paragraph of what God has done. They're so personal, I'd never dare read them to you. But you should have a list like that. Because if you don't recognize the goodness of God in your prayer will be anemic. Finally, verse 14, true prayer in the time of trouble remains calm when God delays. You see, God isn't on your time schedule, my friend. You're in a lot of trouble now. Your marriage is on the rocks. Your kids are driving you crazy and doing things you never dreamed they even knew how to do. Your finances are topsy-turvy. Everything is inside out, and you're saying, "Lord, help." How many can give a witness that you've prayed that two-word prayer, "Lord, help"? Anybody beside me? I was driving a car some years ago, going through an intersection, and I saw a car coming through the intersection the other way, right toward me. And I prayed, "Lord, help," and it hit the back door. Didn't hit my door, it hit the back door. Nobody was sitting back there. I mean, I'm glad the Lord redirected to the back door. I don't know if he would have done that if I hadn't prayed, "Lord, help," but I didn't have time to pray anything but, "Lord, help." Right? You better learn how to pray that prayer. You may need it someday. Just, let's all try it. Let's try it out loud. "Lord, help." Yeah, right. Keep that one on your list. But you know, sometimes we pray, "Lord, help," and he doesn't do it right away. And we have to wait. Oh, I hate to wait. Oh, I was built more for speed than comfort. How many of the rest of you like that, you know? I hate waiting. It seems like all of life is made up of waiting. And the hardest waiting that you ever have to wait is when you want God to do something about your trouble, and he doesn't seem to be doing it. And the psalmist ends up his psalm on how you pray when you're in trouble, and he says, "Wait on the Lord. Be of good courage. He will strengthen your heart. Wait, I say, on the Lord." How do you know he will strengthen your heart? Would you go all the way back to the beginning of the psalm? "The Lord is my light and my salvation. Whom shall I fear? The Lord is the strength of my life." Wait on the Lord. Be of good courage. He will strengthen your heart. The one who is the strength of your life wants to be the strength of your heart. All of these principles are available to you just like they were to David. You can write your own psalm, and God will hear you.
13: These principles from the Psalms, while they are ancient in terms of how they originated, they are timeless in terms of how they work. These principles are still vital today. The things we have shared today about trouble, well, it will help you with whatever trouble you have. We'll have a few more things next week to talk about, and we'll talk about trouble again for a little bit next week. But I want you to know this series that we have been teaching during the last 3 weeks called God, I Need Some Answers. 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We want you to have it. 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We'll see you on Monday. Have a great weekend.
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16: 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My name is Matthew. And a quick thought on that verse. What do we have in our lives right now? Take a moment to think about that. What do you have that will last beyond the grave? Not much when you take a moment to think about it. The love we have for God and His children and our family, the praise we offer Him, the ways we serve Him, the way He has worked through our lives, the way He has used the Holy Spirit, the prophets, Jesus. Are we investing in those things in our lives? I know for myself, I can get distracted by things with work and finances and all these different areas that I think God wants me to do, but they can be a distraction. So let's take a moment and reflect on what will be of lasting benefit to God and to ourselves that will be eternal and not temporary on this earth.
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24: Breakthroughs. We need a generational breakthroughs. Or our children and grandchildren are going to lose their freedom. 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We have to change. We can change. We've been given the privilege of changing. 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
23: 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That's 855-577-2255. We're so glad you're here to listen. Today's message from Pastor Alan is called Breakthrough, Alone in the Desert.
0: The title for this session is Alone in the Desert, and it's really a companion piece with the previous session. We looked at Zechariah and Elizabeth and the breakthrough God brought to their lives. And I want to continue it in this session, really with the outcome of that. I think there's a hopeful message there, but for just a moment, I've been encouraging you for quite a while now to embrace this little paradigm of watch and listen and think and act. Not just to live your life, but to pay do it with attentiveness. There's some things that will be essential. Jesus warned us as we approach the end of the age that deception would increase dramatically. And there's some things you can do to limit your vulnerability to being deceived. One is read your Bible on a regular basis. There's just not a replacement for that, folks. If you're not doing it, you've almost surrendered completely. Read your Bible on a regular basis. You can join us in our reading plan. We'd be delighted. If you don't want to do that, you can pick one. But 10 or 15 minutes a day, you can read through your whole Bible in the course of a year. It's a worthwhile investment of time. It will change you. And if you've read it once, twice will be better. If you've read it 10 times, the 11th will be better. Okay? The second thing is community. You need like-minded people that you spend some time with. It's hard to admit your parents were right when you were a kid. But your friends really do have an enormous impact on your life. You need a community of people who have a faith in God. They will help you a great deal. Amen. And the third thing is this little paradigm. You've got to watch and listen. You actually have to pay attention a bit. There's a temptation to want to kind of cocoon, go into a cave, and you know, it's just distressing. You don't know who to believe or what to believe, but you have to pay a little bit of attention. Then you have to think a little bit. I know. And then be willing to act. You can't just be an observer or a professional critic. We're not Olympic judges. We're in the arena. And there's a big difference. I think if you'll do those things, it'll help you avoid deception and fulfill God's purposes for your lives. And ultimately, that's the target. We are witnesses to a season of tremendous change, unparalleled change in my lifetime. And I don't mean because of this election. I really think it started in a dramatic way with COVID. God began to shake the earth. There have been multiple tremors since then. October the 7th, the attack by Hamas on Israel and the boiling anti-Semitism in our own nation. Very unexpected things. God is shaking the earth. And I trust that at the end of it, we'll be in a place that He has led us to. So it isn't frightening. It's kind of exciting to me, but it's a great contest between the values of the kingdom of God and the values of this present age. You're going to have to decide. You can't stay in the middle much longer. Tragically, in the church, we have capitulated for so long. We've been silent for so long. We've been timid for so long that now it feels almost inappropriate to express our support for a Judeo-Christian worldview. Should we say that? Are we allowed to say that? What if I offend someone? Look, the truth is helpful. Imagine going to a doctor that doesn't want to give you the real diagnosis because it might make you feel blue. We call that malpractice. In the Christian world, we call it apostasy. If you won't align with the truth because you don't know if it'll be received well, that's not just a personal choice or kindness or mercy. It is a false gospel. It's false faith. And we don't want to be there, and we've lived dangerously close to that. It's not inappropriate to agree with God's word. In fact, it's necessary, it's helpful, even if it puts you at odds with some rather revered places like Harvard or Yale or the purveyors of conventional wisdom.
24: We live in a world where the truth really isn't celebrated. You don't have to be very clever any longer, just a little bit of awareness. I mean, lately we see the reports and pictures and videos of swarms of drones hanging above us. Well, government officials say, nothing there. It's just a small airplane. Oh, thank you. Or they'll tell us that biological sex is confusing. No, it really isn't. No, really, it's not that tough. I grew up on a farm. It isn't confusing. I'm not suggesting there aren't people that don't struggle with confusion, but if you're confused about something that's that fundamental, that's not a good place. That's not something to be celebrated. And we certainly wouldn't want to abandon our children to be mutilated by people that think that kind of confusion is helpful. So this idea of breakthroughs, this notion of when God intervenes in our lives, we are a culture in need of breakthroughs from the kingdom of God. We've drifted a long way into places that are confusing and where the truth isn't celebrated and integrity is no longer held in high esteem. No matter where you sit on the political spectrum, you could say amen to that. That's just the reality. And the change for that isn't coming from an election. The change for that will come from the heart of God's people. Breakthroughs. When God intervenes in our lives, most of us, one of the reasons I decided to do this series is I engage with the community of faith here sufficiently enough to know that there are hundreds of us that are in a desperate place. We need a breakthrough from God. Physically, emotionally, in our family systems, in our businesses, in many, many ways. There's only a God solution can result in an outcome that will be satisfactory. Otherwise, we're just treading water, holding our space. We need a breakthrough. And God gratefully does intervene in our lives. But we have had a little bit, I believe, of a misunderstanding. And preachers like myself have contributed to this. We like to tell the miracle stories. We like to talk about the victories that took place. And that's not inappropriate. But it's inappropriate unless we tell the larger story. And the breakthroughs that God presents to us are not just victory stories. There's a backstory that go with them. I started with a verse of scripture in your notes. There's hope. It's Isaiah 40 in verse 3. It says, a voice of one calling. In the desert, prepare the way for the Lord. Make straight in the wilderness a highway for our God. That verse from Isaiah 40 is quoted in Matthew, Mark, Luke, and John. There are very few things recorded in all four of the Gospels. That verse is. And each time it's presented in conjunction with John the Baptist and his life message. He was a voice of one calling in the wilderness. See, I don't really want to be a voice of one. I want to be a voice of a big choir. Right? It's fun to find 12,000 people that are all saying Jesus is Lord and slip in with them and go, yes. It's not so much fun to be in a group of 12,000 people that are not in favor of that, and you're standing there going, Jesus is Lord. John was willing to be a voice of one calling in the wilderness. I want to look at that. He's a breakthrough. He's the one who was to prepare the way for Jesus in his life and his ministry and all he did. See, when I imagine a breakthrough, apart from doing any study of it, what I want out of a breakthrough is I want a resolution to my problem. I got a bad diagnosis. I want it to go away. I want the doctor to say, I blew it. You want the mass to disappear. Excuse me. You want the mass to disappear. You want your heart function to be normal. Whatever the problem may be, you want your kids to be healthy. If there's a relational struggle, you want it to be resolved. You want everybody to be at peace. Whatever the breakthrough, you just want the problem to evaporate and the goodness of God to make it all a big happy point. Nothing wrong with that imagination. It's just not particularly biblical. Breakthroughs result in transformation. They change your perspective. They leave you with insight and understandings different than you had before the intervention of God. So you don't just return to your old shape. You walk in a new way. You interact in a new way. Breakthroughs change everything. Are you ready for that? Those of us that need a breakthrough, are you ready for a different cadence in your life? Are you ready for a rearrangement of authority? Are you ready for a transformation of priorities? Or do you just want God to do what you want him to do so you can keep doing what you want to do? If I get really honest, that's really what I want. But truthfully, God loves us too much. Like my Bible says that if God loves you, he will discipline you. Oh, I don't want to grow up in the Lord. I mean, I've learned to value that. But I mean, if you just left me to myself, the truth is, no, I'd really like just to have my way.
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2: 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Some of my favorite verses that Paul wrote, a bit of devotional time, and then some place to journal. The goal is to be changed. We want to be transformed by the Word of God and not just informed by it. Saul of Tarsus, a hero of mine, I got to know him as the Apostle Paul, an unrelenting advocate for Jesus in the face of unyielding persecution. Folks, that sounds like the world we live in. Lessons from Paul, it'll help you and I be overcomers, triumphant in this season in the earth. You'll enjoy the book.
1: 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But the Apostle Paul shows us a different way. 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
3: I have this couple who were childless, and they're past the age where they're going to bear children. It's just not reasonable anymore. Nobody has the expectation. They had those prayers, but they had them a long time ago. And then the announcement comes, Gabriel, the archangel, shows up and says, you're going to have a child and you're going to name him John. And they're like, what are you talking about? I mean, Zechariah has enough questions that he gets struck mute for 9 months. Teach you to talk back. Aren't you glad we all don't get struck mute when we question the Lord? Have you know, Pastor will be signing the message this morning. And John's born. And Zechariah and Elizabeth really step out of the scene completely after their time in the temple and taking John. They step out of the story, but John steps onto the stage. And that's where I want to start. It's in Luke chapter 3. It's right in the middle of this Christmas narrative. Zechariah and Elizabeth and John the Baptist are very much a part of the Christmas story. During the high priesthood of Annas and Caiaphas, the word of God came to John, the son of Zechariah, in the desert. Nobody knew why they were calling him John, because God said to. That was the message they got in the temple when Gabriel came to Zechariah. He said, you name him John. No, no, no. All the people said when it was time to name him, he said, he'll be Zechariah. It's the family. There's nobody named John in your family. And Elizabeth and Zechariah together said, no, this is a new thing. This is a breakthrough. His name's John. So John, the son of Zechariah, in the desert, he went into all the country around the Jordan preaching the baptism of repentance for the forgiveness of sins. As it is written in the book of the words of Isaiah the prophet, a voice of one calling in the desert, prepare the way for the Lord, make straight paths for him. Every valley shall be filled in, every mountain and hill made low. The crooked road shall become straight, the rough way smooth, and all mankind will see God's salvation. Gee, that's not a big assignment. Go prepare the way for the Messiah so that all of humankind can see the way to salvation. And John said to the crowds coming out to be baptized by him, you bunch of snakes, who warned you to flee from the coming wrath? Just as a beginning point, I think a simple observation, we've been trying to stack some ideas, some breakthrough hacks, if you will. In this case, the breakthrough begins in the desert. John is a voice crying in the desert. He's not a voice crying in the temple. He's not in Jerusalem. Isaiah was a prophet of the court. He was comfortable in the palace. Jeremiah spoke to heads of state and the leaders of nations. John is a voice in the desert, a voice crying in the wilderness, a voice of one crying in the wilderness. Wearing clothes made of camel's hair and eating locusts, not bugs, it's a fruit that grows on a tree. I know you're disappointed. Breakthroughs often emerge in the desert. Seems odd to us. The desert's a remote part for most of us in our nation. You live in Israel or the Middle East, I can tell you for my Jewish friends, the desert is not a place of punishment. It's a place of renewal. It's a place of refreshing. It's a place where God meets you. If they have a day off, they go into the desert. And from the biblical perspective, the desert is a place of renewal. I tell you that because if you're in a desert season, it doesn't feel so fruitful. It doesn't feel quite as opulent as you had hoped as it might, if it's a lean time. I would submit to you that's a very, there's a very high degree of probability that that's a breakthrough season. God hasn't abandoned you. In the desert, there's a stillness. In the desert, there's a quietness. In the desert, it's much easier to hear. I don't believe God has left you. There's a component of John the Baptist that I don't want us to miss. Jesus said he was the greatest of those born among women, a very revered character. But John the Baptist is an impossibility without the faithfulness of Zechariah.

0: Zechariah and Elizabeth. What made John the Baptist's ministry possible, his life story possible, his impact possible, were the decisions that were made by his parents, by Zechariah and Elizabeth, upright people, godly people, people who overcame disappointment, people who had to have their life plans rewritten. Their life schedule didn't emerge in the way they had hoped it would. While their friends were building nurseries and welcoming children, they weren't. And so they prayed and they sought God, and they still didn't. And it became very obvious that that wasn't going to happen. It wasn't in their future. That just wasn't a part of their journey. And they managed to overcome that disappointment and not be defined by it. Zechariah is still serving in the temple. Elizabeth is still honoring the Lord, listening to the Spirit of God. And then Gabriel shows up and said, "Hey, I got some news for you. You're going to have a son." Except now it's like disruptive. Zechariah, I mean, he says, "I am old. And Elizabeth?" He was gracious. He said, "She's well along in years." "Gabriel, have you seen Lizzie?" In fact, it's a little bit of a moment. You know, Gabriel's delivering this message with some rather lofty language about John, and Zechariah says, "Hang on a minute. I'm old." And Gabriel says, "And you're going to be quiet for 9 months." Again, I'm very grateful God has not responded to me that way. How many times have you held up your hand to the Lord? "Well, not me. No, thank you. I don't even like church." So John the Baptist and his ministry emerges from the faithfulness of Zechariah and Elizabeth, the willing to embrace their breakthrough, to reorder their lives, to be unique, to overcome disappointment. If they had not made those choices, John doesn't have a story to tell. There's a biblical principle here. I'm taking a moment with it because it's very important and it's essential, I believe, for the place that we find ourselves as a people right now. We need a generational story of godliness. We need a generational tale of a desire for righteousness and holiness and purity. We want a legacy of faith to be reestablished among us. Does that sound right? Why not let it begin with us and the aspirations that we have for our children and our grandchildren? I know we're in church and the answer to every question is typically Jesus, but in the quiet places of your life, when you're not in a church building and you're not sitting in the midst of a group of people that have raised their hands to identify as Christ followers, what aspirations do you truly hold for your children and your grandchildren? Fame, success, wealth, none of those things are inappropriate in and of themselves, but they'll be empty apart from a vibrant faith. You see, we've almost been totally co-opted by a secular culture. Our aspirations have become secular aspirations, our dreams, secular aspirations, our priorities, secular priorities. And again, I'm not trying to remove us from the world, we're in it, but the Bible says we shouldn't be of it. There's a difference. We have a different allegiance, a different set of objectives. It really is biblical. I can point to it. In 2 Timothy chapter 1 and verse 5, Paul is writing, Paul wrote the letter to a young man named Timothy. That's why it bears his name. But he's reminding him of what Paul knows of his life. He said, "I've been reminded of your sincere faith, which first lived in your grandmother Lois and in your mother Eunice, and I'm persuaded now lives in you also. You're third generation, Timothy. I know the stock from which you come." Say, "Well, Pastor, I don't come from a family that's where there's generations of faithful people to the Lord." Good. Let's start a new trend. "Pastor, my story's a little more broken." Most of ours are. Most of ours are. That's why in the previous session, we spent a great deal of time talking about a new name, establishing a new heritage, a new legacy. John's life isn't going to fit the normal pattern either. I don't believe any parent has an aspiration that their child would walk the path that John walked. Forget his impact. It's hard to imagine any parent raising their hand and saying, "That would be my aspiration." We'll get to it in a moment. A generational legacy. Look at 1 Samuel chapter 1. This is Hannah. She's the mother of Samuel. At the point we're stepping into the narrative, she is childless as well. She said, I made a vow saying, O Lord Almighty, if you'll only look upon your servant's misery and remember me, and not forgive your servant, but give her a son, then I will give him to the Lord for all the days of his life. No razor will ever be used on his head. That last phrase could be a little blind to you. It's a commitment. Within Judaism, there was a sect of people. They're called Nazarites, not Nazarenes. Nazarenes are people that come from the village of Nazareth. It's a little community in the northern part of Israel, in Galilee. Jesus was a Nazarene. Nazarites are a group of people who take a vow, a special effort at setting themselves apart for the purposes of the Lord. They won't eat or drink anything that comes from the vine. They won't drink wine. They won't eat a grape. They won't even eat a raisin. And they don't cut their hair. Samuel, before he's born, before he's conceived, his mother said, I will rear him as a young man set apart for the purposes of God. I will give him to serve the Lord. Breakthroughs. Breakthroughs. We need a generational breakthroughs. Or our children and grandchildren are going to lose their freedom. If we remain on the trajectory we are on, they will not know the kind of blessings that we have known. I'm not talking about 100 years from now. We're bankrupt physically and morally. We have to change. We can change. We've been given the privilege of changing. God has shown us mercy. Moses' parents hid him from Pharaoh's executioners. Joshua's life became of an extension of the assignment that God gave to Moses. David made the way for his son Solomon to build a temple and establish Israel's boundaries. Samuel's life and ministry, his impact upon the purposes of God, emerged from the faithfulness of Hannah. Samson's parents, one of Israel's judges, they committed him to be a Nazarite prior to his birth as well. See, children aren't yours, folks. They're a sacred trust. There is sacred trust, and I'm quite confident you will give an account for that. Your grandchildren are not just a dalliance so you can spoil them and send them home for somebody else to straighten out. It's a temptation.
1: 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That's all for today on Alan Jackson Ministries. 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
4: Psalms 18, verse 30 says this, as for God, his way is perfect. The word of the Lord is flawless. He is a shield for all who take refuge in him. Again, Psalms 18, verse 30. Good morning. Thanks for joining us here on 710 AM and 105.7 FM. The Word. My name is Matthew. Hope you're having a great morning so far. Let's pray together. Lord Jesus, we humbly come before you, God. You are God and we are not. We are weak, but you are strong. We're the cup, Lord Jesus. Pour out your wine, God. We're the candle, Lord, and you make us shine. Lord Jesus, work through us today. Not our will, but your will be done. We are lost completely without you, God. Thank you for your salvation. Thank you for your faithfulness each and every day. Whenever we slip up or make a mistake, you're there to catch us and continue on this great journey and purpose you have for our lives. We love you. We praise you. In Jesus' name, amen.
12: 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And now, here is your host and my husband, Mosley Collins.
13: Thank you, Lisa, my darling, and welcome my listeners to today's edition of Real Christianity, Living in the Love of Jesus. And wow, I am happy today. I got two reasons to be happy. One is that my dear friend, Pastor Philip Godot, is sitting across the table from me. Good morning, Philip.
14: Good morning, and I'm just as excited about this broadcast as you are, more so.
13: I don't know if you could be more so. So I'm just so happy to have you here. And now, my listeners, you probably know this, but I'll tell you that Pastor Godot is the senior pastor, founding pastor for Calvary Christian Center, a big, beautiful church. You grew that up from almost nothing, didn't you?
14: From nothing.
13: It's a big, beautiful church now. Mm-hmm. It's at 2667 Del Paso Boulevard. He has three services out there on Sunday, 7:30 a.m., 11:30 a.m., 6 p.m. And then you get in your car and you drive down to Elk Grove and preach a service in Elk Grove on Sunday mornings also.
14: Yeah, at 9:30.
13: 9:30 mm-hmm. at 9499 East Stockton Boulevard. So if you guys are looking for a church, you really ought to consider Pastor Godot's churches. There's several campuses, really.
14: Right, yes.
13: Many campuses.
14: They can go on the website.
13: Yeah, go on the website. So anyway, thank you for coming, Pastor Godot. And the other reason I'm so happy is I'm down here to preach and teach the Word of God.
14: Come on, come on.
13: Man, now that's got to make any man
14: come
13: happy.
14: On,
13: it's
14: come
13: a
14: on.
13: Great honor.
14: Because the Word changes lives.
13: Oh, it does. And it's yes. just alive. You know, you and I have been reading this Word for over 40 years.
14: Absolutely.
13: And it is still so fresh, isn't it?
14: It's full. It's just full of life. It's just full of revelation. And it's just life-changing. I'm just, man, I'm just acting like I'm a little kid still.
13: That's right. Mm-hmm. And now, because I read, you and I read the Word of God, now we know how to live.
14: Mm-hmm.
13: We know what's right and wrong.
14: Yes.
13: We know what we can count on, what we can't.
14: Mm-hmm.
13: And we know what to believe in and what to discard.
14: Right. And how to fight.
13: How to fight. Okay, let's fight. All right, so we're here in Romans. We're trying to get through Romans chapter 1. This is we're just so...
14: Oh, God, help us.
13: Yeah, help mm-hmm. us get through it. Mm-hmm. So let me read. I'm just going to read. Let me read the first few verses.
14: Okay, go ahead.
13: Romans 1:1, Paul, a servant of Jesus Christ, called to be an apostle, separated to the gospel of God, which he promised before through his prophets in the Holy Scriptures concerning his Son, Jesus Christ our Lord, who was born of the seed of David according to the flesh and declared or shown to be the Son of God with power according to the Spirit of holiness by the resurrection from the dead. Through him, that is Jesus, we have received grace and apostleship for obedience to the faith among all nations for his name, among whom you are also the called of Jesus Christ. To all who are in Rome, beloved of God, called to be saints, grace to you and peace from God our Father and the Lord Jesus Christ. That's the introduction, and we never even got out of that introduction last time. But I just want to recap a little bit. And I remember you had a great insight, Pastor, on this, how Paul starts off his message. Tell us about that.
14: Well, you know, Paul starts off by saying Paul a servant. He didn't say Paul an apostle or mm-hmm. Paul an evangelist or mm-hmm. Paul the prophet, though he probably operated in all of those at different times, but he starts off with Paul, a servant. And to me, the greatest calling is the call of a servant,
13: yes.
14: servanthood.
13: Yes. Mm-hmm.
14: And that's where God is manifests himself more in the behalf to me of people that have a servant spirit than anything else. And you can look through the epistles, and you can see all the different places. I just turned to Philippians, and it says Paul and Timothy, a servant of Jesus Christ.
13: Right, right.
14: And you just go through there, and Paul just starts dealing with himself and calling himself a servant. In the book of James, he opens up the book of James. James says that James, a servant of Jesus Christ. And as you look through these different ones, all these different ones, you know, sometimes he says Paul, apostle. But then even in Titus, it says Paul, the servant of God.
13: Yes, and absolutely.
14: So to me, you know, I don't want a title by any other title than just being a servant of Jesus Christ.
13: Exactly. You know, Jesus said among the unsaved or the Gentiles, the leaders lorded over their followers, and the great ones lorded over them. But it shall not be so among you.
14: Right.
13: It shall not be so among
14: right,
13: you.
14: Right, right.
13: And let him who is greatest be the least.
14: Exactly. You know?
13: So, because, you know, what's so funny is the disciples would argue at who is the greatest.
14: Mm-hmm.
13: You know, that's a very human.
14: They got into some real contentions.
13: Yeah, that's a real mm-hmm. human thing to argue about who's the greatest. Who's the greatest pastor? Who's the greatest lawyer? Who's the greatest doctor? But Jesus says, come on, guys. I'm among you as one who serves.
14: You know, I wish we had the time because really John, the 13th chapter, mm-hmm. Jesus deals with the area of that with the apostles before he leaves about this attitude of being a servant.
13: Yeah.
14: And then he says, and blessed are you when you understand this.
13: Yeah.
14: And that the blessings of God will be upon you when you can take a towel and wash your elder brother's feet.
13: Yeah, yeah, exactly right.
14: It's huge. I mean, there's just so much revelation in that 13th chapter.
13: So much. And you know what? It's if you have your eyes on Jesus, mm-hmm. it's not that it follows almost naturally because you're loving Jesus and you're there. You're a messenger.
14: Mm-hmm.
13: We're not the ruler.
14: Mm-hmm.
13: It's his church. He purchased it with his blood, not with my blood.
14: Right.
13: And so I love that. You know, that's a great thing to remember because sometimes, you know, people come up and they want to lord it over God's house, and it's not right.
14: Well, my biggest issue, and I don't hope nobody take a, he's talking about real Christianity, you know. so my issue is that, you know, I have a Bible school, I have a business college, sure, a business Bible school stuff. Mm-hmm. But when they graduate, a lot of them graduate from there, I try to tell them, don't take the attitude of trying to introduce yourself as prophet this or mm-hmm. apostle this or, you know, elder this, minister this. Won't you just take on the attitude of being a servant? And yeah, God, your mm-hmm. gifts will make room for you, and God will promote you according. People will recognize the calling and the anointing on your life.
13: Yeah, why don't let that get in the way of what yes. God wants to do with
14: exactly.
13: your life.
14: I don't even introduce myself, but feel a lot of times.
13: Okay. All right, so there's our one recap, was the idea that Paul started off saying right from the beginning that I'm a servant before he gets to the rest.
14: Mm-hmm.
13: The next thing I want to recap a little bit is this idea of being called. You know, mm. three times the word called appears in this yeah. first thing. Paul was called to be an apostle. These people were called to be in Jesus Christ, called to be saints. And, you know, isn't it just the kindness of God that he calls to us? Just think about that word for a minute. He calls people. He says, Bill, look over here. You're going the wrong way. Come with me. I'm going to show you life.
14: Yes, yes.
13: Oh, Mosley, come here. You know, you're out there with sex, drugs, and rock and roll. That's the wrong way to go. Come here. Because mm-hmm. there's a way that seems right to a man, but the ends of that way is
14: right,
13: death.
14: Exactly.
13: So God calls to us.
14: And God is always, hear me now, you that are listening, he's always calling.
13: Yes.
14: And I'm telling you, even now, he's calling you right now. God has something bigger in store for you than what you're doing right now. And the calling of God is without repentance. God will manifest himself in a huge way on your behalf. But you got to accept the call.
13: It's so wonderful that his kindness to call us, because we're distracted. We're looking the wrong way. We're going the wrong way. And he calls to us, hey, listen, can you hear me?
14: Mm-hmm.
13: The wrong way. Come with me. You know, isn't that kind of God?
14: Yeah, and because, you know, God has a purpose and a destiny for everybody, mm-hmm. and so God is calling, and I hear sometimes people say, I'm running from the calling. Listen to me, the thing you should do is run to the calling,
13: yes,
14: because
13: right.
14: that's where your blessing flow is, and your breakthrough is in running with the call.
13: Yeah. So let's just look for a minute at the call of Abram, or okay. Abraham.
14: Mm-hmm.
13: It's in Genesis 12, mm-hmm. 1, and the Lord had said, or called to Abraham, get out of your country and from your family and from your father's house to a land I will show you, and I will make you a great nation. I will bless you, and it will make your name great, and you shall be a blessing. And I will bless those who bless you, and I'll curse him that curses you. And in you, all the families of the earth shall be blessed. So he starts right off. He says, get out of your country, from your family, from your father's house. In other words, he's calling him away
14: yes.
13: from another system.
14: Right, right.
13: From a world system.
14: Mm-hmm.
13: And he says, no, that's not the right way. See, that's how we're, you know, as young men, we grow up in this world system. We're going to work hard. We maybe cheat a little bit. Mm-hmm. But, you know, it's all about us.
14: Mm-hmm.
13: And God wants to call us out of that system into his system and say, mm-hmm. you need to depend on me. You need to let me guide you. I'm your source.
14: Come on.
13: I'm your source, don't you think?
14: Yeah, exactly. And that's why he started showing here that he said, when you will follow the call, and listen to me, a lot of people want the blessing, but the blessing
13: comes with the
14: call. And the anointing mm-hmm. and the favor comes mm-hmm. with the calling.
13: Yes.
14: And you can see it in the 13th chapter and 14, 15, 16. I can go all through here
13: yes.
14: showing that once he obeyed mm-hmm. the calling
13: yes.
14: upon his life. But you talk about the world system, but a lot of times, and he pulls us out of one system to another one, or one culture into another
13: yes.
14: culture.
13: Yes. Yeah, like there's a culture right now of division and hatred.
14: Yes.
13: Oh, and victimhood.
14: Yes.
13: You're taking advantage of me. I'm gonna get you.
14: Mm-hmm.
13: God's calling us out of that.
14: Yes, right.
13: And to love him and to love others and to be blessed by him.
14: And that's the biggest thing.
13: Yeah.
14: Is to love your neighbor as yourself.
13: Mm-hmm. That's it. If you can do that.
14: It's not good enough to say, I just love God.
13: That's right.
14: But real love is proving how you treat each other.
13: Yeah, to say I love God, but you hate your neighbor,
14: mm-hmm.
13: the truth is not in you.
14: Come on.
13: Here's what I love about Abram. So God says that all to him. And then the next verse, which is verse 4, says, so Abraham departed as the Lord had spoken to him. Oh, my mm-hmm. gosh. I mm-hmm. mean, you call me Lord, I'm coming.
14: Mm-hmm.
13: Isn't that marvelous? Isn't mm-hmm. that what we want to Mm-hmm. We want to be that person.
14: Mm-hmm.
13: And my listener, you want to be that person. When God calls you, you want to depart as God has called you, yes, into that land.
14: Ooh, man, this is good stuff. And, you know, because in there you got, I'm just sort of vibrating up here, but in the, Jesus, when Jesus left, in Matthew, the 28th chapter, you know, we deal with the Jesus starts doing the calling of his disciples, and they were not there to answer the call at the present time because they were afraid.
13: Yeah.
14: And then Jesus sent Mary to go and tell the disciples that he had risen from the grave.
13: Uh-huh.
14: And then look what here real quickly. Then he says, in verse 7, he says, Go quickly and tell his disciples that he is risen from the dead. And then it says, and behold, he goeth before you. Watch this here. Watch this mostly. And it says, and he goeth before you into Galilee, and there shall you see him. You're not going to see him where you are. You're going to see him,
13: yes,
14: in your obedience,
13: yes,
14: to doing, mm-hmm, the call.
13: That's right. Exactly. And that's exactly both what Jesus did with these angels and what God did with Abraham. And
14: exactly. So if you want a miracle, you want a manifestation of God's power, and you want to see the miraculous, it is the act of accepting the call to be what? To be a witness for him,
13: mm-hmm,
14: to be able to help disciple, mm-hmm, people, to be a difference maker in this dark world, to be a light in darkness, that they will see the light of God and then glorify your Father.
13: Yes, and there's no greater honor. It's not a burden. There's no greater honor,
14: right,
13: to speak in the name of Jesus.
14: Mm, mm,
13: I mean, what do you, my listeners, do you realize the honor in heaven when God reminds you of all the times you did this for,
14: right,
13: Jesus' sake? Oh, mm, my goodness. How happy you will be, mm, in heaven for everything you did.
14: Well, you look at verse 8, it says, and then they departed quickly from the sepulchre with fear or with reverence and with great joy out of the calling.
13: Joy.
14: And then it says, and then they began to run to his disciples.
13: Run.
14: See?
13: Run. We got a good news message.
14: Right.
13: We got to run with it.
14: Come on. And then you look right down there where then Jesus met them behind the area of them going after the and doing what he called them to do.
13: Yes. Yes.
14: All right, so you stirred up something.
13: I stirred it up.
14: Mm-hmm.
13: I stirred it up.
14: Mm-hmm.
13: All right. So let me go on to one more thing so that we won't,
14: okay,
13: always be in the first two verses.
14: Exactly.
13: But this is still in the two verses. I want to say, which he promised.
14: Mm-hmm.
13: Which he promised.
14: Mm-hmm.
13: Oh, don't you love that?
14: Yes, I do.
13: That God promised,
14: yes,
13: there'd be a Savior.
14: Mm-hmm.
13: I mean, this is all because, I mean, this is none of our doing.
14: Mm-hmm.
13: This is because God, in his love for humanity,
14: yes, yes,
13: promised, I'm going to send a Savior. Oh, my goodness. And I just want to share with our audience the promise. Of course, there's many places in the Bible, but it's really well set forth in Jeremiah 31, beginning at verse 31.
14: Yes.
13: So well set forth.
14: Mm-hmm.
13: Jeremiah 31, beginning at verse 31. And it says, behold, the days are coming, says the Lord. So this is written, you know, hundreds of years before Jesus arrives. So he's foretelling the coming of Christ. Behold, the days are coming, says the Lord, where I will make a new covenant with the house of Israel and with the house of Judah, not according to the covenant I made with their fathers in the day I took them by the hand to lead them out of the land of Egypt, my covenant which they broke, though I was a faithful husband to them, says the Lord. So he's saying, not the covenant on Mount Sinai.
14: Right.
13: The Ten Commandments.
14: Right.
13: Not, you know, you shall not, which no one has kept,
14: mm-hmm,
13: except Jesus.
14: Well, see, he's dealing with relationship here.
13: Yeah. Yes.
14: And not religion.
13: Yes. Verse 33, but this is the covenant that I will make with the house of Israel after those days, said the Lord. I will put my laws in their minds. I will write it on their hearts. And I will be their God, and they shall be my people. And no more shall every man teach his neighbor and every man his brother, saying, know the Lord, for they shall all know me, from the least of them to the greatest of them, says the Lord. For, and here's the killer, because I will forgive their iniquities and their sin, I will remember no more.
14: Wow.
13: I will remember no more.
14: Mm, mm,
13: So here's what this is saying with, and it's all because of Jesus. It's all because of what Jesus did on the cross that he will remember our sins no more if we come to Christ. And so those burdens that you're carrying, my dear, dear brothers and sisters in Christ, if you receive Jesus, God remembers those sins no more. He has a new way of dealing with people.
14: Yeah.
13: You need to stop carrying that burden. If you come to Christ, if you've asked for forgiveness, you know, Pastor, there's people in your service carrying burdens that you wish they didn't carry.
14: Exactly. The issue is that, you know, we got to accept the forgiveness that God gives us, and then we got to learn how to forgive ourselves.
13: Absolutely.
14: See, it's two areas of extremes there. One, receiving the forgiveness, and then to forgive yourself.
13: Yes. And how gracious is it of God that he says, I'm going to remember your sin no more.
14: No more.
13: You mean that thing I did? I've chosen not to remember it. No, you surely remember that. No, I've chosen not to remember because of Jesus paid the price. Jesus paid for it. Why should I judge you for it? Why should I judge you for it if my son paid for it? All right, we're going to take a short break. And my dear friend, Pastor Godot, and I will be right back with more.
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13: Thank you, Lisa. Thank you so much. You know, Pastor, we're talking about this promise that God promised. And the Bible is actually full of the promises of God. And that's one of the things we love about him. But, you know, he promised after the flood that he was never destroy the world again. People are aware of that. But I found a wonderful promise God made in Isaiah 54. Of course, Isaiah 53 talks about how Jesus is going to die for us. And then after that in Isaiah 54, let me just read Isaiah 54, 9 and 10. For this is like the waters of Noah to me. For as I have sworn that the waters of Noah would no longer cover the earth, so also have I sworn that I will not be angry with you nor rebuke you. For the mountains shall depart and the hills shall be removed, but my kindness shall not depart from you, nor shall my covenant of peace be removed, says the Lord who has mercy on you. Isn't that a covenant? He puts that covenant on the equal footing of the covenant that he will not destroy the world again by water.
14: Mm-hmm.
13: Wow.
14: I call it a covenant of peace.
13: Yes.
14: Or we can call it the revelation of peace.
13: Yes.
14: Through that covenant. That's, and that's huge.
13: And I like that he says, I will not be angry with you anymore. If you've received Jesus, God's not angry with you.
14: Right.
13: God's wrath is poured out on the ungodly acts of men who are unsaved.
14: Mm-hmm.
13: But it's not poured out on his children. So I just, you know, people have the wrong idea of God. They think God's angry with them. If you come to Christ, or if you will come to Christ, he's not angry.
14: Right.
13: God so loved the world that he gave his only son.
14: And that's really the totality of everything, that God
13: Isn't
14: so
13: it?
14: Loved that he gave his only begotten son.
13: Isn't that our message?
14: That whosoever would believe in him should not perish but have everlasting life. That's what we dealt with the last broadcast about, the love of God, you know, and understanding that to forgive. Now, what we need them to learn how to receive God's love and to be able to, the love for the forgiveness of what they have done, and to forgive themselves and move forth, because the enemy wants to hold them back from being able to fulfill what God has for them.
13: Let's just lead our audience. If anyone in our audience wants to pray with us, let's just pray with them right now.
14: Absolutely.
13: So, my dear brothers and sisters, if you would pray with Pastor and I, just pray out loud.
14: Yes.
13: Lord Jesus, forgive me of my sins.
14: Thank you, Lord.
13: Come into my heart.
14: Yes, in Jesus' name. Thank you.
13: Be my Lord and Savior.
14: Lord and Savior.
13: I receive you.
14: Yes, Lord.
13: Thank you for forgiving me.
14: Forgive me.
13: And help me.
14: Yes.
13: Forgive myself.
14: Yes, Lord.
13: In Jesus' name.
14: In Jesus' name.
13: Amen.
14: Amen. Amen. That is so huge.
13: That is
14: huge. You know, you just flow. You know you flow because I said, man, I wanted to pray and you beat me to it.
13: If I slow down a little bit, you'll get there, huh?
14: Mm-hmm, right.
13: You're probably two hours ahead of me, though, really. Okay, so we're getting through this thing, and you know that prayer. You know, there's even people that criticize that prayer, but that prayer is fabulous.
14: Yes,
13: you're giving people

0: most wonderful thing you can give a person.
1: Right.
0: Forgiveness of sins, the receiving of Christ as Savior.
1: Yes.
0: Oh, my goodness.
1: And Lord.
0: And Lord.
1: Mm-hmm.
0: We're giving them eternal life.
1: Yes.
0: So we pray you, what you've heard here today will help you live a life of real
1: new beginning.
0: Christianity.
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0: Until the next time we're together, may the Lord bless you and keep you. May the Lord make His face to shine upon you and be gracious to you. May the Lord lift up His countenance upon you and give you His wonderful peace. Hi, this is attorney and pastor Molesley Collins. Thank you for listening. 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
14: 2 Thessalonians 3, verse 3 says this: The Lord is faithful, and he will strengthen and protect you from the evil one. 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Coming up Friday night, June 5th, is Kyle Martin's Piano Man. 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Again, it's June 5th, a Friday night. 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Again, Friday night, June 5th.
15: The name Jesus Christ is undoubtedly one of the most recognized in the whole world. But there is a definite lack of information, and certainly more than enough misinformation, about how Jesus lived his life and about the message he taught. Welcome to Fully Devoted, brought to you by River City Christian and Pastor Jesse Smith. As a church, we started a series on the Gospel of Matthew in January 2020, taking a careful, methodical, and inspiring long walk through the life and teachings of Jesus. We hope you'll be encouraged in your spiritual journey as we learn more together about the one they call Jesus. Here is Pastor Jesse.
16: David danced and worshiped to the Lord. My dad used to use the old joke all the time when he grew up. It was almost like the concept, don't have sex because it might lead to dancing, as if dancing was the ultimate sin. The Pharisees had done the same thing. Over the previous several centuries, they had gradually modified God's revealed word to suit their own thinking, their own lifestyle, and quite frankly, their own ability to live it out, to the point that by the time Jesus rolled around, their tradition is what it was called, or the Talmud, that we now know of it, had taken such a hold on Judaism that it actually replaced the authority of Scripture in the many minds of the Jews. And because of this, with many other sins that they were struggling with, pride, self-righteousness, they had created this opportunity to become oppressively judgmental. That's what he's addressing. You have to remember that the Pharisees and the teachers of the law really had ultimate power, because the synagogue and the temple was the center of all society in which they were in charge of. And so they had this power play on a regular basis, and they proudly looked down on everyone who was not part of their elite system. You also have to remember, when Jesus says, do not judge or you'll be judged, that the people that he's addressing, these Pharisees, literally judged. Meaning, as a part of the Sanhedrin, and they were part of the temple, people would come to them with their grievances, and the Sanhedrin would listen to the grievances, and they would judge, they would discern. And based on many of those discernments, oftentimes they were unmerciful, unforgiving, unkind, and critical. But you have to remember one more component that's not often talked about. At the time, because they were in the Roman law, the only quote-unquote punishment that they could really give was monetary fines to be able to participate in the temple. And guess who received the monetary fines? The Pharisees, the teachers of the law, the Sanhedrin. And so you can see that why they were doing this. Their evaluation of others, like every other aspect of their hypocritical system, was based on selfishness, appearances, on the external. They lived to justify themselves, to make themselves look good in the eyes of man. And so when Jesus says, do not judge, it's in that context in which he says it. The second thing we have to understand before we move on is the word itself, to judge. For many of us, before we even come to this passage, when we hear the word to judge, what word comes to mind is being judgmental. Let me ask, is there a time, a place, a situation in which the word judgmental can be used in a positive sense? For instance, let's say you're filling out an application for a job and you're giving your strengths. I'm punctual, hardworking, encouraging. I'm a team player and I'm incredibly judgmental. Would you use that? Of course not. It's only a negative term in our culture. But the word behind what Jesus used to judge is actually the word discerning. We have to understand when Jesus spoke the words, it wasn't a negative word. In fact, the word judgmental didn't even exist. There's no place in all of Scripture where it says, do not be judgmental. The word is actually an English word that was developed in the mid-1800s, to interpret Jesus' words. Now, don't get me wrong, when it's correctly defined, I do believe there's truth to it when we understand what Jesus was really announcing. But the original word that he uses here, to judge, it just meant properly distinguish, discern, proclaim, determine truth, make a decision. Based on that determination, obviously at times, there's going to be repercussions, consequences, decisions based on that truth. That's what it meant to judge, to discern. So Jesus says, do not judge or you will be judged. But we have to understand what he's addressing. So let's keep on reading. Verse 2. What's he addressing? For in the same way you judge others, you will be judged. And with the measure you use, it will be measured to you. Now, what does that mean? See, for all of us, including myself, we read this passage and we just go, measure, that must be a kind of an air or atmosphere, but that's not what it means. The people that heard this knew exactly what Jesus was talking about. When people judged, there was two measures in which they used. There was the measure of justice and then the measure of mercy. And so a judge, the Sanhedrin, when they made decisions, they would use both measures, justice and mercy, and then they would lean one way or another for a proper judgment. The point is, what measure are you going to use in others' lives? Are you going to use the measure of mercy or the measure of wrath? For whatever measure we use, it uses against us. And as I'm sure you've heard many times, what happens a lot of times is when somebody wrongs us, we want justice and wrath. But when we wrong somebody else, do we want justice and wrath? No, we want mercy. I guess the point I want us to see is that the world has taken this word to judge and made it, just by nature, a negative term. And in Scripture, it's not. See, Satan and sin will always resist God's truth and God's standards. To those who are living in opposition to God's truth and his standards, even Christians, we will see absolute truth when spoken into our lives as controversial. And if we don't want to obey, if we don't want to hear it, we then go to the low-hanging fruit, which the easy response to when somebody is saying something to us we don't want to hear is, you're being judgmental, as if that somehow then gives us the excuse to continue to live in sin. And because of this, anytime we stand up for something that's countercultural in the public sector, whether it be abortion or we just sit down with a friend and say, hey man, I love you, but you're going down a road that God does not want for you, that now has become defined as judgmental. But let me be as clear as I can. That is not what Jesus is teaching here. That's an American understanding of the concept, American understanding of the passage. Now, not only does this passage teach that there's a proper way to judge, that we are to do it, that there's a proper way to discern truth and make decisions on that truth, but it also says that we're to do so. Remember, again, automatically, we think of that term as a negative one, but it's not. We are challenged in Scripture regularly to judge, to discern, and make decisions based on that judgment. For instance, in Scripture, it tells us to judge irresponsible behavior. 2 Thessalonians 3:10, Paul says, "For even when we were with you, we gave you this rule, if a person will not work, he shall not eat." Now, I'm not going to get into the concept behind that verse other than to say what Scripture is saying is, as believers, we are to discern irresponsible behavior and then step into irresponsible behavior for the good of not only them, but for the church. We're also to judge incorrect doctrine. 1 Timothy 1:2 says, "As I urge you, so that you may command certain people to not teach false doctrine any longer." That we are, as a body, to judge, to discern false doctrine. And when someone's teaching something against Scripture, that we as a body are to speak into that. We're also called in Scripture to judge sin. Here's where we get it wrong. There's a difference, as the Bible tells us, to judge sin, discern and speak into it, and to condemn sin. There's a difference. Our job is not to condemn people for sin. Only God can condemn people who are without Christ for sin. Our job is to judge, biblically judge, not as America defines it, to discern, to see where it's wrong, and then step into it in a loving and gracious manner. Galatians 6:1, Paul says, "Brothers, sisters, if someone is caught in sin, you who are spiritual should restore him gently." That we are to step into sin when somebody's going down a road that they're not supposed to go. So the point is that we are to judge. I know we hear that, to judge, sounds so negative, but the Bible is very clear that we are to biblically discern. So now with that understanding, the context, the Scripture, Jesus now teaches us there's a correct way to judge and an incorrect way. So the incorrect way is verse 3 and 4. Jesus says, "Why do you look at the speck of sawdust in your brother's eye and pay no attention to the plank in your own? How can you say to your brother, 'Let me take that speck out of your eye,' when all the time there is a plank in your own eye?" Now, let me use a story from Scripture from the Old Testament that many are familiar with to explain what Jesus is teaching here. If you remember in the Old Testament, David, King David, he made a terrible mistake. When he was supposed to be at war, he's at home, and one day he looks over at the house next to him, and on the house next to him on the roof is a woman named Bathsheba bathing, which, I mean, come on, really? So I'm sure there's other things going on there, but that's all we know. Then he invites her over to his house and he commits adultery with her. She becomes pregnant. Now he's in trouble. And so to get out of it, he calls for Uriah, her husband, who is away at war, to come home and have some time with his wife. So then he can be kind of set free from it. It's his child and they'll move on. Well, Uriah, this upright man of God, refuses to even go into his wife's house because he says, "I will refuse to take the pleasures of home when my men are fighting away." So he literally sleeps on the door front of his house so that everyone knows that he doesn't go in and sleep with Bathsheba. Well, now David's in trouble. So what he does, his plan is to send Uriah back to war, and he sends with Uriah a note to the general that says, "I want you to fight as fierce as you can against the wall, and when it's fighting as its fiercest, pull all the men back except for Uriah." And he does. And so what ends up happening, to kind of take the story apart, is David commits adultery with a married woman, gets her pregnant, and then kills her husband, and then marries her. By the way, Scripture says David is a man after God's own heart. All can be forgiven is, I guess, the point we need to hear. It's repentance. It's a heartfelt desire to be more like God that's more important. But what happens next is really interesting. Prophet Nathan comes to David and says, "Hey, we have a problem. You're the king, so you need to judge. You need to discern in this situation. There's a poor man who only has one lamb and he loves it. He pets it. 'I love you, lamb.' It's a real special friend. Well, there's another guy that has this giant farm, thousands of sheep, has any sheep he possibly wants. But that guy wanted the one man's little lamb. And so he came and took it, killed it, and ate it. What should we do?" And this is David's response. "As surely as the Lord lives, that man deserves to die. He must pay for that lamb four times over because he did such an evil thing and had no pity." Then Nathan said to David, "You are that man." This is what Jesus is addressing. David made a judgment against another person and called for action, justice, wrath, harsh consequences without looking at himself. That's the point. This is what Jesus means by do not judge, or the proper definition of the American understanding of judgmental. To call someone out, to demand justice, to demand punishment, to demand change for something that you are guilty and unrepentant of as well. Jesus is not saying you have to be perfect to be able to step next to somebody and say, hey man, I believe this is

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3: The else's. I see this everywhere now. I see it in kids. I see it in social media. I see it in politics. I don't care what side you're on of any issue. Whatever is going on in our country is always the other party's fault. We're blaming everybody for everything. I mean, look at the gross amount of lawsuits that are taking place in America today. We are suing everybody for everything. This is a true lawsuit that came to play in America. A thief sued a homeowner and won because while he was robbing their house, he fell through their skylight. As someone once said, if you blame an accident caused by your own stupidity because no one told you not to be an idiot, you're contributing to the breakdown of our society. At some point, listen, my friend, at some point, if you have like 8, 9, 10 different situations in which you're experiencing the same negative situation, at some point you have to take a step back and ask, who's the common denominator in every one of these situations? It might be you. I teach this to my kids all the time, and that's why at home when I make mistakes, I am very, you ask them, I'm very intentional about in front of others apologizing for the mistake I made, because it being a godly person includes taking responsibility for our own mistakes. Another way we could do it wrongly is to justify our misbehavior. We tend to look down on others, meaning this. A lot of times we know something's wrong in our life, but to be able to continue to do it, we look for somebody else who might be doing something in our mind that's worse, that allows us somehow to continue in that sin. Now, what's the right way to judge, to biblically discern? Well, there's two issues at stake. One is method and attitude. Now, Jesus in Matthew 18, 15 through 20. I'm not going to read the passage right now. You can go there on your own. He clearly tells us the method. The method is very clear, that when we have a friend that we think is in a situation they should not be, number one, go to them and sit down with them and say, hey man, I see this and I don't think it's right. Then if they don't listen, you're called to bring a brother or sister who knows them well and loves them too and sit down with them again. And if they still don't listen, scripture says, then bring it to the church. We actually have, as a church, documentation from scripture on how we're to handle these kind of situations. And we regularly walk through that procedure as godly and prayerfully as we possibly can for the purpose of restoration. Now, I'm not going to spend a lot of time on the method because I think the attitude for most of us is really important. The attitude. First, we must understand the purpose. Why would we ever do this? Is always to spiritually restore a believer. This is accomplished by pursuing repentance, not perfection. That's why we say here at the church all the time, we have a high standard of holiness. God tells us in scripture to be perfect as he is perfect, but there's a problem. None of us can do it. So we are regularly reaching out with a huge hand of grace, meeting everybody right where they're at because we're at different places on this journey, helping us all take another step towards becoming more like Christ. The purpose in these conversations is never to embarrass people or to exercise power in a biblical manner. When we do so, we always keep in mind the glory of God and the holiness of the church. Because of that, before you have this conversation, judge yourself first. Take a little time to go before the Lord and say, hey, what is wrong here? Where do I need to repent? How do I need to get right with the Lord? Psalm 51 is a beautiful psalm. David, the first part of it, just admits all the sin in his life. And then there's a passage that we all know so well where he says, create in me a clean heart, O God. Restore within me a steadfast spirit. But I wonder how many of you know what the very next verse is. The very next verse says, so that I can bring the trespasser back to you. So that we would take time to get right here, be repentant and humble, so that we can help others come back to the Lord. Secondly, examine your motives. Ask yourself beforehand, why do you want to reveal this truth? And I'll say this, I've had this conversation with people quite a few times, and I promise you every single time I am dreading it. It is not fun. I don't enjoy it. So I would say this, if you're looking forward to having a difficult conversation with somebody, I would say

0: you need to check your motives. It might be a little off. Again, the reason why we do this is to bring people to sound faith. Paul Tripp said it this way: God is freeing me from the bondage of sin. Sin never leads to happiness. It never produces contentment. It never results in a satisfied heart. This is why we have the conversation. We have the conversation so that person can live in freedom and experience God's joy, happiness, contentment, and satisfaction. The third thing is, while you sit down and have this conversation, as Ephesians 4:15 says, speak the truth, but in love. What I often do when I'm having this conversation with people, which is not fun, is I do the best I can to, number one, say that I'm not perfect by any stretch of the imagination. I've got sin in my own life. And oftentimes when I have the conversation, especially if I'm close to the person, I share some of the things that right now I am personally in sin struggling with, so that it doesn't come from an I'm better than you perspective. That's not what it's about. It comes from a perspective that we are brothers in Christ trying together to become more like him. So I do the best I can to set that setting that I'm not better than you. I'm coming from a position of that I really care and I want what's best for you. Speak the truth in love. Fourth, be patient with people. As I've coached friends and other people through this conversation, I have to help them, because a lot of times there's this perspective that they're going to sit down and have this difficult conversation, and all of a sudden the heavens are going to part and the Spirit of the living God's going to come down, and they're going to see the error of their ways, and they're going to get on their knees and be repentant, sing kumbaya and thank you for this difficult conversation. And that rarely happens. And the reason why it rarely happens is, even the best of us, when someone starts speaking confrontational truth to us, what is the human nature? The first response is almost defensive, almost always defensive. It's almost always the spiritual stiff arm. Like, nah, can't be right. It's all you. No way. And so there's oftentimes a very difficult conversation happens at first. But number five, pray. Be patient and pray like crazy. Because many times, as that person, especially those who are really seeking to be godly, they go away from the conversation, the Spirit of the living God works in their heart. And over time, a week, two, sometimes months, they see what was said. They see the desire. They see the error in which you said it. They see the care, and they see some truth in it. And a lot of times, not just a few times, I've actually had people come back and actually thank me for some of those difficult conversations. Let me end with this. What if you receive one of these difficult conversations? What if somebody says, hey, let's get some coffee or let's have some lunch, and you sit down and you think you're going to catch up, and all of a sudden, hey, I need to talk to you about something, and they catch you off guard a little bit. What if it happens to you? What I would encourage you to do the best as you can is just take a deep breath in the moment. And if your goal really is to become more like Christ, try to see some truth in what they're saying. Where might they be right? What blind spot might I not have? Because even if they're doing it for the wrong reason, even if they're doing it in an incorrect manner, there might be truth in what they're saying. And if you really want your goal to become more like Christ, that might be an opportunity for you to grow. Proverbs 25:12 says, like an earring of gold or an ornament of fine gold is a rebuke to a listening ear. 2 Timothy 3:16 says, all scripture is God-breathed and is useful for teaching, rebuking, correcting, and training in righteousness. God's word is used for teaching, rebuking, and correcting. Why? So that the people of God may be thoroughly equipped for every good work. That our first response, I get it, no one likes it. No one likes to be told what to do. Nobody likes for someone to say you're doing something wrong, but you could take that deep breath, and that your ultimate goal humbly is to become more like Christ. You can find truth in what might be being said, and then just take appropriate steps so that you can grow. Let's pray. God, thank you for this difficult conversation, Lord, that I can have with the people of God, but do it so kind of ambiguously. I'm not addressing a specific issue so that they can hear what the Word of God says. I pray for that person in this room that needs to have that difficult conversation, especially in COVID times where so many people have really kind of left their faith, that you would lovingly encourage them, nudge them to have the difficult conversation, but Lord, as we talked about, do it in a way that we're called to. Lord, I pray for a person in this room that might receive one of these conversations. Lord, help them be open to what needs to be said. And I pray for those people, Lord, that are living in difficult situation, living in sin, Lord, that they would hear what has to be said. from a loving brother or sister in Christ, so that people would be sound in their faith, so that we can live on kingdom mission and see people come to Christ and grow in their faith. I pray this in the powerful name of Jesus Christ, and all God's people said.
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15: We are continuing on in the series Community on Mission through the book of 1 John, and we are in part 6 today, and the message is entitled Anointing and Abiding. And I have to be pretty honest with you, Pastor Brian organized this series out, which, by the way, did not Pastor Brian, has he not done an incredible job? Yeah. A brilliantly gifted teacher, done a wonderful job. I think he's trying to pay me back for all the weird passages I've given him in the past. So our passage today is just flat out bizarre. It's like John was channeling Yoda, and it's like, I don't even know what you're talking about, man. So walk with me. We can do this. We're going to get through it, and it'll be a little bit more organized by the time we get done. But I want to draw your attention to the fill in the blank, either on your app, on your phone, or maybe the fill in the blank on the handout. But I want to talk to you about some thoughts as I lead your eyes there. Y'all, because I'm sure in my identity in Jesus Christ, because I truly know that what he thinks of me is more important than what you think of me, I've been very open that I am a collecting nerd. I have been very open about my geeky qualities and my dorkiness when it comes to being a little hobby collector. Y'all know this. I collect comic books. I collect old vinyl. I collect sports cards. I mean, this is my greatest dream, that someone would come up and say, Lance, we have a storage unit. It's been sealed for 42 years. No one has ever been in there. There's dust everywhere, and I want you to search through it for treasure. Right? Like, that's when I go to bed at night, these are things I think about, right? You know, and I'm the guy, like a warthog who's rooting through, like, Goodwill, and you're like, Pastor, you all right there? You know, and I'm sure there's a treasure here somewhere. You know, I'm that guy. Right? All that kind of stuff is so cool. I was talking with my stepmom as we were cleaning out my dad's stuff and her stuff out of the house, and we came across her mint condition ticket stub from 1971, going to see one of the first shows in Vegas ever of Jesus Christ Superstar, right? And I was like, that is awesome, you know? I'm like, can I have it, you know, right? It's super obsessive. Interesting, Jeff Fenholt, the original singer of Jesus Christ Superstar, got saved. I don't know know if many of you know his story, but he lives between in Newport and here. So he's actually local a lot of the time. So it's super neat to be able to say, hey, he was singing this tour. And it's all the way back in 1971, so the year that I was born. So it was kind of fun to find that stuff. Now, when you're talking about collecting, things are valuable based on things like rarity and is this a first printing, a second printing? Is this done originally or is it not? You train your eye to be tracking on some of this stuff. So let me give you an example. So when I collect records, right? I love like old 70s rock and roll and kind of psychedelic stuff and all that. So y'all know the Beatles, not the bug, but the people? You guys, okay. So the Beatles had an album called, I think it was Yesterday and Today or something like that. I can't remember what the name of the album was. I always think about it in terms of collection value. And on there is an open steamer trunk that they had just grabbed as a prop. And then there's the four Beatles on the cover. It's mostly white around it. Now, are you aware that that is not the original cover? The original cover to that album was actually the four Beatles sitting side by side in smocks with raw meat on them and blood on their smocks and holding baby doll parts. Did you know this? Okay, it's called the butcher cover. So needless to say, they took this picture and they put it out on an album and instantly had backlash. People were like, we are not putting that on our shelves. We want no part of this. I mean, they sent it to DJs and DJs went ballistic on them. Like, what are you doing, man? This is messed up. So they immediately pulled them all. Only about 300 remained out there. But when they pulled them all, they didn't want to scrap the 1,500 and more that they had printed. So on those, they just covered the original cover with a secondary cover. So the trunk that you see on a lot of them is simply a paste over to the original cover. Now, how would you know that? They're very valuable when you have the original cover under it. But how would you know? Well, interestingly enough, when they put it on, they had turned the album upside down. So in the original, there was a little V-neck black thing on Ringo Starr. And when you turn it over, it ends up creating a little black triangle that that shows up behind the white on top of the trunk. Only a collector would know to look there. When you walk in a comic store in modern day, why is no one writing this down? You know what I'm like? Okay, anyway, whatever. Y'all have priorities. Okay. When you walk into a comic store in modern day, there's a couple big comic companies. One of them is Marvel. You guys have seen a lot of the Marvel movies out there. And then DC, and that's like Superman, Aquaman, Batman, pretty much any man, right? Or woman. That's Wonder Woman and all that stuff. That's DC. So on the DC covers, a lot of them is that when you do a first printing of a comic book, it's different than a second printing. It's more valuable. Where they print one out and they do a certain amount and then they go, oh, wow, that sold really good. We should do it again. They don't want to ruin the value of the first printing, so they do an adjustment. So if you walk and you're scanning a modern day comic wall, you would begin to see that the DC stuff that's blue hint in the background is a first printing, but if it's red, it's a second printing. Now, who in the world would know that? Who in the world would care, right? Except for me. But I can see it from a distance, you know what I mean? Like, I can walk through. If I had a box of comics, I can spin through it because my eyes are very attuned. And you're like, Pastor Lance, is there a point that you're getting to at some point? There is. Anything valuable in this world, there's always counterfeit. And in every collecting area or hobby, there are people out there putting in forgeries and fakes. As a matter of fact, it is estimated that 60 to 70% or more of all signed sports memorabilia sold online is a complete fake. They're just signing it in their garage and then they just mail it out, you know, and we're all bidding on it as if it's real. Whenever there's something valuable, there's a counterfeit. How can you find out? The fill in the blank on the sheet in front of you is this. If you know what is true, you can recognize what is false. You see, my eye has been geared to know certain things that I can tell really fast. You would blow right past it. I see it in that collection stuff. It's the same kind of concept when I was over in Israel, and don't get me wrong, Israel's very modern. They have technology that blows the rest of the world away in desalination and all kinds of stuff. But when you get away from the big cities, it starts looking pretty remote. And the agriculture stuff of there's still shepherds out there having little flocks of sheep. And I looked at that as I was out in the rural countryside, and I was like, what a horrifically boring job. All you got to do is just watch sheep do nothing, right? Like your job is just not let them wander away. And I realized that for the smaller flocks, they name them. They name the sheep. Why? Because they become kind of like pets in the sense that you don't want to have to get up all the time and go get the wandering sheep. So you name them and get their attention that way. So for example, let's say you have a sheep and he always wanders away, so you call him Knucklehead, right? So instead of having to get up off your rock or get up off your chair, if he starts wandering away, you go, "Whoa, Knucklehead, dude, we're not doing that. Get over here." And he's like, "Sorry." And he kind of wanders back in. It's just for practicality. What's interesting is a bunch of other voices can talk to the sheep, but they know the voice of their shepherd. Isn't that what the word says? That Jesus is our good shepherd. And he said, "My sheep know my voice." Y'all remember growing up when your parents would call you in for dinner? Lots of parents can call you in for dinner, but you know that tone. My dad used to whistle with his fingers, boom, and I would be able to know that's a tone that's only my dad. You begin to sort out all these different voices. It's the reason why I consistently have you in the Word of God. I want you always to read it for yourself. I want you to be able to look through it and find out what is real. I want you to be so saturated in how God sounds, the phrases he uses, the things he talks about, how he treats people, how he interacts with people. Why? Because you are always creating little alarms in your mind to say, if a voice comes out and it says it's from God, but it doesn't sound like God, something's going to be wrong. Y'all, I need us to have a prayer life where we can be able to know the voice of God as he has interacted in our lives, so that when we're praying, over time, we can discern what is my voice, what is the devil's voice, what is God's voice. You see, we have to have such a relationship with God that we would know for certain if he was talking or not. Y'all know how sometimes if you ever leave your phone around other people, like your staff at a church, and you didn't know they had your phone and they kind of blow it up by putting funny pictures on it. Yeah, that happens to me all the time. So I would know for sure if somebody texted on my wife's phone and it said Susie Hahn at the top and she was texting to me, I would know if it wasn't her. Why? We have had so many texts back and forth. I know what emoji she uses. I know how she phrases things. I know what she would say and what she wouldn't say. I don't care what name is on the top. I know my wife. You guys, a lot of people speak for God. A lot of people on the radio, a lot of people on podcasts, a lot of people on TV, and they're all telling you that God says a certain thing. Do you know him well enough to be able to go, "Ooh, I know you're using the same name. I just don't think we're talking about the same guy." Y'all, we need to be so immersed. Remember, if you only listen through other people about the Word of God, you're going to set their alarm, not your alarm. You will trigger off their alarm, but what if their alarm is wrong? I want us to have a personal relationship with God, personally knowing the Bible, knowing things about the one that you love the most. I understand it's a little bit of discipline to be able to get into the Word. I just would rather you have your Jesus and not just a regurgitated Jesus from somebody else. You know what I'm talking about? All right. So here's the story. Could you turn with me to 1 John chapter 2, verse 18? 1 John chapter 2, verse 18. It's almost all the way to the right in the Bible. It's page 1021. The Bible's under the seat in front of you if you need one of those. And here's the real story. It's going to sound a little bit weird, but it's pretty simple. Pastor John, best friend of Jesus, he wrote a letter to this fledgling church that he had kind of gotten up and running and then had to go off and do some other things. And it had really been bombarded by bad teachers. Some people came in, they weren't really believers, but they were kind of spiritual and they were part of the church. And they started sharing weird stuff. They started saying things like, "You know, you can get to God and it doesn't have to be Jesus. You know, you can really kind of be spiritual and be really connected to what's going on with God, but I can't tell you that Jesus is really the Messiah." You know what I mean? And you know what? This whole thing, really, don't you want the Father? What's this whole thing about the Son? They're starting to mess with Jesus. Well, of course, the pastoral leadership was like, "We're not having that. You guys need to clean it up." Well, they ended up kind of creating a stir. They ended up causing a schism and a split, and then they all took off and did their own thing. Well, that was breaking John's heart. So he said, "You guys, I need you to come back in. I know that scared you. I know it rattled you. I know them telling you that you weren't really saved and there was secret knowledge that they had and they could give you certain secret anointing and you could be in this secret thing and they're the only ones with the right truth. And I know they were messing with you, but I need you to know, kids, you're fine and you have the gospel, you are saved, and you have the Holy Spirit," right? That's the story we're about to read. Turn to me if you haven't already. 1 John chapter 2, verse 18. Sounds like this. He starts out, "Children, It is the last hour. And as you have heard that Antichrist is coming, so now many Antichrists have come. Therefore, we know that it's the last hour. Okay, sounds like what? A Halloween movie. Like, what are you talking about? Antichrist? Is this 666? What's happening? It's actually really, really easy. It goes like this. Jews had two time frames, before a Messiah, after a Messiah. That's it. We know how that works because we in America and almost all over the world deal with AD and BC. Do we not? We know about separating time into two chunks. If I said to you, that guy was in power in 517, you would have to ask me what? 517 AD or 517 BC? Then you can put it in the right category. Okay, the Jews said everything leading up to the Messiah is all prep. It's all difficult. It's all terrible. But then the Messiah is going to come and it's going to change everything. And that's going to be the glorious era. And in their mind, it was all going to happen really rapidly. He was going to show up, be the conquering king. He was going to set up the world so that Israel was finally on top again. And they were going to dominate everything. And it was going to be a glorious kingdom. So they were waiting for the time after the Messiah. Well, all the Christians said, well, he showed up. And yeah, he changed everything. And so we Christians, we still talk about it before and after. Before Jesus and after Jesus. Did it not change everything? Y'all, let's go back and revisit it for a moment. Before the Messiah, we were separate from God. Before Jesus showed up, we were still in our sins. But then the Son of God came down, dwelt among us, became one of us, so that he might die, trade his life for ours, give us his righteousness. He takes our unrighteousness. He nails it all to the cross. He dies for our sins. He raises back to life victorious, having beaten death and hell. Now death no longer is something to fear, but it's now a transference from glory to glory. He rips the curtain from the top to the bottom that used to separate man from God, saying now everyone has access to the Father. And then Pentecost hits, the Holy Spirit comes flying in, lights up fire, and goes into the heart of every believer. That talk about a game-changing season. No wonder we talk about it as before and now after. For the Jews, before was prep, after was the last days, the last hour, the end time. Anything after Jesus is those definitions. So when he says, y'all, it's the end times, it's the last days, it's the last hour, that's what he's referring to. And so this is where we start going, well, wait, you're talking about the end of the world, right? Kinda. Well, when is Jesus coming back? I have no idea, right? I have no idea. If that's why you came to church, woo, big disappointment. But one guy that's super smart, as I was reading through commentaries, he said it's kind of like this, because the Bible always talks about it being very imminent, like it's very close. Well, how can it be close when it's been like 2,000 years? Either it's close or it's not close. He said, think about it like running along the edge of a cliff. You're always right on the edge, but you can run for a really long time on the edge of the cliff. But at any moment, you can turn left and it's on. In other words, at all times, we are hovering so close that at any moment, Jesus can come. Understand, we may not even finish the service. Why? Because Jesus can do anything he wants to do. And if he returns, that's the way it's going to go. But could he be another 1,000 years? Absolutely he could. He knows the perfect timing. And we're running right along the edge of that cliff. So that's what it means by the last hour. And is it now? Is it now? Is it? It could be. But then he mentioned something else. Children, it is the last hour, and as you have heard, the Antichrist is coming. So now many Antichrists have come. Therefore, we know that it's the last days. Why? Because when Jesus came, we have a kingdom clash. Do you remember when Jesus first showed up on earth and there was the temptations of Jesus in the desert? Do you remember what one of those temptations was? It was what? Look at all the kingdoms of the world. I'll give them to you right now. You don't have to go through the cross. I'll just give you all the kingdom. Why? Because I own them all. I run this place. Why do I run this place? Because every human being keeps handing them over to me. So I run this place. What happened was when Jesus went on the cross, died for the sins of the world, and rose again, what did he do? He said, now I'm coming after your kingdom. I'm giving my keys to the kingdom to my family. and they're going to storm the gates of hell, and the gates of hell will not prevail. I'm going to bind you, and they're going to walk through your world in my power and in my authority, and they're going to start screwing up your world. So I'm going to press in, and I'm going to press in, and I'm going to press in, and you're going to get more agitated and more agitated. We're going to have spiritual conflict. We're going to have my kids going out and expanding the kingdom of God, and it's going to rattle you, and you're going to get angry and angry, and we're going to have more and more tension. So yeah, that's how it's going to go. But when he mentions this Antichrist, we're like, ooh, what is that? What is that? It's simply the other team. That's it. In the very beginning, we learned that before we even got here, we had a guy named Lucifer that God had created. He became the devil or Satan, however you want to look at it, and tried to take the throne. You remember that? He was the other team. Tried to take it, got beat down, got sent here. All right. You think that he stopped? No. His whole plan is to disrupt. He's trying to hurt what God loves. He's trying to advance his kingdom. Okay. There's always been the anti-God side. Well, when you start talking about the Messiah, now we have the anti-Christ side, right? Christ means Messiah. Either somebody's going to come and try to pretend they're him and lead people astray, or people are going to come and just oppose him. Either way, they're the other team. Jesus said, ever since I come, now just expect a bunch of people are going to be like, yeah, I'm him. Stop. When I come back, you'll know, right? Don't be fooled by that. Okay, so this is all he's saying. He's saying, guys, church, we're in the time after the Messiah. How do we know that? Because everything's tense. There's always the other team. And you know what? The other team came in and messed up our church. We're trying to put the pieces back together. Pick it up in verse 19. That group who blew us up and then walked away, they went out from us, but they were not of us. For if they had been of us, they would have continued with us. But they went out that it might be plain that they are not one of us. What is this point? If they were truly part of the church of Jesus Christ, they would have submitted to leadership and they would have stayed around. The fact that they're not even in Christianity anymore shows they weren't legit in the first place. Now, let me tell you what I am saying and what I'm not saying. What I am saying is that this is apostasy. It's leaving Christianity. Here's what I'm not saying, that everyone that leaves a local church is terrible. Okay, we're not talking about leaving the local church. Do you understand there is one church? Right? Big C. There's one church. There's one bride of Christ. There's not a lot of brides of Christ. Just one. It's not into polygamy, monogamy. There is one bride of Christ. Yeah? And so either you're in it or you're not in it. That's the Big C church. Now, the expression of that bride can be in all the local churches. So whether or not you go here or you go to Bayside or wherever you're going to go, if you're going to go to Destiny or whether you're going to go to Jesus Culture or wherever, you're still in the family. Do you understand? You're just in different houses of the family. You're not leaving Christianity when you leave a local church. You're not automatically a horrible person because you challenge the leadership of a local church. What this is talking about is they left Christianity. They were challenging the very foundation of Christianity, saying that Jesus Christ wasn't the right way to go. John's like, that's not going to happen on my watch, man. You either are Jesus or you're not all about Jesus. But we're not doing that. And they left. And he said, you know what? That was evidence that they were never part of our team. Pick it up in verse 20. But kids, you have been anointed by the Holy One and you all have knowledge. What does that mean? You guys, they came in and they rattled you because they were like, we have a special anointing. And then the other one said, we have special knowledge. And you can go to the Father and bypass Jesus if you have these secret words. And yet he's like, that's garbage. Y'all have the Holy Spirit. If you don't have the Holy Spirit, you're not a Christian. That's how you become a Christian. The Holy Spirit comes into your life. So yeah, you have the Holy Spirit. Now, we can all debate on whether or not there are different empowerings. We can get into all that at another time. But if we're going to argue whether or not somebody is more saved than somebody else, that's silly. Either you're saved or you're not saved. He's like, kids, you're saved. Chill out. And this whole business about, oh, I got to have the secret knowledge, got to have the secret. You got plenty of knowledge. You have the gospel. We're good. He's trying to calm them all down. Let's pick it up in verse 21. He said, I'm writing to you not because you don't know the truth, but because you do it and because no lie is the truth. In other words, I'm not going to play their game. Hey, they have secret truth. I have secret truth. You need my special sauce, not their special sauce. He's like, stop. You know the truth. You know the gospel. You already have it. We don't need to sweat it. He said, you want to talk about lies? Let's talk about this team that messed us up. Verse 22, who is the liar? But he who denies that Jesus is the Messiah. That's the Antichrist, the one who denies the Father and the Son. No one who denies the Son has the Father. Whoever confesses the Son has the Father also. What's his point? Quit thinking there's a way to bypass the Jesus route to get to God. This whole business throughout history where all religions lead to heaven, man. No, they don't. Jesus said very clearly, no man comes to the Father but by me. He is the only gateway. He's the only entrance. He's the only Savior that ever showed up. If you're dealing with any other religion, any other faith, even some types of groups that are like, hey, we're Christian, but we're kind of doing our own thing. You know what? They can get you into a million debates about doctrine. Oh, man, we sprinkle baby. Well, you know what? We dump our water on ours. Oh, well, we shove them underwater. Oh, whatever. There's only one question that is necessary. Who is Jesus Christ to you? I don't care if they come and knock on your door. I don't care where they're coming from. I'm just telling you this. Who's Jesus Christ to you? Because if he is not the Son of God, if he is not the Messiah, if he is not the Lord, we're not on the same page. I know we're all using the same terminology. I know we're using the same name and all that stuff. And you're Christian and I'm Christian. I'm just telling you right now, we're not talking about the same one. Please don't get sidetracked into details. Who is Jesus to you? Now you would go, well, it's easy to tell the bogus ones because they're the ones that disagree with my church, right? Is that how it goes? Let me make it a little messier for you. You ready? Let's take Joseph Smith. Everybody familiar with Joseph Smith? The guy that started Mormonism. So nowadays, one of their head dudes, one of their prophets was like, hey, we're done with the Mormon name. We're going Latter-day Saints, all right? So anyway, no disrespect. We'll talk about Latter-day Saints. Joseph Smith, one day, according to his testimony, now we can all debate whether or not this was his motive or this really happened. I'm just going to tell you from his point of view. He said one day he was looking at the church and he thought the church has really moved from where it needed to be. So he said, I was out in prayer one time and I had an engagement with God and God said, my church has lost their way. I need to get them back to where they really need to be. So I started kind of leading a movement to get the church nailed back right. Well, they created a whole new sect because the church said, we don't agree with you. And we went, well, yeah, that's obviously right. That's a cult. Okay. What's the difference between Joseph Smith and a Catholic perspective of Martin Luther, the reformer?
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13: When you've been waiting for something so long, when it finally gets here or it's in sight, it almost feels like you don't even know what to do. My name is Mike. 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My fiance and I are going to be getting married here real quick. And we've been friends since college. So it's been a 20-year journey to get us to where we are. And as our wedding is just around the corner, it's almost surreal to think that it's finally here and to think about all the things God had to do to get us here to this time. To get married and how he protected and saved us for each other is just pretty amazing. God is always working, even when we don't see it.
25: With the power of the Spirit, Christianity was pumped from the ports there on the Mediterranean Sea, and Christianity spread like wildfire and covering the world. 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
26: On today's Word, Pastor Brett Metter reflecting on the power to transform hearts that draws people to repentance.
25: We're going to see the supernaturally natural power of the Spirit where people repent of their sins and become a believer in Christ.
26: Opening today's Word, Pastor Brett Metter continues exploring Luke's initial prologue that begins Acts chapter 1, including an enlightening overview of what to look forward to in our study of the book, and highlighting the incredible history of how Christianity took root and spread across the world. We'll be gaining a good understanding of God's model for the church today.
25: First of all, let's talk about the title of the book, Acts. Why is it called Acts? It's the Acts of the Apostles. Many of your Bibles say that right at the top, the Acts of the Apostles. Which apostles? Well, mostly Peter and Paul. Those are the main players in the book of Acts, but the other ones are there too. We're going to see the apostles, we're going to see John, and we're going to see James. He's going to be a kind of a thing in the book of Acts. And so it is the Acts of all the apostles, but the two key players are Peter and Paul. The author, who's the author of the book of Acts? Well, that's kind of fun. It's Dr. Luke. The same guy that wrote the Gospel of Luke wrote the book of Acts. Luke writes with sort of an investigative journalist sort of way of confirming the accounts of the gospel of Jesus, born in Bethlehem all the way to death on the cross and even resurrection. That's the defense that he makes in the Gospel of Luke. But then from the book of Acts, he goes from the resurrection all the way through the early church new beginnings of the Church of Jesus Christ. And it's like a culmination of an investigation of an account of the story of Jesus and his church, the beginnings of the church. So what's the reason he wrote the book of Acts? Well, he gives that to us there in verse 1, talking about the Gospel of Luke. He says, of all that Jesus began both to do and to teach. He's making sort of a record of that. And he's going to do that for the Gospel of Luke, but he's also going to do that for the church in the book of Acts. He's going to make a record and talk about the infallible proofs. Did you see that in verse 3? You know, Jesus, you know, was resurrected after he died by many infallible proofs. The resurrection is one of the most provable facts in all of history. So really, Acts is a continuation of Luke, but really all the four Gospels, Matthew, Mark, Luke, and John, funnel into the book of Acts. So if I put it this way, what are the four things that we'll gain by reading the book of Acts? There's probably more than this. I'm just going to give you my favorite four. And that is, we're going to see, number one, in the book of Acts, the progress of Christianity, which is a profound and amazing story. Really, if you think of the likelihood of some guy from, you know, Galilee, some carpenter son, and he's killed on a cross by the Romans in Jerusalem, what's the likelihood of that becoming the most important major religion in the world? That's very unlikely, unless he really is who he claimed to be. But the book of Acts starts with 120 people in an upper room that were believers in Jesus. That's where we start. Within 100 years, there'd be more than 2 million Christians on the earth. And you have to understand, in Bible times, there weren't that many people on the earth. Like it's amazing. There was only, you know, 100 million people lived on the earth during the time of the first century. So 2 million people in much of the known world there in the Roman Empire becoming Christians, the progress of Christianity, you might say it spread like a wildfire, which is kind of interesting. Now, some of you might say, well, that's easy. It was a new message. We go to tell people about Jesus, like, yeah, we know about Jesus. But back then, they could say, do you know Jesus? And like, who's Jesus? Well, let me tell you. Yeah, it was easy to be an evangelist back in the first century, you might think. But was it easy being an evangelist in the first century? If you accepted Jesus as your savior in this first century, it's going to probably cost you your life. You might be brutally tortured and killed for becoming a Christian. And yet, isn't it amazing? In the climate of total persecution, 10 Roman emperors that came and went wanting to slaughter as many Christians as they could. That's the kind of stuff if you became a Christian. And yet, even in the climate of persecution, the church flourished and the people were serious about Jesus. What you'll see in the book of Acts is a church that was bold in their witness and sticking to their belief in Christ. And because of that, Christianity spread like wildfire. Sadly today, the church, the Christian church, is shrinking. Why is Christianity losing ground? The book of Acts is going to tell this to us. It's going to answer those questions for us. How do we see Christianity grow once again? The book of Acts is the answer. So this is why the progress of Christianity is important, because the story's not over. You and I are supposed to be the continuation of the book of Acts. I hope that the book of Acts will stir our hearts and make us realize we've got a job to do, and the book of Acts will do that for us. So the progress of Christianity. Number two reason why the book of Acts is going to be a blessing to us is the practice of Christianity. It's going to show us, what does it look like to be a practicing Christian? I'm reminded of Jesus' words talking about practicing. In John 8:34, Jesus answered them, "Truly, truly, I say unto you, everyone who practices sin is a slave to sin." Boy, I hope you're not practicing sin. The Bible gives us warning scriptures like those who continually practice, the active present indicative. The idea is if you're trying to be better at sinful things, and there's a list there that gives you, witchcraft, anger, greed, homosexuality. Like there's a whole list. Like if you're into all that stuff and you're trying to get better and better at that stuff, Bible says you will not inherit the kingdom of heaven. That's pretty heavy. And that's what Jesus is saying. Those who practice sin, trying to get better at it, becomes a slave to sin. But the book of Acts is going to teach us that there was a group of people practicing Christianity, how to become better Christians. And the Bible tells us what that even looks like. Philippians talks about it this way in chapter 4, verse 9. What you have learned and received and heard and seen in me, Paul said, practice these things, and the God of peace will be with you. If you're a practicing Christian, the promise of the word is you're going to have a peace within you that's inexplicable and even supernatural. One of the things we're supposed to practice is knowing the Word of God. In fact, Paul was telling Timothy in 2 Timothy 2:15, study to show thyself approved unto God, a workman that needeth not to be ashamed, rightly dividing the word of truth. This is what we're supposed to be practicing. And it takes effort to practice Christianity. Are you a practicing Christian? Practice implies you're not perfect. That's why I'm nervous when we talk about doctors who practice medicine. That makes me a little nervous. I wish they were just doing medicine, but they've proven that they're practicing. But as Christians, we too don't have it perfect, and we practice, hopefully, Christianity. But the point is to want to get better at it. And the practice of Christianity, actually, it turns out you'll have peace if you practice Christianity. That's what the scriptures are saying. But what Satan wants to do, and this is important, he would like to rob you of that idea of practicing Christianity. He will feed you lies and say, oh, practicing Christianity, what a bummer. You gotta go to church on Sunday, and you gotta give of money. And pretty soon Satan will just convince you, wow, what a bummer. But what you need to understand is the practicing Christian, according to the book of Acts, we're gonna see people who loved it. They found out that practicing Christianity was the way. And it became the what they called the early church. They were called the way. This is the way. What's the way? The Jesus way. Who started this whole thing, the church is the way? Well, Jesus did. You know, in John chapter 14, verse 6, it says, Jesus said, I am the way, the truth, and the life. No man comes to the Father but by me. So Jesus started this whole thing about the way, and then it became sort of the mantra of the early church. That's what they called themselves. And the way implies moving in a direction, and we're going to see that the church was really thrilled to be a part of the way. They were excited to be part of the way. Now, this is kind of important because, like I said earlier, Satan wants to rob you of that joy that's being part of the way of Jesus and being part of his church. He's turned it into work instead of joy. It's a got to instead of a get to. I hope none of you are that way. I think Satan wants to rob you of that. And how many of you know, Christian, well, I got to go to church on Sunday. You're like, well, man, we kind of like going to church. That's the way it's supposed to be. Satan wants to rob you of that by making, you know, being a follower of Jesus and a part of the way of Jesus seem like, well, I got to go to church. And he's turned it into a got to instead of a get to. If he's done that in your heart, man, you're the one who loses. Got to get back to like even the scriptures, restore unto me the joy of thy salvation. Like being a Christian is a joyful way. It is the way. And Satan will try to rob you of that. These book of Acts practicing Christians, they loved doing what they were doing, even though their lives were even on the line at many points in the story. Being saved, serving Christ, being a part of his church, this is what they did. Now, one of the things that we're going to see is, remember I said they were saved by grace through faith, but works, good works, were a part of the early church. That's something we can't lose. You know, I feel like sometimes churches, we lose the, what are we supposed to be about? If you ask, what does a Christian look like? Man, you'll hear some strange answers. Some people will say, well, they look like haters. They're against this, that, and the other thing. You know, like it's interesting what people say, moral pejoratives. They'll say, Christians are hypocritical. Christians are narrow-minded. They used to say Christians are intolerant, but then they became more intolerant than Christians, so now they can't say that anymore. But, you know, they'll come with all kinds of names for you as Christian people. But, you know, some of that's uncalled for. And we even read, they called the way heresy, even in the early church. So you're going to always get criticism. But is some of that criticism legit? That's the question I would ask. As the church, have we lost our witness? What does the practice of Christianity look like? And if you ask the average person, what does a true Christian look like? Would love be one of the things they say about us? Because we're going to see in the book of Acts that love and kindness, mercy, and helping the widows and the orphans and the poor people, that was part of the deal. You know what's amazing about this notion is this goes even to the Old Testament. People try to split the Old Testament and the New Testament, act like God A and God B. There's the God of the Old Testament and the God of the New Testament. But what you got to remember is God never changes. He's the same yesterday, today, and forever. And the God of the Old Testament is the God of the New Testament. You see hints of that. Like, for example, in Isaiah chapter 1, verse 11 through 18. You don't need to turn there, but there's kind of this interesting, you can jot it down in your notes maybe, but let me just quickly read. God gets to a place where he's like, I'm sick of your dumb sacrifices and going to the temple and worshiping and your oblations. I'm sick of it. Why would God be sick of worship in the Old Testament? Well, let me read. He says, when you appear before me, who hath required this at your hand to tread on my courts? Bring no more vain oblations. Incense is an abomination to me. The new moons and the Sabbath, calling of assemblies, I cannot away with this iniquity, even the solemn meeting. Your new moons and your appointed feasts, my soul hates, the Lord says. They are a trouble to me. I am weary to bear them. When you spread forth your hands, I will hide my eyes from you. Yea, when you make many prayers, I will not hear. Your hands are full of blood. Whoa, God seems to be a little perturbed. He doesn't like their worship in the temple. Why? It's because of this. He says, here, instead of doing all that religious stuff, and you don't really care about the stuff that matters, instead of doing all your religious stuff, he says,

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3: You can keep weeping and fasting and mourning if you want, but I could care less. He said, I don't care about your weeping, fasting, mourning, but what I would like you to do is show mercy, be kind, care for the orphans and the widows, like show good judgment. That's what God was more into. I worry that the church has done the same thing of the Jews of the Old Testament, and we've lost things that are important, like being kind and loving. Jesus said, you'll know you're my disciples by your love one for another. I'm reminded that ties in, you know, Zechariah and Isaiah ties in with, you know, James chapter 1, verse 27, pure religion and undefiled before God and the Father is this, to visit the fatherless and widows in their affliction and to keep himself unspotted from the world. What an important thing for the early church. They saw that as caring for one another. And that's something we need to do as a church. And, you know, I love the blessing that we get to be as a church helping people that are hurting. And we do a lot. But also, I worry that sometimes the way it works in Eighth Creek is, you know, well, I'm an Eighth Creeker and I give of my tithe and offering, and then that money can go to a number of things. This building, it can go to parking lots, but also it goes to poor people and people that are hurting. And that does happen a lot. Our pastoral team is constantly helping widows and orphans and poor people, and that's wonderful. But I almost wonder if the attitude is like, well, the church does that, and I'm just not going to care about hurting people because, well, that's Eighth Creek's job. But I don't see that. In the book of Acts, I see a bunch of people who just cared about people, whether it was through the church, which is great. We see that too in the book of Acts, or whether it was just through their own person and opening up their own house. We see that as well. We're going to see a beautiful iteration of the practice of Christianity, and the book of Acts is going to make that beautiful and clear. And by the way, that's one of the things that I think brings people to become a Christian. It's the goodness of God that leads men to repentance. We see that in, you know, Romans chapter 2, verse 4. It says, not knowing that the goodness of God leads thee to repentance. So we're going to see that, the practice of Christianity. And then number three, benefit of reading the book of Acts. Not only do we have the, the progress of Christianity and the practice of Christianity, but we're going to also have a fun look at the people of Christianity. The book of Acts is full of amazing people. I love the stories in the book of Acts. And the thing about the people, of course, I mentioned Peter and Paul, but there's other stories. Like who was the first European Christian? It was a lady named Lydia. And Paul ends up baptizing her there at the spring of Lydia. And the operative thing was ordinary people doing extraordinary things. That's the book of Acts. As we read the book of Acts, wouldn't it be great to realize, like 1 Corinthians 1:27, that says the Lord has chosen the weak and the foolish things of this world to confound the wise? The weak things to confound the things which are mighty. I think God still does that. Do extraordinary things through ordinary people. That's the people of Christianity. But I wonder if we kind of say, that was the book of Acts. Those are Bible times. God was doing amazing things back then. But I think we, you and I, we might live, I'm just going to say this, and I mean this with all my heart. Could you and I live in more amazing times than even the book of Acts? I think you and I are privileged as Christians to live in what might just be the last days. And the Bible says, in the last days, I will pour out my spirit upon all flesh. Could there be a great move of God's spirit that's just right at the edge, ready to happen? And wouldn't it be great to have that happen in Portland, Oregon, of all places? Man, when you drive downtown Portland, you see all the tents and the fentanyl deaths and the homicide rates skyrocketing in Portland. Like our law enforcement, we have law enforcement in Multnomah County, Eighth Creek guys that are out there pulling dead bodies out of tents. And the Bible says, in the last days, I will pour out my spirit upon all flesh. Could there be a great move of God's spirit that's just right at the edge, ready to happen? And wouldn't it be great to have that happen in Portland, Oregon, of all places? Man, when you drive downtown Portland, you see all the tents and the fentanyl deaths and the homicide rates skyrocketing in Portland. Like our law enforcement, we have law enforcement in Multnomah County, Eighth Creek guys that are out there pulling dead bodies out of tents. That's more their job description now than giving speeding tickets. Meanwhile, the early church, they were people that did extraordinary things, even

0: though they were ordinary people. And I just wonder if the Lord says, I want to do great things through the church. Yeah, but Brett, how did they do those great things? Well, that brings us to the final and fourth point. One of the major themes in the book of Acts is the power behind Christianity. Where was the power? It was the Holy Spirit. The Holy Spirit was the power behind it. We even see that in our text mentioned, you know, here in Acts chapter 1, verses 1 through 3, when it mentions in verse 2, until the day he was taken up. After that, he, through the Holy Ghost, had given commandments to the apostles whom he'd chosen. You know, remember Jesus said in John 16, 7, he said, nevertheless, I tell you the truth, it's expedient to you that I go away. For if I go not away, the Comforter will not come to you. But if I depart, I will send him to you. Jesus saying, I'm going to leave. That's the death, the burial, the resurrection, and eventually the ascension in heaven. He's saying, it's good that I'm leaving. The disciples might say, why is that good? And Jesus says, because I'm going to send my Holy Spirit and empower each one of you, ordinary people, to do extraordinary things. And that's what we're going to see in the book of Acts. And I believe you say, well, that was extraordinary times. It was the early church. But you and I live in extraordinary times. You and I are in a place where we should be filled with the Holy Spirit and letting the light of Christ shine through us. And I think we should hang on for the ride. Wait and see what the Lord will do. But I think it has to be people who are going to say, I'm going to be open to the Holy Spirit. Did you see, like, look at verse 6 of our same chapter of Acts 1. It says, when they were therefore come together, they asked him, Lord, saying, Lord, will thou at this time restore again the kingdom to Israel? And he said, it is not for you to know the times or the seasons which the Father hath put in his own power, but you shall receive power after that the Holy Ghost has come upon you, and you shall be witnesses unto me both in Jerusalem and in Judea and all Samaria, even to the uttermost parts of the earth. How did the gospel spread like wildfire? I told you, we're going to see this in the book of Acts, but I'm giving you a sneak preview right here. It started in Jerusalem, and the Holy Spirit filled the apostles. And then with the power of the Spirit, it went from, you know, Jerusalem to Judea to Samaria. And then from Samaria, even to the uttermost parts of the world. Paul the Apostle, filled with the Spirit, shipped out through the Mediterranean into the Aegean and up to Philippi, where he shared the gospel with Lydia, and shared the gospel with the Philippian jailer, and shared the gospel with the whole city of Ephesus, that they all accepted Christ. And with the power of the Spirit, Christianity was pumped from the ports there on the Mediterranean Sea, and Christianity spread like wildfire and covering the world. And today, more than 2 billion Christians on the earth, all from a little thing that started in Jerusalem with some people that had the Holy Spirit filling them with power. He said the power. I love that word power in that text. The word, the Greek word for that word power is dunamis, where we get our word dynamite. And that's power. Where did they receive the power? Chapter 2, verse 4, and they were filled with the Holy Ghost and began to speak with other tongues as the Spirit gave them utterance. Oh, great. But this is the part that I don't like about the book of Acts. We got to talk about speaking in tongues. I don't want any part of that. Well, can I just say, we will talk about speaking in tongues, but we're going to see it in proper perspective because we're going to read the whole Bible about this. And as it turns out, when they spoke in tongues in Acts chapter 2, were they sitting around saying, better buy a Honda, better buy a Honda, over and over again? Is that what they were saying? No. We're going to see how in this case they were actually speaking other people's languages that they could recognize. And we're going to see how the Lord, you know, demonstrated his power through that. But we're also going to see how tongues is the least important manifestation of the Holy Spirit. The Bible says that. It's the lowest important. What's some of the other things? The power of the Spirit for them to preach the gospel and for souls to be saved. That's what we're going to see in the book of Acts. We're going to see not the heebie-jeebie stuff. We're going to see the supernaturally natural power of the Spirit where people repent of their sins and become a believer in Christ. I'm excited about the book of Acts, and I'm excited not just to go through the book, but to let the book go through us. We need to get back to the early church behaviors and practices and then see how the Lord's going to move through his church mightily.
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0: Lord, I pray blessing on these, your people, as we go our way. Lord, we're just so blessed to be part of your kingdom. We're so blessed to be part of your church, the way. I pray that you'd sharpen us, cause each one of us to think through about our own Christian practice and how we're doing. But Lord, would you be honored and glorified? Even as we go our way, be honored and blessed, Lord, we pray. In Jesus' name, amen.
1: Amen. Pastor Brett Metter here on Today's Word. And that's all the time we have. Next time, Pastor Brett will continue looking at the Acts of the Apostles in our verse-by-verse study of the Bible. Today's Word with Pastor Brett Metter is an outreach of Athey Creek Church in West Lynn, Oregon.
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6: 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My name is Mike, 710 AM and 105.7 FM, The Word. That is something that I often struggle with because my first response oftentimes is not the greatest. I get frustrated. I'm annoyed. I'll get, sometimes even get angry. My fiance and I picked up my wedding ring this last weekend and I tried it on and it fit at the store. And then I was showing one of my groomsmen. I put on the ring and it wouldn't come off. It was like, well, I guess I'm married. I tried string, I tried cold water, I tried ice, all this stuff. It would not come off. And so now we got to go get this figured out just weeks before our wedding. But I'm thankful at least this time I had a good attitude. It was like, God is doing something.
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15: 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As the world is becoming more and more difficult, there will always be a reason to quit, but we've really got to stand firm in our faith and stay committed to God and His will for our lives. You see, in life and in faith, there will always be troubles, always problems, discouragement, and people telling us to stop and walk away. But determination means choosing not to give up, even when there are reasons that seem convincing enough to do just that, give up. So today, Pastor Jack teaches that as Christ followers, we need to be a determined people. Emotion, it's going to make us want to quit now and again, but we need to be serious Christians that are filled with enthusiasm and consumed with the things of God. Now with his message called Disciplines of Determination, here's pastor and Bible teacher Jack Hibbs.
16: Father, that you would not only anoint us by your Holy Spirit that are gathered here right now, but Lord, those that are gathered around their computers, Father, that are with us on service right now, live in various parts of the world and across America, we pray, Father, that there would be no disconnect from our fellowship, from the koinonia of the Holy Spirit, from this sanctuary, Lord, to the ends of the earth. We thank you for all that you've provided for us. We ask in Jesus' name. And again, all God's people said, amen. Amen. Grab your Bibles tonight and turn, if you would, to Matthew chapter 28. You're probably wearing out that part of your Bible on Wednesday nights. Matthew chapter 28, and you're going to place your finger there, and then you're going to go to Ephesians chapter 6. Matthew chapter 28 and Ephesians chapter 6. Tonight's message is entitled The Discipline of Determination. And Matthew chapter 28, verse 18, Jesus says, "All authority has been given to me in heaven and on earth. Go therefore and make disciples. That's what's happening here on Wednesday nights. Making disciples of all the nations, baptizing them in the name of the Father and of the Son and of the Holy Spirit. Verse 20, teaching them to observe all things. That is, be obedient to what Christ has commanded, that I have commanded you. And behold, I am with you always, even to the end of the world. Now go a little bit to the right to the book of Ephesians. And here is our verse for this evening. Ephesians 6, 13, and a little bit of verse 14. Therefore, take up the whole armor of God, that you may be able to withstand in the evil day, and having done all to stand, stand therefore. What an awesome challenge. And we break it down regarding the discipline of determination, that you may be able to withstand, Paul says to the church at Ephesus, in the evil day. That word implies that as we get closer to the coming of the Lord Jesus Christ, the days are going to increase in evil. Jesus said it. Jesus said that as the days get further on or closer to his second coming, the Bible tells us, Jesus said it, that men's hearts will begin to fail them for fear when they see the events of this world coming upon this world and those who dwell on it. Jesus said that because of lawlessness, love would grow cold. That word means that there'd be a profound, dark, sinister callousness on the hearts of people, where people would be maybe robbed or beat up or raped or murdered, and people wouldn't care. People would pull out their cell phone to record it rather than get involved and help someone. That's the age we're living in. Today, a time like this, an evil day. Are we not in an evil day? Horrible things. You can watch murders actually on YouTube and on the internet. Uncensored there. We're living in an evil day. And Jesus said because of callousness, men and women's hearts will become very, very cold and without compassion. It is the evil day. But Paul says to the church in the last days, in the evil day, to stand. We are to be standing. It's clear that in the last days, as evil advances, the Christian is going to advance as well. There's going to be a grand collision between light and darkness. Now, I don't know if you have the liberty to watch this or not. I don't know if your conscience is okay with you to do this. But a Christian man wrote a book about World War I, how he perceived that book, or how he perceived that war. And that guy was J.R.R. Tolkien. He wrote Lord of the Rings. And that book exposes a profound collision between light and darkness. The movie that came out was extremely graphic. I think it's excellent for those who can handle it. It's pretty terrifying. Because it so portrays evil that you can almost feel it, you know? These orcs and these things representing the demonic world clashing against the light and against the kingdom. And yet we would look at a movie like that and say, oh, wow, that's, whoo, boy, whoo, that's evil. And you walk out of the theater. Hey, let me tell you something. The stuff that's outside the theater is worse than what's on a movie screen. The Bible tells us that we are in the evil day and that we are to stand. And the great thing is we can stand because God is good and powerful and we can be a determined people. In the book of Philippians chapter 2, verse 12, Philippians 2, 12, the Bible says, therefore, my beloved, as you have always obeyed, not as in my presence only, but now much more in my absence, work out your own salvation with fear and trembling. For it is God who works in you both to will and to do of his good pleasure. Very quickly, all you just heard a moment ago was, work out your own salvation. How am I going to do that? If you read the next verse, it says, for it is God who is at work within you both to will and to do of his good pleasure. The word work out your own salvation means get determined about your Christianity. Get serious about it. Because you and I are living in an evil day. And let me tell you right now, if you're not getting serious about Jesus, you're going to get swept away in the evil day. So when it says work out your own salvation with fear and trembling, it means to be gravely serious about your walk, defending your walk, having a very tender heart towards God. The opposite of the way the world is going. The world is going calloused heart, cold heart, dark heart. Your heart is getting more tender, more illuminated, more loving. Worlds in collision. And so we come before God tonight and we say, Lord, I want to be determined as a believer. I want to be serious as a Christian. I want to walk with you. We would use the word enthusiasm. Enthusiasm, that word is a compound word. It means someone who is filled with a spirit or zeal or a passion for a cause. It means to be filled with enthusiasm of special intercourse with God, says Noah Webster, for or of revelation from God. It is to be filled with God to the point where God's interests consume you. Yes, your personality is what it is. God has given you your personality. Listen, are you guys listening?
18: Yes.
16: Don't let anyone ever try to dictate to you what your personality should be. That's like walking up to a Rembrandt and trying to fix the painting. It's a Rembrandt, for crying out loud. Don't touch it. I love Monet. You know who Monet is? I'm a sucker for a museum. Man, if they got a Monet, I'm pulling over. I got to see it. I've had a chance to see Monets all around the world. They're incredible. I could just stand there and drool looking at them. Can you imagine somebody walking up and saying, I got to fix that. I don't like the way that. Yeah, you slap the guy for even getting near the thing, you know. Slap him in the Lord, that is. With your soft, tender, illuminated heart. But why? Because it's the expression of the Creator. Your personality is what God has given you. Don't have somebody tell you, well, I didn't, you know, you're too serious for me. You're too funny for me. You're too in between for me, like Goldilocks is trying to pick something out. Listen, Jesus didn't die for your personality. He died for your sins. And he painted your existence, your person, the way that he likes. Listen, for those of you who are insecure, maybe you've been beaten down, whatever, I don't know, understand this. Jesus died for your sins. He loves the person that you are. And that should cause you to have a sense of security and excitement, which breeds enthusiasm. God, thank you for loving me. Maybe nobody else loves you in the world, but God loves you. And that's enough. In 2 Corinthians 4, verse 5, the Bible says, for we do not preach ourselves, says Paul, but Christ Jesus and ourselves, your bondservants for Jesus' sake. For it is the God who commanded light to shine out of darkness, listen to this, who has shone in our hearts to give the light of the knowledge of the glory of God in the face of Jesus Christ. Let me continue on in the second, verse 7. Have you ever seen a reflector when you shine the flashlight at it or the headlights on it? It bounces back at you. That's exactly what that means. Verse 7. But we have this treasure in earthen vessels, that's our flesh, that the excellence of the power may be of God and not of us. The power is of God. Are you going to make it to heaven? Yes. You know why you can be so sure? Because God will get you there. You, my friend, determine tonight to exercise determination in your walk with him. Yes, he saved you, but now it's time to get up and follow him.
19: 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And now, let's get back to today's message. Once again, here's Pastor Jack.
16: Number one, jot it down. Then the disciplines of determination, it's this. There will always be enough reasons to quit. You see, determination is the opposite of us giving up. There will always be enough reasons to quit. Will you write that down? Jot that down, because listen, sometimes you and I, we discover that the thing we're working on, the thing that we're excited about, we either lose interest in it, or we think now, we conclude now that what I'm working on is not worthy of finishing. Henry Ford built cars. And the story goes that when he began to work on his very first vehicle, his very first Ford car out in the back of his garage, he was working on it, and he was so smart, goofing around, that before he finished the first car, his mind had already gone off on what the next third, fourth, fifth, sixth generation car would be like. You know what that's like, right? You start something, you think, well, I can fix that. I can make it better. And Henry Ford backed away And this is pretty amazing. As far as I know, he was not a Christian. He concluded, wait a minute. If I just discovered by working on this first car what I'm going to do to the next car, then I'm going to restart my enthusiasm. I'm going to get back at working on the original car until it's done. Listen, because maybe as I continue, I'm going to learn more insights and more insights about the next car. Think about that as a Christian. I'm going to get up and I'm going to do this Christian walk with God. I'm not going to be a pew potato anymore. I'm not going to be a spectator. I'm going to follow Jesus all the way to the end. And so let's go. And then you might lose interest. What do? Do you quit? Listen, there's always, always enough reasons to quit. But that doesn't make them right. Organized sports. I don't know about you. I think they're great. If I had a son, or, well, my daughter Ashley played organized sports. She wound up going all the way to Orlando with they won the national championship for, you know, cheerleaders who fly in space and flip and crash and gymnastics, wild, crazy stuff. Amazing. Organized sports is awesome. You want to know why? It causes you to have a bonding and a camaraderie with a team. And even though you don't feel like going to practice, you got to go. Even though you don't feel like running faster, you've got to, or being stronger, you got to. Whatever it is, it forces you. It's a great discipline. But a wonderful thing about it is this, that it causes you to reach down inside of you and grab something that you didn't think was ever there. Everybody, in my opinion, should play some form of organized sports, not to get the trophy. Although, let me say this. If you're going to play organized sports, get the trophy. Win the championship. I'm serious. I don't believe in that. Oh, I'm going to be a Christian and let everybody else win. No, man, do it for the glory of God. Crush all your opponents and get the prize. Come on, man. Be your best. And just after you beat the guy, pray for him. Tell him you love him anyway. You know, but listen, do your best. Why? It's not if you win or you lose, although it does matter if you win. But here's the thing. It's the character building that is built up in you year in and year out, and the commitment and the fact that, you know what, I was able to go the 100-yard this fast last year, maybe this fast this year. Whatever it might be, it's awesome. Jot this down if you would. There's always reasons to quit, but there will always be, listen, there will always be reasonable reasons to quit. Well, should I quit? Of course. Hey, listen, you want to quit? You'll think of 1,000 reasons, and they're all going to sound great. Well, I don't know if I'm going to. Listen, it's a tough time right now as a Christian. Boy, then, you know, the economy's bad. And you're going to quit Christianity? So what, you're a fair-weather follower of Jesus? Is that what it is? Jesus had those people around him. He said, listen, you guys are following me right now, not because you love me, but because you're hungry. Because he just got done feeding 5,000 people. And they said, this is cool. Travel with him, free food. People do that in Christianity. There's always reasonable reasons to quit. As a Christian, you don't have the right to quit. As a Christian, I don't have a right to make my own decisions. Well, then I'm not going to be a Christian. Well, that's right, you're not. We're supposed to be slaves of the Lord Jesus Christ. He calls the shots. We together get our marching orders from this book, the Bible. And so listen, Exodus chapter 4, verse 10 says, then Moses said to the Lord, oh, my Lord, I am not eloquent. Listen, these are reasonable reasons to quit. I am not eloquent, neither before nor since you have spoken to your servant, but I am slow of speech. Moses stuttered, and slow of tongue. His tongue was tied. So the Lord said to him, I love it. This is how God talks. Who made man's mouth? Or who makes the mute, the deaf, the seeing, or the blind? Have not I the Lord? Now therefore go, and I will be with your mouth and teach you what to say. That's God. Don't you recognize that voice? Don't you recognize that kind of speech? That's how he speaks to us. Lord, I can't go. God says, I want you to do that. I can't do it. Moses, can you imagine Moses? He's an old man. God says, I want you to go now. I want you to do this. I can't. I stutter. I stammer. And God says, who made the mouth? You did. Then I'm going to take care. I'll control your mouth. You go. Listen, what God calls you to do, tells you to do, number one, you will be able to have a bazillion reasonable reasons why you shouldn't do it. Listen, everybody will tell you also, we'll come to this in a moment some more, but people will tell you, friends will tell you, maybe your husband or your wife will tell you, maybe, I don't know, although you pray that the husband and the wife will be on the same page, walking together in unity on something, whatever it is, there'll be 1,000,000,000 or more reasonable reasons why to quit. In this Christian life, in this Christian experience, the days, listen, I have this on a based on a biblical source. The days are going to get rougher. Oh, great. I've come out here on a Wednesday night to be encouraged like this. They're going to get harder. The Bible says it's going to be more difficult and harder. The Bible tells us in Jeremiah 1, verse 4, listen to this, a reasonable reason to quit. Jeremiah is a young man. Verse 4, chapter 1, then the word of the Lord came to me saying, before I formed you in the womb, I knew you. Before you were born, I sanctified you. Listen to this. God is saying, go, you go, Jeremiah. I ordained you a prophet to the nations. You go, Jeremiah. And then said I, Jeremiah speaks, ah, Lord God, behold, I can't speak. I'm a youth. I'm just a young punk kid. And God says, I'm with you, Jeremiah. Those are reasonable. I stutter or I'm young. Those are good arguments. Everybody in the neighborhood would remind these guys, Moses and Jeremiah, you shouldn't do this. Don't you know how young you are? You look like a fool. And who's going to listen to a kid? And Moses, I can't understand three words coming out of your mouth. That's how God gets the glory. He loves it. Listen, I don't know if you've come to figure this out, have seen this happen in your life, I hope so, but there will never be, in our Christian experience, there will never be enough time, there will never be enough help, there will never be enough people alongside you, there'll never be enough money, there'll never be enough energy, there'll never be enough of anything. You understand that? That's the way it is. Well, we can't do it until we have enough. You know, churches, a lot of churches get in trouble because they'll have this big thing. We're going to have a drive. We're going to have a construction drive. We'll have a thermometer on the stage and we'll have all the numbers there. And we want you to pledge. Pledge. Well, everybody, people, and they don't look like an idiot. So everybody, it's just a pledge. Yeah, I'll give $1,000. And here's what happens. With good intentions, they'll embark upon the promise of a human rather than the provision of God. And then they wonder, oh no, be very, very careful. Listen, God will lead, God will guide, God will provide. And here's the thing. People will come and give reasonable reasons why you should quit what is going on in your life. Don't quit. People will sit down, maybe it is a husband or a wife, and give reasonable reasons why the marriage should come to an end. There are no reasonable reasons why the marriage should come to an end. God wants it to fix, to be worked out, to be healed. Yeah, but my husband or my wife committed adultery. And it sounds like this sometimes. I get to divorce them. That's the second option. The first option is for God to heal that relationship. Forgiveness, mercy, grace. That comes first. Zechariah 4:10 says, for who has despised the day of small things? God always begins with small things. And maybe it's a little bit of forgiveness, or maybe it's a little bit of repentance, or a little bit of mercy. But listen, there will always be reasonable reasons why you should quit your commitment to Jesus Christ. Don't do it. Count the cost, my friend, of what you're fighting for, and then fight for it to the end. Just listen, count the cost of what you're fighting for. Is it of eternal value? You want to be fighting for something that is eternal.
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18: I love the book of the month. Pastor Jack, it's Why Doesn't God Answer My Prayers, written by your friend,
0: yes,
18: Erwin Lutzer. It's a great book, isn't it?
16: It is a great book. And just the title alone is going to make it a bestseller.
18: Yeah.
16: Because who cannot relate to this?
18: Right, right, right.
16: Powerful.
18: So for someone who's been, you know, praying for a long time and hasn't really seen, you know, an answer that they want, for that matter, how does this book encourage them to keep going?
16: You know, Davey, first of all, just because we pray doesn't mean it's a prayer that should be answered.
18: Yeah.
16: We don't always know how we ought to pray.
18: Right.
16: Scripture makes that very clear. We do know that Jesus said in John 15, verse 7, that if we pray the scriptures, really, if his word abides in us, we can ask God. So just because we pray doesn't mean we're asking the right thing. And Dr. Lutzer will point this out in the book. What we want to do is, when we pray, is to have our will come under the authority of God's will. That's what prayer does.
18: Yeah.
16: Prayer is not a Christmas list. It is the transformation of our will coming in alignment with God's will. And this is a great book for people to get that answered. Why isn't the prayer, I've been praying to win the lotto for 30 years, in the lottery, I have not won it yet. Why isn't God answering my prayer? Well, because God loves you, my friend. That's why.
18: That's right.
16: He's not answering your prayer.
18: So if somebody's faith has taken a hit because they, you know, feel like God hasn't answered them, how could this book help rebuild their trust in God?
16: Yeah, it's going to point them to the scriptures. That's where they need to realize, wait a minute, I've been blaming God for not performing for me. Wait, he loves me. Father knows best. In fact, over time, we can all agree, and friend, listen up if that's your question, is over time, we often realize, I'm so glad God did not answer my prayer request. I was off on that. And so getting back into the Word of God, and this book will help you do that, will cause you to trust God again. Because listen, God's trustworthy, period. It's our emotions that got us sideways in this area, not his theology. He's true.
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21: 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Kyle Martin's Piano Man, coming to the Point Church in Antelope for a rare Sacramento show. 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
6: 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And I know sometimes it doesn't feel that way here in California, but God is changing hearts, minds, and souls.
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25: 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This is great advice. Sometimes we face a difficult time and we begin to think, do I have enough training? Do I have enough strength? Do I have enough money? Do I have enough people helping me? But instead of looking to ourselves and to other people, why not look to Christ? Why not look to Him and say, I know You will carry me through this, Jesus. I know You will help me. I know You will strengthen me, is what Paul said. We get strength when we rely and trust in Jesus.
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0: Welcome to Freedom to Choose from Just As I Am Ministries, a nonprofit giving hope to those caught in the devastation of addiction or just overrun by a complicated life. In this series called Could It Be This Simple? 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
1: Well, welcome once again to Freedom to Choose in our series, Could It Be This Simple? The Way Out of Your Prison. And if you're keeping score at home, it's program 11 in this series. And let's talk a little bit about what we're doing with our workbook that we're going through here. Could It Be This Simple? And we're giving some away, aren't we?
2: Yes, we are. So if you'd like to get a copy free, just let us know. Give us a call or email us. You can call us at 916-645-1297 and leave a message if we don't answer, and we'll mail a copy out to you or several copies, whatever anybody needs.
1: Yeah, very good. Susan, would you begin the program with a word of prayer for us today?
2: Yes. Our Heavenly Father, we thank you once again for another opportunity to talk about how you designed life and the principles upon which you desire everyone to partake of, and we just ask now that you will send your Spirit to be with us as we discuss those principles, and just help us to learn to know you more. And we thank you in Jesus' name. Amen.
1: Amen. You know, God is working to heal everyone, and today we want to talk a little bit about course correcting and correcting, making sure that, you know, we stay, because we're all recovering from sin in some way, shape, or form, and some of us are recovering from addictive lifestyles and this type of stuff, and understanding the closer we get to Jesus, how infected with fear and selfishness we really are, and that we really need to be healed, and you know,
2: right? Because I think that there's a lot of different symptoms of that disease of fear and selfishness that can manifest its way in different ways in everybody's life. And so God desires to heal us from that completely, not just to cover it up or to run from it, but to actually heal us and save us from destruction.
1: You know, and it's kind of like when we get involved with God and we get involved with the healing process and we understand that that's what he wants for us, it's kind of like plotting a course if you're sailing and you want to plot a course for Hawaii, let's say, and you get all your coordinates down and you study the maps and you plot your course and you got the right you got the right coordinates in there and you're heading that way, but almost hourly you have to continue to watch and course correct because the tide moved you off course. The winds will move you off course. Mm-hmm. Just sometimes us looking at something other than what we're supposed to be looking at will draw us off course. And I think that's the way it is with our walk with Jesus. We have to, we plot a course. We know that we want to be closer to him, but constantly we need to take a look at ourselves and say, hey, you know, what are my motives? Am I being selfish? Am I being fearful? Am I close to God, or do I need to get the clutter out between God and I? What's going on? And can I even do that, or am I even willing to do that?
2: Right. Or are you willing to participate in the process that God has designed to help us? Because many times the winds and the waves come from things that are out of our control.
1: Yeah.
2: So there's events that happen in our life that will cause us to either, want to be pushed away from God or in the wrong direction. And so it's sometimes an all day thing
1: to
2: redirect.
1: Sometimes.
2: Right.
1: You know, and I found also that as I've grown, I've learned that spiritual growth doesn't come by an accumulation of knowledge. It comes by subtraction. It comes by the willingness to get self out of the way, the willingness to say that, I may have to lay aside some of those things that I knew for sure were right.
2: Mm-hmm.
1: You know, I know that I know this, and if and maybe sometimes those things have to be laid aside. Maybe sometimes a part of self of me has to be laid aside that I don't want to let go. One of the things I had to lay aside was that in my mind, God was a God with a clipboard, and He was following me around, and He was writing down everything that I was doing wrong. And I, as long as you've got a God like that, that's following you. Picture yourself driving down the road, and even though you've done nothing wrong, there's a policeman behind you,
2: mm-hmm.
1: and he's following you. And you make a left turn, and he makes a left turn. And you make a right turn, and he makes a right turn. And now all of a sudden, you're instead of thinking and enjoying your ride, you're thinking, is my registration in the glove box? Is my driver's license current? Is
2: are my brake lights out?
1: Are my brake lights working? Right. Did I just turn my turn signal on? How fast am I going? And all of a sudden, your experience of simply driving down the road becomes a miserable experience, because even though he's not a threat, there he is,
2: mm-hmm.
1: and he's right behind you, and he could be watching you for anything you're going to do wrong. And see, once we have a God like that, it becomes a very legalistic, very scary almost Christian walk.
2: Mm-hmm.
1: And this turns God into a Santa Claus. In other words, if I'm good, he's going to reward me. If I'm bad, I'm going to be in trouble.
2: Mm-hmm.
1: And that's the Santa Claus God. Well, I found in my life that I have a terminal illness, that I'm sick,
2: mm-hmm.
1: and I'm sick and infected with fear and selfishness, and I'm out of harmony with the way God operates and the way he runs his universe. And if I'm out of harmony with that, then I'm in the darkness.
2: Mm-hmm.
1: And I need to come out of the darkness into his marvelous light. Remember the other day we moved your blueberry. We have a blueberry. She calls it the blueberry palace.
2: It's my blueberry palace.
1: And so we've got like, I don't know, 10 or 12 big buckets of these blueberry plants, and they're 4 or 5 feet tall, and they produce really well, but they're in this like this cage
2: to keep the birds and the squirrels and the deer from eating them up.
1: Yeah, so we got to keep them out. And so we wanted to move that to another location on our property, and when I did, I got it out of there. Now, it was fairly warm that day, and we got it out of there, and we looked down on the ground, and there's these beautiful big mushrooms that had been growing there in the darkness. But what do you suppose happened after they were exposed to 2 or 3 hours of the sunlight at 95 degrees?
2: They shriveled up and died
1: because they were now out of harmony with the brightness. See, God's marvelous light is the same way. If we want to live in darkness and then all of a sudden want to live with him, it'll be too bright for us.
2: Mm-hmm.
1: We need to come into that light day by day by course correcting and being able to, by subtraction, be able to way to chip away at those bad character traits. And you can be in the church and be lost,
2: mm-hmm.
1: and you can be out of the church and be saved when you understand that we have this terminal illness, because it's whether we want to live in the darkness or not.
2: Absolutely. But I love the way that God has his master plan. And I don't even begin to think that I understand it. All I know is that I've been a recipient
1: of
2: his healing power, and I think a lot of it was unbeknownst to me.
1: Yeah,
2: you know, we both of us had a life that was pretty dark and desperate, especially towards the last 10 years of our addiction. And it's interesting to note that and to recognize that truth heals regardless of whether or not someone believes in God. Because the Holy Spirit is striving for healing even those who have not even if they don't even believe in God. So God's Holy Spirit brings his methods and principles to our understanding. And if those who don't believe in him will follow the truth that they do comprehend, then healing results and they become healthier and healthier in proportion to what they understand and practice.
1: So living up to the light that they currently have.
2: Absolutely. And eventually the truth will lead them to God, because and he provides healing and restoration, complete healing and restoration.
1: Yeah, see, that's what his business is
2: right.
1: The healing and the restoration. And so,
2: I truly believe that it's different for everybody. It's just, you know, we've said it on the program before, you know, we get calls, my son or daughter is, you know, just been arrested and they're in jail. And a lot of, you know, the majority of the time we say that is like the best news that I've heard. Because I don't know about Rich, but for me, I was incapable of making the decision on my own to stop. And so I do believe that because of my actions, consequences followed through. I ended up in jail over and over and over again. And finally,
1: it got
2: I
1: through
2: stopped.
1: To you.
2: Yeah. Finally, I allowed the Holy Spirit to come in and to, you know, to let me know that
1: so
2: there was a way to be saved.
1: So he didn't all of a sudden show up one day. He was knocking at the door the whole time.
2: Absolutely.
1: It was a you problem, not a Holy Spirit problem.
2: Oh.
1: And
2: yeah.
1: So he's gonna come up on the shore from out of the mouth of a fish like Jonah was.
2: Mm-hmm.
1: Why did he come up on the shore out of the mouth of the fish? You ever think about that?
2: Jonah. Mm-hmm.
1: It was because they were worshiping Dagon, the fish god. And
2: right.
1: So God knew that those pagans worshiping a fish god weren't gonna hear a prophet of the Lord unless he did something.
2: Mm-hmm.
1: So can you imagine that? They're all running back to town saying a fish just vomited this guy up on it. We better
2: right.
1: listen to him.
2: Right.
1: And so this way here, God will speak to you in your language. He will do whatever it takes to get to you,
2: right.
1: you know, and then he'll move you on, you know, leading us as we move forward with the light that we already have. He'll give us more and more.
2: Right.
1: You know?
2: Because God is the master of the universe, he can use all different ways to speak to us. And I know that Paul's talks about.
1: Well, yeah. I mean, and there's definitely Paul, and we can use the stories, but Paul blatantly tells us, he says in Romans chapter 2, verses 13 through 15, for it is not those who hear the law who are righteous in God's sight, but it is those who obey the law who will be declared righteous. Indeed, when Gentiles who do not have the law, in other words, they don't read the Bible, do by nature required by the law, they are a law unto themselves, even though they do not have the law, since they show that the requirements of the law are written on their hearts, their consciences also bearing witness, and their thoughts now accusing, now even defending them. In other words, these people are moved by what's right and what's wrong, by the Holy Spirit's actions, by what they see around them, and they're doing, God is getting to them.
2: Right, because Paul is letting us know that God is working to heal
1: everybody's
2: mind. Right. And so even people who haven't heard the truth as we read it in Scripture, but understand those principles of love and liberty as it's demonstrated in nature. And once they hear those and understand those principles, they can incorporate them into their lives, and they are actually cooperating with God for the healing of their minds. The Lord is restoring his image within them and considers them his children.
1: Sure. I mean, and if you think about running parallels or whatever to these principles, I mean, the mind is like a garden. We've talked about it before. Imagine you have a garden and you've faithfully tended it, and now it produces a great harvest. What will happen to your garden if you stop cultivating it? Will it continue to bear good fruit, or will weeds eventually destroy it?
2: Absolutely. You know, and it's the same way with our minds. Naturally, our minds will grow those weeds
1: yeah.
2: of selfish thoughts, selfish ideas and conceptions. And it's Christ who works through the Holy Spirit to plant the seeds of truth in our minds. He will then nurture and protect the seeds and enable them to grow into fruits that are Christ-like in character. And by using the sword of the Spirit, the word of God, the truth, we weed our minds, uprooting lies and false theories that keep us captive and thus allow us instead to maintain a healthy and productive mental garden. And you know what? This is the good news of the gospel.
1: This is it.
2: That through everything, God is seeking to heal and to restore humanity. And that means every single person that is on the face of the earth.
1: Yeah, it didn't matter to Jesus whether you were a woman, a Pharisee, a beggar, or a tax collector. He didn't check ID cards. He went to Nicodemus and told him, you know, one qualification, need a new heart and a right.

0: One nation under God. Here's Franklin Graham.
1: I'm inviting you to join with us and to pray for America. Pray that we as individuals and as a nation turn to the God of our fathers, the God of the Bible.
0: As we approach America's 250th, join Franklin in praying for our nation every day. 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
2: Condemn or judge, not to judge
3: exactly.
2: Or condemn people, but to actually be a healing agent towards people. Sometimes that means tough love, but many times maybe it's just a caring heart towards somebody.
3: Think about it. Does it mean closer self-inspection? And what does he say if you're going to judge somebody? He says, get the log out of your own eye first.
2: Right.
3: Right? If you're going to take a look at somebody else, get the log out of your own eye first. Because if you don't, you won't be able to see the little speck in the guy. So what do you got to do to get a splinter out of somebody else's eye?
2: Well, I've gotten a splinter in my hand, and you need to get a flashlight.
3: You got
2: to
3: get a light. You got to inspect it.
2: Or maybe the pin of a needle.
3: If I don't care about you and I'm trying to dig that sliver out?
2: Right.
3: Am I going to hurt you?
2: Cut the finger off.
3: I'm going to do it in the darkness. I'm going to get,
2: That's interesting. Sometimes people do come and just kind of cut people down instead of being willing to get involved with somebody.
3: Yeah, but if I don't want to hurt you, if I really care about you and you got a splinter in your eye or in your finger or whatever, I've got to get intimate with you. I'm going to try not to hurt you, but my goal is to get the splinter out with hurt giving you the minimal amount of pain, and that's going to require a lot of light.
2: Right.
3: And a lot of closeness.
2: Right. And that light comes from God. It's
3: God's light.
2: It only
3: comes from God.
2: Yes.
3: It's God's light. And I can't manufacture that light, and I can't manufacture that caring. My responsibility is to get the log out of my own eye so mm-hmm. I can at least see and look at the situation objectively.
2: Right.
3: With the proper mindset rather than the judging mindset.
2: Right.
3: One of the misconceptions that impair a greater harvest of spiritual fruit is the misconception about sin. Many people view sin as simply breaking one of God's rules. And of course, the trouble with disobeying one of his rules is it requires him to impose a penalty, the minimum being death. But this is a fundamental misunderstanding about sin, which leads to serious misconceptions about God's distortions that get incorporated into worship and consequently impair the healing of the mind.
2: That's right, because the real problem with sin is that sin itself damages and destroys us. It will destroy the sinner, and it also damages other. Because sin mars the image of God within, persistence in sin brings its own punishment, and that punishment is death. People who cling to sinful living lower ourselves from being beings created with dignity, nobility, and intelligence to nothing more than animals, mindless creatures of instinct. Reason and conscience eventually disappear, and the animal passions will take control.
3: That's right. And, the Bible is very, very clear on this. It states it so clearly. The wages of sin is death. In the book of James, sin, when it is full grown, brings forth death. He who sows to the carnal nature from that nature reaps destruction. When reason and conscience are eroded away and they disappear and animal passions take the full control, but for me, because I'm a recovery alcoholic and drug addict, I just like to call any times those animal passions take over, I call it untreated alcoholism. Because alcoholism comes in many different forms. You can get drunk on your emotions. You can get drunk on anger. You can get drunk on resentments and be awake at 3 a.m. resenting someone and running that through your mind and in stupor, mm-hmm. in totally uncontrollable stupor. And when these thoughts come in and they control your mind and your behavior and make you edgy and anxious, that's untreated alcoholism. It's just a different form.
2: Well, maybe it needs to be. I know alcoholism, but maybe a lot of people can't identify. So
3: sure.
2: Maybe it needs to be cynism.
3: Cynism.
2: Right.
3: Selfishism.
2: Yes.
3: Whatever,
2: Right.
3: It's untreated, And how do we treat it? We've got to tell God where it hurts and ask him to come in and deal with it, because this is where his power is. It's that.
2: Right. Because I think a lot of times we can think of

0: of sinning as doing an act, like it's a, and that's why I believe Jesus tells the story that you think that committing adultery is wrong, but to even think about committing adultery is wrong. And a lot of people like to make a distinction that there is no, that there is a distinction between those two. But what Jesus is trying to communicate at that point is that if you're thinking about that, you are changing your brain. You are becoming something that is out of harmony with God's will and God's principles and God's design. And that's what happens with sin in our lives.
1: Mm-hmm. Yeah, because if you think about it, what kind of damage is a man doing if he's thinking about committing adultery? What is he doing? If he's thinking about that, what is he doing to the relationship with him and his wife?
0: Well, he's not thinking about that
1: relationship.
0: He's
1: not thinking about that relationship,
0: right.
1: Number one, and he's damaging himself.
0: Mm-hmm.
1: But
0: and his wife.
1: Yeah, the actual act of stealing, the actual act of covetousness, of adultery, they are manifestations. They're just the symptom of a disease of a selfish heart.
0: Right.
1: That's all they are. So we look at the acts. Mm-hmm. And then we judge the heart on that. And see, God says that's why you can't judge somebody, because you don't know what's going on in their heart. We're just too busy looking at behavior rather than saying that the person is suffering from fear and selfishness.
0: Right, because it kind of lulls us into a sense of that, well, as long as I didn't do it, I only thought about it, I'm okay. But it's, you know, I think it's in Proverbs or the Psalms is as a man thinks
1: in his heart, so is he.
0: Correct. And that's because we are really changed by what we think, and, you know, our brains are physically changed.
1: Yeah, you bet. You know, people assume that God hates sin because it's breaking of his rules, but that's not why he hates sin. He hates sin because it damages his children. You know, you don't want your child doing drugs. You don't want your child out stealing stuff. You don't want your child hanging around with the wrong people, not because it's a rule that you have, but because it's damaging your child.
0: Right.
1: It's the same thing with God. With all these acts that we act out as God's children, being fearful and selfish, that's why he hates them. Mm-hmm. He doesn't like to see you damaged. We don't have to live like that.
0: Right.
1: We don't have to live like that. We don't have to live in fear. We don't have to live in anxiety. We don't have to have resentments and anger. If we put our full trust in him.
0: Or covet someone else's things.
1: Stuff.
0: Right.
1: Right? We coveting their stuff, trying to fill that void, trying to fill that gap. That
0: to be
1: only
0: good
1: God,
0: enough.
1: To
0: you
1: be
0: know.
1: Good enough, or to at least appear good enough to everybody else.
0: Mm-hmm.
1: You know, and we all do it.
0: Right.
1: We all do it. We're all constantly looking for that other thing other than God. And the problem with that is it puts clutter between us and God, and all it's doing is giving us a temporary stopgap of maybe a little bit of pleasure here and there, but it's not bringing us closer to God. It may make you feel better temporarily, but it's not bringing you closer to God. Is it okay to have all this good stuff? It's okay to have nice stuff. It's okay to have nice aspirations, nice goals, and to plan and to live life like that. But when that stuff comes in the place of God, or we rest our satisfaction or thinking, I know when I was an addict, it was going to be the next bag or the next bottle that was going to do it. You know, it was always the next.
0: Mm-hmm.
1: And for me, it didn't work. I finally realized that search, I've searched everywhere. You know, Solomon's confession, I've searched everywhere. And I finally came back to God.
0: Because it was all vanity.
1: It was all vanity. I've searched everywhere. And it seems like the last house on the block is the one we finally find God.
0: That's
1: you know?
0: Right.
1: And I did. I searched every darn house on the block. You know. So, folks, you can get a copy of the book, Could It Be This Simple, The Way Out of Your Prison, by just giving us a phone call, 916-645-1297. Susan will get one out to you. Let us know. We're actually shipping a lot out. They're a real fun book, very well illustrated, very well done. And remember, folks, we got to go now, so there's only two ways to live your life. One is like nothing is a miracle. The other is like everything is a miracle. And you have the freedom to choose.

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13: When was the last time you had to make a big decision? 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My name is Mike. It's 710 AM and 105.7 FM, The Word. I made that decision back in November when I proposed to my girlfriend. Very excited. We are now fiancés, and soon we are going to be getting married. And it's interesting just the thought of how things can feel so big as we are going through and trying to figure things out, because God is always working, but sometimes even in taking those steps of faith, it can be scary. But that doesn't mean we shouldn't or can't take those steps of faith, because God is faithful.
14: God wants to pour out his spirit and bless people. And if you are willing to be used by God, just to let him use your life, he will bless those around you with your surrender. I'm telling you, he works beyond us.
15: Welcome to Delight in the Word with Pastor Joshua Beauvais, a ministry of Calvary Chapel, Newcastle.
14: 1 Chronicles chapter 14. Well, we looked at David as king, as he has now been established as king over all of Israel. We saw his mighty men that God gave him. The strength of Israel was established under David's rule. And then we saw his first attempt to bring the Ark of the Covenant to Jerusalem that failed. And then the second attempt, it does succeed, and that there's a pattern there. And I think we might touch on it again as we're going to go through. We're going to look at all of chapter 15 as well as 14. So 14 first, verse 1, it says, "Now Hiram, king of Tyre, sent messengers to David and cedar trees with masons and carpenters to build him a house." How's that? As a gift, can you imagine? The best builders in the world, the Phoenicians, were known for their building skills, and they had the cedars of Lebanon at their disposal. And so to bring these cedar trees down, they were legendary at that time. The thing about a cedar is bugs don't get into cedars. They just, you use cedar, you know, like you put cedar in your closet and it keeps the moths away. And your clothes nice, a cedar chest, right? So they would build their houses out of cedar, and David's palace was to be built out of cedar and obviously stone, because masons were sent with them to build him a house. And look at what it says in verse 2. "So David knew that the Lord had established him as king over Israel, for his kingdom was highly exalted for the sake of his people Israel." Boy, is that not a powerful statement? I think that is such an important statement, that the kingdom was established under David, not for his sake, but for Israel's sake. God was loving Israel by giving them David as their king, because David had a heart after God. He not only did he pursue God, but he had a heart like God's heart, compassionate and merciful. He hated wrath, and yet he had to do so much justice. He had to bring justice to the people. He was a man of war, but his heart wasn't there. And we saw that in Mephibosheth when we looked at that, how David had such a heart to serve the Lord and to bless the Lord's people. And so it says that his kingdom was highly exalted for the sake of his people Israel. I think that's such a key line for humility, that David understood and knew that it was not for his sake. It wasn't, "Oh, I'm such a great king. I'm amazing." No, he understood that God's blessing was over his life for the sake of the people that he was serving. And I sure see that in ministry, that God wants to pour out his spirit and bless people. And if you are willing to be used by God, just to let him use your life, he will bless those around you with your surrender and your tenderness to him, your openness to him, to let him use your life. I'm telling you, he works beyond us. He works beyond us. God in his mercy will give us glimpses of what he's doing just so that we can be encouraged. But most of God's work, God's best work, is underground. It's not seen. It's not known right away. It's lasting fruit. It's eternal fruit. And so much of your life and what you go through and the fruit of your life, like that movie, It's a Wonderful Life, where, you know, old George, he thought that his life wasn't worth anything and that he had failed at everything. And so, you know, this little angel's job is to show him how bad it would have been without him and how much really was happening through his life. And if God gave us all those glimpses, we'd probably get pretty big-headed and feel pretty important. But he doesn't want us to do that. He wants us to stay humble and dependent on him and looking at him. And so very few have this kind of temperament that can handle this. I remember what an example Chuck Smith was. He always deflected all the praise that would come his way for his ministry. He would instantly deflect it to the Lord. I remember it was at a Promise Keepers crusade. They asked him to speak at it, and he got up there and they announced him as, you know, the pastor of Southern California, has been serving for, you know, 40, 50 years. And the whole place, 55,000 people, standing ovation, cheering for Pastor Chuck because he was such a strong influence down in Southern California. And I was like, whoa, that would really be hard not to let that go to your head. But, you know, he just stood there with just a meek smile and he just went like this, you know, just... It's Jesus. It is Jesus. It's him. It's his work. And this is exactly what's being said here, that David was established and exalted, highly exalted, for the sake of his people Israel. God was blessing Israel through David's life. David took more wives. Oops, verse 3. David took more wives. See, in our success, we are most vulnerable. I just can't stress that one enough. Success is the most dangerous thing that you and I could ever experience. We need to pray for our Christian brothers and sisters who are in seasons of success. You know, you see them on the TV, you know, I've seen the amazing artists on The Voice that have this testimony and they're preaching Jesus as they do it. Or when somebody who's already famous gets saved, you need to pray for them because the enemy is just full on after them to sink their ship. And it's so easy to become prideful and lifted up and careless. You see, the culture that David was in was a social status. It's sad to say, but even to this day, this is not old world stuff. The Eastern culture today, social status is to have multiple wives. If we were in Israel, this Arab says to me, you know, how much would you give me for your wife? I'll give you two of my wives for one of your wife. It's like, I think it was a joke, I think. But I wasn't about to stick around and find out. I was like, yeah, let's get out of here. Now you go. It's like, man, that freaks me out. Well, it's not new. And even David's culture, it was a social status. You were a great man if you had many wives. The more wives you had, the greater you were. Solomon had 1,000 between concubines and wives, 700 wives, 300 concubines. But that's insane. That's insane. That is not intimacy. Mm-mm. You're not going to find intimacy in those relationships. And David makes the same mistake. God forbade this. This is a disobeying his law. God said, when you have kings, this is in Deuteronomy. Moses spoke to the people and said, when you have a king, he is not to build up for himself wives or horses. Because one is the social status and wealth, his preeminence as a man. And then the other horses is their military. They were to trust in the Lord. The Lord was their protector. They were not to build their armies and have these massive armies and count the numbers of the heads. They were to trust the Lord. He was the one who fought their battles. And that's what Joab says to David later when he falls in that area of counting the people. Joab says, man, may the Lord double the number, whatever it is, but who cares? It's the Lord who's in charge of that, David. And David wouldn't hear it, but went out and had the people counted. But here, David has more wives in Jerusalem. David begot more sons and daughters, and these are the names of the children whom he had in Jerusalem: Shammua, Shobab, Nathan, and Solomon. Solomon, that's important because that's the next king. All born to Bathsheba. And then you have here a list of more names. But verse 8 says, now the Philistines heard that David had been anointed king over all Israel. And you guys remember, David was hiding out with the Philistines from King Saul. They liked David when he was an outcast. They invited him in and had a relationship with him. But when they heard he was king over Israel, that's no longer good. Their relationship is now sour. So all the Philistines went up to search for David, and David heard of it and went out against them. Then the Philistines went and made a raid on the valley of Rephaim. That's right by Jerusalem. It's actually to the west of Jerusalem, northwest. And David inquired of God. Ah, I love this about David. Notice this. If there was anything David learned in those wilderness years, the hardship of the wilderness is how to seek the Lord. I mean, the only way he was going to live and not be absolutely destroyed by King Saul was to seek the Lord. The Lord saw him through. Is Saul going to chase me? Yes. Should I stay here in Keilah, or are they going to turn me over? They will turn you over. Get out of there. And that's how David survived all those years. And so now that he's established as king, he's going to keep this pattern of seeking the Lord. David is such a prayer warrior. He seeks the Lord. He seeks the Lord. He doesn't take for granted his own mental capacity and strength. Lord, am I supposed to take these guys on head on? Is that what you want? And so he says, shall I go up against the Philistines? Will you deliver them into my hand? And the Lord said to him, go up, for I will deliver them into your hand. So they went up to Baal Perazim, and David defeated them there. Then David said, God has broken through my enemies by my hand like a breakthrough of water. Therefore, they called the name of the place Baal Perazim, which means the master of breakthroughs, the master of breakthroughs. And he was giving glory to God for this victory. And it's so exciting. There's seasons of breakthrough in our lives. God blesses us with seasons of breakthrough. You go through battles, you go through valleys, and you feel like you're never going to get out of it, that you're just stuck in this pit and it will never improve. And every day just seems to be the same. And there's seasons where it feels like you're trudging through the Florida swamps, just in the muck, the mire, the murky water, the dangerous critters around you. It just feels like life is heavy and hard. Do not despair in those seasons, but remember the Lord and remember his promises, because he is the God of breakthroughs. When you look at David's life, you look at how many times he became totally, totally in despair. He just felt like, no, there's no way I'm getting out of this. There's no way. There was a dozen times that he was at his absolute rock bottom, most despairing moments. And God just kept seeing him through, just barely, just barely. Here is a moment when it was the exact opposite of all of his experiences. It was like David and Goliath finally happening again. It had been 20 years or more since David had seen that kind of victory and breakthrough. And all of a sudden, there's this beautiful breakthrough with the Philistines. He just broke right through like it was effortless. That was the point of it. It was like they weren't even there. It's like the JV team showed up to the game, and us varsity guys got to roll right over the top of them. That's how he felt about it. And so he's giving God just the glory in this. And when they left their gods there, you see, the Philistines were beaten so badly that they had to run and leave everything behind. That was the custom. If you were desperate, you didn't even carry your weapon. It's like you were just getting out of there. You took off everything. They would often run away naked so that it was almost like a laughing stock and you'd be embarrassed to follow them. No, you're just like, at that point, yeah, you just go. Go into the forest, you freak. You know, that was a strategy. And so they left their gods behind. They just left. And so David gave a command and they were burned with fire. Then the Philistines once again made a raid on the valley. So this would be the next battle season. They regroup next spring. Spring was the battle season. What was great about spring is nobody had harvested their crops yet, and yet the fields were full of sustenance. So you waited for spring so that you didn't have to figure out how to sustain an army through the summer. You know, you'd have to find their storehouses, and they'd hide that stuff. So the most common battle season was the spring. And so as they regroup, they go to try it again. Once again, they made a raid on the valley. And the valley was where they grew the crops. And so, therefore, David inquired again of God, and God said to him, "You shall not go up after them. Circle around them and come upon them in front of the mulberry trees. And it shall be when you hear the sound of marching in the tops of the mulberry trees, then you shall go out to battle. For God has gone out before you to strike the camp of the Philistines." And this is cool. God says to him, yeah, don't do it the same way. You know, it was just so easy. They just broke right through the front line. They divided the army. They destroyed them and wiped them out. They all ran away basically naked for their lives and were humiliated. And so you'd think, let's go do that again. That was fun. Once again, David knew it was God that did that. He had sought the Lord. The Lord said, "Yes, go up. Yes, I will give you victory." And so he gave God the credit. And that's shown in this time around. It wasn't the method. It was God. It's not what I did. It was the fact that God did it. And so he went back to prayer. And he says, "Lord, should I go up?" And the Lord says, "No. Now I want you to do it different. I want you to go around the back. I want you to hide in the trees. And I want you to wait until you hear the sound of my army marching." The sound of marching in the trees would just be the wind. But, you know, that the imagery, the picture is God showing up. You hear his army marching. We march when he marches. The same idea in the wilderness. When we see the cloud by day get up off of the tabernacle and move, that's when we get up and move. And so it's the same picture there with David and his men in the mulberry trees. I like the mulberry trees. Mulberry is Hadassah. That's what Hadassah's name means, is mulberry. We planted a mulberry tree in our yard, and it is the first tree that I have planted that is doing great. All the trees I have planted in the past have all withered and died. But this Hadassah tree, I'm pretty excited about it, is just over this last summer, grew 3 feet taller. I mean, the two branches just shot up and out. And I was pretty excited about that because all winter long, we planted it in the fall when she was born. So we planted the tree, and all the leaves fell off, and it stayed just totally stone dead looking. I just thought, oh, it died. Like all the trees that I plant died. And all of a sudden, it had a late blossom in the spring. I was so excited when those buds showed up because it budded way after my other trees. All the trees that were planted there before when we moved in, right? The ones that the gardeners planted, the people that know what they're doing, landscapers. But man, the Hadassah tree, anyway, that has nothing to do with our story. Just a little bit on my personal life there. Let's get back into our story. Then you shall go out to battle when you hear the marching through the mulberry trees, the Hadassah trees. For God has gone out before you to strike the camp of the Philistines. So David did as God commanded him, and they drove back the army of the Philistines from Gibeon as far as Gezer. Gibeon to Gezer. The Gibeonites, there's a story there. I don't think we'll touch on it now, but that I think that is interesting that David is driving them out of Gibeon, which is a picture of the church of Jesus Christ. We had a whole message on that back in the book of Joshua, God delivering Canaanites. The Gibeonites were one of the Canaanite people, and they came and tricked Joshua into a treaty. And through Joshua's confidence, not seeking the Lord. See, David sought the Lord here. Gibeon, they didn't seek the Lord, Joshua and the children of Israel. And therefore, they made this peace treaty with Gibeon, and Gibeon became their servants, which that's us. I'm a servant of Israel. I will wash the feet of the servants of my Lord, the king. He is my husband and my king and my Lord. And so it's just a beautiful picture there, and we'll touch more on that as we get further on. But victory comes here in this battle because of David's obedience to the Lord. He keeps seeking the Lord. He keeps drawing in. And this is such a valuable lesson for us. I can't stress this one enough. The temptation for us in our lives is to build patterns. This is how we did it before. So let's do it again. It worked last time, so let's just do it again. Instead of seeking the Lord and waiting on the Lord for his answer, Lord, what do you want to do? How do you want to move and work? I just think of the church, the early church, and how God orchestrated through prayer. It was always prayer. Read the book of Acts. It was always prayer came first. They waited on the Lord. They sought the Lord moved. They would wait on the Lord. They sought the Lord moved. Persecution would come. They would wait on the Lord, cry out to the Lord, and the Lord would bring deliverance and keep moving the gospel forward. And that is how God wants to work in our lives. This is God's pattern for the church. I think this is so important. There is a pattern for the church. You know, it's like you say, okay, I got a phone call this week from a wonderful young man, super blessed by him. And he's just seeking the Lord. He wants to just honor the Lord. And in this Bible study, he says, so what do we need to do? This is hard. This is really hard. And he's finding out it's been two meetings that they've met together. He's all, wow, it's not easy to please everybody. I said, okay, you're not there to please everybody. You're there to please the Lord. And there is a pattern. There is a work that God has for us. Look at this. Acts chapter 2, verse 42. It says that the disciples, they continued steadfastly in the apostles' doctrine. That's the teaching of the word of God. That's not an accident. When we gather together, any church, anywhere in the world, this is the pattern. If that pattern is not present in that church, you need to go find another church. You go and go until you find a church that is this pattern. They continued steadfastly in the apostles' doctrine, that's the teaching of the word of God, in fellowship, that's koinonia, in sharing your lives together. There needs to be a connection. If you just come to church, get up, and walk out of here, you don't have Christian fellowship. You're not going to grow like you will with fellowship. Fellowship is when you're sharing lives and you're praying for one another and you're encouraging one another towards the Lord. That's fellowship.
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23: There are a lot of very noble jobs and careers out there, but serving in our military has to be one of the most noble. Making that sacrifice. And thankfully, we don't always live in wartime. But making and choosing to say, I will go, I will do what needs to be done for others is powerful. And as America celebrates our 250th birthday, we want to celebrate the veterans who said, yes, I will do what needs to be done send me. So would you nominate some veterans or a veteran in your life that you feel deserves to be recognized? We'd love to get them a plaque and get them some food from Texas Roadhouse. You can submit them when you text 916-349-1039.
0: Welcome to Expository Truths, where we exalt Christ by bringing clarity of truth through the Scriptures with Dr. John Kyle, pastor of Faith Community Church in Vacaville. As Christians, we're called to know the truth and be able to proclaim it. We can know truth when we know the Word of God, which is precise, without error, powerful and effective for both salvation and spiritual growth. Enjoy digging deeply with Dr. Kyle as he takes us verse by verse through the powerful book of Ephesians, giving us a marvelous summary of the good news of Christ and its implications for our daily lives.
2: Please turn in your Bibles to Ephesians chapter 4, verses 4 through 6. Ephesians 4, 4 through 6. The letter of Ephesians was written by the Apostle Paul to the Christians living in the city of Ephesus. Paul wrote this while he was under house arrest in Rome, and he wrote it to lay a proper doctrinal foundation for these believers, chapters 1 through 3, so they could then live out those doctrines for the glory of God, chapters 4 through 6. We recently finished the doctrinal section, and now we're looking at how we're called to practically live out that doctrine. That makes sense, right? That because of everything that God has done for us, choosing us, adopting us, showering us with undeserved grace, redeeming us, forgiving us of all our sin that condemned us, revealing His truth to us, promising us an incredible future inheritance, giving us His Spirit who lives in us and who guarantees what is to come, bringing us near, giving us hope, making us one with Him and one with one another, showering us with unfathomable love when we least deserved it, empowering us with His divine power until glory, and then everything else. In light of all that, what? Walk worthy of that. Paul ended last time by imploring the Ephesian believers to endeavor to keep the unity of the Spirit and the bond of peace. And look what he says next, verse 4. Endeavor to keep the unity of the Spirit and the bond of peace. And then this. There's one body and one Spirit, just as you were called in one hope of your calling. One Lord, one faith, one baptism, one God and Father of all, who is above all and through all and in you all. Now here in today's passage, Paul gives us seven reasons why we in Christ should endeavor to keep the unity. Note that these things focus on God, all of them. They focus on the one God who eternally exists in three persons, God the Father, God the Son, and God the Spirit. Look, the first thing Paul says is that there is one body, talking about the church, which is indwelt by the Spirit who's mentioned next. The one body is made up of true believers all over the world, and those believers unite under the head, Christ, and we love Him, right? We submit to Him. We seek to honor Him. We want to represent Him well to this watching world around us. And look, the fact that there is one body is great incentive to endeavor to keep the unity, because why would I want to hurt my body? Why would I want to hurt myself? Disunity hurts the body, of which we're all a part. So stop hurting yourself, see? So there's one body, and second, there's one Spirit, talking about the Holy Spirit, who's the life of the body and who dwells in all the members of the body. As Paul said in 1 Corinthians 12:13, writing to true believers, "For by one Spirit we were all baptized into one body, whether Jews or Greeks, whether slaves or free, we were all made to drink of one Spirit." So God the Spirit indwells every true Christian, and that's a great reason to endeavor to keep the unity. Third, you were called in one hope. What does this tell us? That every Christian is focused really on one thing, and that one thing unites us together. Look what Paul says. You were called in one hope of your calling, which is the same thing that Paul prayed for in Ephesians 1:18 when he said that they may know what is the hope of his calling. So the hope of your calling or of his calling is the same thing. What's that? Glory. Seeing Christ face to face, heaven, receiving our eternal inheritance, right? And being forever with God and His people. That's our hope, right? How often, hope is often tied into the return of Christ. Of course, can't wait for that. But that always then points to what comes after that great day. So what is hope? Biblical hope is a desire of some good with the expectation of obtaining it. Hope in the Bible is the absolute certainty of future good and the strong confidence that God's going to do good to us in the future, that He's going to follow through with His promises for us as His children. So hope is a confident expectation in God and in what God has said to us. Good news. He chose us in Him before the foundation of the world. He forgave us of all our sin that condemned us. He rescued us. He redeemed us. He guarantees our future inheritance and so much more. And while we're experiencing that in part, and it's really, really, really good right now, it certainly isn't fully realized for us yet. No, the best certainly is yet to come for us in Christ. We're not only going to be made perfect, and we'll not only go to heaven, and we'll not only be with other believers, but we will see Him, our beloved one, and we will be in His perfect presence forever. The hope of every Christian, that hope unites us, doesn't it? Anybody excited? You better be. I mean, this unites us. This hope makes petty things seem pretty small. This hope focuses us in on what's really important. This hope drives us forward. This hope helps us to live out what we looked at last week, being low and gentle and patient and loving and united, because this hope motivates us to godly living until that hope is fully realized in the near future. I have hope, therefore I can endure this trial, painful as it is. I have hope, therefore I can forgive that person, because that's small compared to the hope that Christ gives. I have hope, therefore I can keep battling sin to the bitter end. I have hope, therefore I can lose friends in order to honor my Lord. I have hope, therefore I don't have to fall into despair, not ever, because I know that the best is yet to come. I have hope, therefore I will passionately love God and others until the day that I breathe my last breath, because I have hope. Sure hope, solid hope, certain hope, and soon that hope will be my eternal reality. See how it works? Hope. Hey, it's oh so good to be a child of God today. What else? There's one Lord. Who's Lord? Jesus is Lord, right? Although this word was used of human powers, teachers and masters, for example, and although this word was used as a respectful way to address someone who had authority over you, look, in the spiritual arena, this word kyrios is reserved for God alone, for only one who is Lord, Master, King, ruler, and authority over everything, and that is Jesus Christ our Lord, Jesus alone. And so we now turn to God the Son. We looked at God the Spirit, and we now turn to God the Son, the second person of the Trinity. And note this, that one Lord is in the center of these seven things that unite us together. Why? Because everything centers in and around our Lord and Savior Jesus Christ. Biblically, the eternal purpose of the Father and the mighty power of the Spirit are directed toward making the Lord Jesus Christ a living reality within the church and within the Christian. Look, the Bible is very clear that Jesus is indeed King of Kings and Lord of Lords, right? Very clear. That He is God, the second person of the Trinity, the ruler and master over everything. We have one Lord over all. Jesus Christ is Lord over all. And we follow Him alone, head and heart. And that unites us together. We love Christ. We want to honor Christ. We want to obey Christ. Jesus is Lord. Fifth, there's one faith. What does that mean? Some commentators are divided about this, but I think it's clearly a reference to the essence of the gospel and to that which the apostles were specifically called to preach in their work of evangelism. Talking about the great message of the gospel concerning salvation and justification by faith in Christ alone. The Bible, see, is very clear that apart from Christ, you're lost, right? Apart from Christ, you're desperate for Jesus alone to rescue you. Remember, the first part of Ephesians chapter 2 made it clear that everyone is dead in trespasses and sins, spiritually speaking. That everyone is a sinner by nature and by choice. That everyone is a slave to sin. That Satan owned us, and that the wages of sin is death, eternal destruction in hell. Why so high a price? Because sin is a crime against the God of the universe, and the God of the universe is holy, and he is infinite, and the wages of sin is in proportion to the one to whom that sin has been committed. Therefore, you must pay the wages of your sin for an infinite amount of time in hell, or else a holy and infinite one must pay for your sin as your substitute in your place one time. But who is able to do that? Only one, right? Only one. Jesus, Lord, God the Son, the one who is 100% man and 100% God at the same time in his incarnation, the one who is willing, able, and worthy to pay the ransom price for our souls. And so he came. Jesus, God the Son, left heaven and he came here. He lived a perfect life. He died on the cross in the sinner's place, and then he rose up from the dead, and through faith in him, because of what he did on that cross and because of his amazing grace, you, a sinner, an undeserving sinner, and me, we can be saved by grace through faith in Christ because of what he did. How's that possible? Because on the cross, Jesus took the sin of every person who would ever believe in all of history onto himself. And there, God the Father punished Jesus for all that sin so that he wouldn't have to punish you. Jesus became the believer's substitute for sin. Jesus paid up what you couldn't pay up. And in return, he gives you, the believer, his righteousness that fits you perfectly for heaven. And now, because of Christ, for everyone who believes, the thing that banishes us from heaven, sin, that is taken away, it's been paid for in full, it's been completely forgiven. What's the result? Salvation. Heaven forever. Forgiveness for all my sin. Glory forever. What a message. This message unites us, right? This message of saving faith unites us together. Note that the one faith is summarized by the gospel, but it also includes the whole body of doctrine and belief that's contained in the Word of God. So we unite under one message of truth, and then, of course, we unite under one book that is divinely inspired of God, right? This unites us together, right? The Bible, the Word of God. We have no other book. We have no other doctrine. We have no other truth. This is truth. God's one perfect book that he has given to us that shows us his truth and his good news that comes in Christ alone. We're not like the Mormons who misuse the Bible and then add the Book of Mormon to their doctrine. No. We're not like the Jehovah's Witnesses who misuse the Bible and then add the Watchtower to their doctrine. No. We're not like the other false religions who follow uninspired books who were written by sinful men and that have been changed so many times over the ages. No. There's one faith that's revealed to us in God's perfect book. And that is the only truth of God, and that alone is inspired of God, and it's perfect, and it unites us together, and this clarifies our unity, right? Is it biblical? Is it, what does God say? And then we earnestly seek to obey it. Six, there's one baptism. So question, is this talking about water baptism or spirit baptism? There's one baptism, which one is it talking about? Well, it's not clear. The more I studied this, the less clear I became. So let's first look at water baptism. Water baptism, immersion in water, is an outward display of what Christ does for you when he saves you. What's that? He washed us clean and he forgave us of all our sin. We died to the old way of life that condemned us, and we've been raised up with Christ, we've been born again, and now we live for the glory of God. Water baptism pictures that, right? Death, burial, new life in Christ. It's a great picture, a great image, a great testimony. Every Christian should be baptized, because if you love him, you will obey him, and water baptism is a great way to obey him. Note that water baptism doesn't save you, it simply identifies you as a person who has been saved. So, how might this be referencing water baptism? Well, we live in a culture in America that doesn't really appreciate baptism. I mean, in the time that Paul wrote this, when a new believer went forward and was baptized, it cost him everything, just like claiming Jesus as Lord. His family disowned him. They walked away from him, and this act was the thing that outwardly and publicly identified the person as a believer. It held a lot of weight. Look, if you were in a Muslim country today and you got saved and you were baptized, you would understand the weight of this. If you were in the Jewish faith and got saved and were then baptized as a Christian, you would understand the weight of this. Again, because this event identified them with believers and it meant something important in their lives. And so we find that this external act is something that unifies us as believers, right? I mean, every Christian's been baptized, or if not, something's wrong. He saved us. We love Him. We want the world to know that truth. And we've all done this. This is what Christians do. We testify outwardly of what Christ has done inwardly. There's unity in that. Well, what about spirit baptism? Spirit baptism is what happens at the moment of true saving faith, which water baptism symbolizes. Look what Paul says in 1 Corinthians 12:13. For by one spirit we were all baptized into one body. And here we see that the one baptism of which every believer experiences is the baptism

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2: Experience. Another question, should I seek to be baptized in the Holy Spirit? No. Nowhere in the New Testament are believers told to seek the baptism of the Holy Spirit. We're exhorted to be filled with the Spirit, to walk in the Spirit, to quench not the Spirit, and to make sure that we don't grieve the Spirit of God. But nowhere in Scripture are we commanded to be baptized in the Holy Spirit. Why not? Because if you're a Christian, you've already been baptized with the Holy Spirit the moment you were saved. So you don't need to seek something that you already have. And so the baptism of the Spirit is part of what it means to come to Christ in the first place. That unites us together, doesn't it? I mean, because we all have had the same experience of salvation, right? We're saved. We have the same God who lives in us. We've been redeemed. We've been made new. We've been forgiven of all our sin. We've been baptized by the Spirit of God. We're now part of the family of God. That brings unity. Hey, who cares about your past? Right? Who cares about your past? Who cares about your skin color? Who cares about your house or your car or your stuff? Who cares about how good you've been or how bad you've been? Who cares about any of that in light of the fact that we're saved? We're family. We're all heirs of Christ together. So both water baptism and spirit baptism really kind of fit here. Some commentators even say that Paul is speaking of both. Water baptism and spirit baptism, of what happens at the moment of salvation and also of the time when we make that public. So, what is it? I lean towards spirit baptism, but again, the more I studied it, the less sure I became. Either way, it's great incentive to pursue unity. Look what the Lord has done for all of us. Look how we have publicly testified to that fact. Seventh, this one is very clear. There's one God and Father of all. Amen. All who? All Christians. Remember, this is talking to Christians specifically. It's reminding them of the things that unite them together and why they should keep endeavoring to keep that unity. And here we see another great reason to do that, because there's only one God. One God who saves, one God who is sovereign, one God who's creator and Lord, one God of all. And look, He is our Father. And while unbelievers are children of the devil and have him as their father, Christians are children of God, and we have the good Lord God Almighty as our Father, and that fact unites us together, right? I mean, one God, one Father for all of us. We're part of a family. Deuteronomy 6:4 says, "Hear, O Israel, the Lord our God is one." The word here means to listen up, to pay attention to this. The Lord our God, the Lord is one. The meaning is clear. The Lord alone is the one true God. He's it. There is no other. In Exodus 15:11, it says, "Who is like you, O Lord, among the gods? Who is like you, glorious in holiness, fearful in praises, doing wonders?" The answer, no one. And every other so-called God is no God, because our God alone is King of kings and Lord of lords. He's it. He alone. He answers to no one. He rules all. He is above all. He always gets his way because he's sovereign God. He's not merely first among the gods. He's the one and only God. He doesn't bow the knee to anyone or to anything. He is above all, and he stands alone. And good news, this one true God overall is our good Father. Come on. Think about that. Our Father loves us. How good is that? Our Father cares intimately about all His beloved children. Our Father will always be there for us. Our Father will never, ever leave us nor forsake us. Our Father will never let us down. He will fulfill all His promises to us, His beloved children, that He showered with undeserved love, mercy, and grace. You may have a wretched earthly father, but good news, you have the best heavenly Father. And that's true for all of us in Christ today. So biblically, we worship one true God who eternally exists in three distinct persons, Father, Son, and Holy Spirit. And this passage highlights each person of the Godhead. He unites us together. He motivates us to endeavor to keep the unity. Why? Because we have Him. And to have Him is to have everything that really matters. Everything else is small compared to Him. Look how Paul ends this passage. He is above all, through all.

0: and in all. That's our God. He's above all. That means that He's the supreme sovereign of the universe. He alone is transcendent. He's not dependent on anyone or on anything. No, He's a supreme and only potentate, exercising undivided jurisdiction, doing according to His will in the armies of heaven and everywhere else. One said this, "The great God is high over all, robed in unsurpassing glory. There is and can be no superior, no coordinate sovereignty. The universe lies far beneath His throne, and the jurisdiction of that throne is paramount and is unchallenged." That's right. He's through all. That speaks of His pervading action. In other words, the sovereign, omnipotent God is able to use anything and everything to accomplish His intended purposes. One said, God is in this universe in which you and I live, and He's moving it according to His plan and purpose. And this assures us as His children that our individual lives have meaning and purpose. Amen to that. Think about this. This is who our God is. Sovereign over all, and He loves us. He loves us. He even indwells us. And this unifies us together. Never forget that. Look, He's above all and in all and through all. It's talking about the immanence of God. God's immanence refers to His presence within His creation while still remaining distant from it. In other words, there's no place where God is not. His sovereign control extends everywhere simultaneously. It's very interesting, and it's also amazing that God is both transcendent and He is immanent. Transcendence means that God exists outside of time and space, while immanence means that God is present within time and space, and they are both true, and they're both attributes of God. He is both nearby and He's far away. God guides and governs and provides for all His creation, even though He's far above it. He's Lord God Almighty, and yet He is Emmanuel, God with us. He's so big and mighty and sovereign and creator and ruler and so much more, and yet He's our good Father. And He is loving and caring and gracious and kind and near. And as a saved, as a beloved of this good God, as those that He's rescued from sin, hell, and eternal wrath, as His children, we can endeavor to keep the unity and light of the good Father that we have, can we not? Come on. Right? Look what God the Father, God the Son, and God the Spirit have done for us. Look at how much He loves us. Look at how much He sacrificed to make us His. He unites us together as family. We are family. So how about fighting to keep the unity in this family till glory? How about that? Let's pray. Heavenly Father, thank You so much for uniting us together. Thank You that we have You, our good Father, who saves and rescues and gives us hope and peace and love and forgiveness and mercy. And Lord, I pray right now that You would bless us, that we would endeavor to keep the unity, that we would always be focused on these things that unite us together, and Lord, that we would encourage one another and function as a true family of God with Christ as our head. Speak to our hearts. May we encourage one another with these truths. We love You, Lord. We thank You for this time. In Jesus' name, amen.
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13: 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My name is Mike. That's something that my fiance and I have had a lot of conversations about, is we've been trying to figure out the seating chart and where people are going to sit and everything for our wedding coming up here soon, because there's some family drama on my side. She's got some family drama on her side, as everyone does. But one thing that I think has been really encouraging is seeing some members of my family able to put that stuff aside. And it seems like, at least for the day, people who could not be in the same room with each other are going to be able to coexist. So it's kind of cool to see that even in those challenging situations, we have a choice and we can choose well.
14: My life and your life in Christ are above circumstances. Oh, we may go through the circumstances and we may be in that mess and it may hurt at the moment we're in it, but God has got a greater plan if we'll just not throw a pity party.
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16: Welcome to Love the Word with Pastor Jeff Martin, a ministry of Calvary Cameron Park in Shingle Springs, California. And we're so glad that you've joined us. Today's message is from Pastor Jeff's verse-by-verse study in God's Word. And now, here's Pastor Jeff.
14: We're going to look at 1 Thessalonians chapter 5. We're going to finish up the book of 1 Thessalonians. The title of the message is, we have it on the screen here, How Then Should We Live? Verse 14. Now we exhort you. That word exhort means to strongly encourage. Brethren, warn those who are unruly. So there's got to be a warning to those who are unruly. The word here is to not be arranged or disciplined. It's referred to as a soldier who's out of rank, who's marching in a different line, in a different direction. And so you need to warn those who are marching off in a different direction. You know, not every person comes to church for the same reasons you are coming to church. Most people, I imagine most of you, if not 99.99999%, I'll leave room for a margin of error, are here because you want to grow in the Lord. You want to grow in love with Him. You want to grow in His Word, and you want to be discipled, and you want to just grow. And you're here because of the fellowship. You're here because of the great worship. You're here because of all these things. And that's the vast majority of people that are in churches. But other times people come and they have different ideas about being in a church. Some look at it for personal gain. Some look at it that I can gain some clients. I think there's actually some industries that say, you should join a church. You get members. You can get clients. You know, I think there are some. Like Amway used to be that. You know, join a local church. You can get everyone selling Amway. So, you know, some are actually there to find a spouse. I got to tell you, we're not going to see that much here because we're smaller. And it's easier to uncover. But you go to some of these larger churches around the area, and I'm telling you, they're dealing with this stuff every day. They're dealing with it every day, every week. Some want to come to a body of Christ, and they want to just benefit from it. They're not even saved. They just want to benefit from it. They want to benefit from the sense of community, the sense of love, the sense of belonging. But they don't even necessarily have a relationship with Christ. Yeah, I mean, I'm not making these things up. These are realities. You know, some will see a church that's really growing and moving and things are happening there, and they're thinking, you know what? I'm actually going to go to that church, and I'm going to hang out at that church, and then I'm going to gain some friends, and I'm actually going to start gaining a following, and then I'm going to start a church down the street. I literally cannot tell you how many times I've seen that happen. I can't. It just happened to a buddy of mine. Guy comes in. A few years later, he's starting a church just down the street. Actually stole my buddy's email list and was soliciting financial support from his email list. Yeah, I'm not making this up. I'm not making this stuff up. You got to warn those who are unruly. Hey, that church is going. And you know what? I don't know what the Lord wants to do with it. It's not my problem. That's the Lord's problem. But it just lacks character, lacks ethics. You want to start a work? Go start a work where no one else has started it. Go. I told my buddy, I go, Folsom's wide open. That community needs at least two Calvary chapels. It's huge. It's huge. You've got the south part of Sacramento that's completely, I mean, you got Elk Grove that's got some good coverage, but, and you got over 40,000, you got so many homes going down there on 16 and White Rock. They're going to even make a freeway down there. You know, it's just weird. You know, yeah, it's just weird. It's confusing. And so Paul tells us in Romans as well, we got to warn the brethren. It's on the screen. I urge you, brethren, note those who cause division and offense contrary to the doctrine which you learn, and avoid them. Avoid them. For those who are such do not serve our Lord Jesus Christ, but their own belly, and by smooth words and flattering speech deceive the hearts of the simple. So there is times when the pastor's going to have to say, boom, you got to avoid these people. They're causing division. Hey, encourage one another. He goes on there, warn the unruly, and he says, comfort the faint-hearted. Have we not all been faint-hearted at some point in our life, if we're honest? It actually means little souls or small-souled. And well, I'll tell you, you know, you're worried and you're discouraged and you're fearful about everything. And there are some Christians that I know that they constantly are living in this worried, discouraged, and fearful state. And my advice to them is, hey, let me come alongside, or let me get my wife to come alongside in case of a female, and let's encourage you to grow and to stand solid and be established in the Word so that you're not faint-hearted, but that you're bold and you're strong in the Lord. And then he says, uphold the weak. You know, there's times when you're going through things in life and you're weak. You know, you just can't stand. I mean, anybody ever recognize going through a trial and your faith? It's just like, oh my gosh, you know, This trial is so heavy, it's driven me to my knees. I can't even stand. My legs are just going, oh, what's going on? And again, pastors and leaders need to come alongside and help build those people up as they're going through those battles. They're going through those battles. Hey, the best way to prepare for trials, my precious brothers and sisters, you guys know this, is to be in prayer and be in the Word and be in fellowship. Because then when the trial hits, it's not overwhelming. You're ready for it. The fiery darts are coming from the enemy, and you're just, the Word of God, you got your shield up, and it's just, and you're saying, is that all you got? It's to the enemy, you know? Man, is that all you got? Because God's got you. But if you're not in the Word, and you're not in fellowship, and you're not in prayer, then all of a sudden these fiery darts will paralyze you and cripple you. And so you got to be in the Word. You got to keep growing. And then he says to be patient with all. Been wronged dishonestly by somebody, wronged by somebody's words, wronged by attitudes of others, wronged by deeds of others. And if I took a poll right now, how many of you guys would say yes to that? I'll take a poll. How many of you guys would say yes to that? I'll raise my hand. Okay, like three of you. All right. The rest of you guys are living charmed lives. We all want to come and live next to you. We need to be long-suffering, don't we? Patient with one another. Look, we're not enemies. Circular firing squads serve no purpose. The enemy is the enemy. It's Satan. He's out there. The world, its system, that's the enemy. You and I are brothers and sisters in the Lord. I ain't going to shoot a dart at you. I'm not going to shoot an arrow at you. I'm not going to do that. I'm going to be patient with you. Even if you're attacking, I'm going to be patient. I'm going to be loving. I'm going to be kind as best I can. And then Paul gives us so much, you know, equipment for this. And in 1 Corinthians 13:4, it says, love suffers long and is kind. Love is not envy. It does not parade itself. It is not puffed up, right? So, man, be kind. Don't envy. And this world is not it. We're going to the next. Amen. And then I love Colossians. I love this. Guys, memorize this. Therefore, as the elect of God, holy and beloved, put on tender mercies, kindness, humility, meekness, long-suffering, bearing with one another, forgiving one another. If anyone has a complaint against another, even as Christ forgave you, so you must also do. The beloved, above all things, put on love, which is the bond of perfection. Amen. Let's just grow in our love for each other. And then make sure that you're not rendering evil. Verse 15, don't render evil for evil. We don't want to do that. Let the Lord be the vengeance. Let the Lord repay. Let the Lord do what the Lord's going to do with that situation. It's just so much better to let it go. But always pursue what is good, both for yourself and for all. Pursue what is good for both. Esteem somebody. Give, bless them back. What did the Sermon on the Mount tell us to do? Yeah, you strike me on the cheek, I'm going to give you the other one. You want me to walk 1 mile? I'll walk two. Here, let me bless you. You do this, but let me bless you. That's what we should be doing. Now, the godly actions we're to live by, verse 16. That's our next point here, is we're to rejoice always. Yeah, okay. Paul, what are you talking about here? There's no way, Paul, you ever lived that. You can't tell me you live that, Paul. You can't tell me you rejoiced always. Can you, Paul? Can you tell me you did it? Or you're just making this stuff up. We can't rejoice always. Well, first of all, there is a difference between joy and happiness, isn't there? Happiness depends on circumstances. Hey, I'm going to the Raiders game. I'm happy. Well, no, I'm not, because they're going to lose. So what's the point? I'm going to the Packers game in a couple of weeks, Andy. I'm all jealous, Lambeau Field and everything. And yeah, that's great. That's great, right? We're happy. But I can guarantee you Andy's got joy that even if he doesn't get to make it to that Packers game, that it's not going to bother him. And even if the Packers do lose, he's got joy because he's got joy in Jesus. Amen. Oh, but Paul, there's no way you ever rejoiced always. Can you guys tell me one time when Paul rejoiced in a situation, just one, when he shouldn't have rejoiced? When he was in prison with Silas. They were over there complaining, having a pity party, asking the Lord to strike them with judgment, bring down fire and hell and brimstone upon them, Lord. No. They were rejoicing in the Lord, and they were... Oh, so Paul, you not only wrote it, you lived it. Oh, that means I have no excuse. I have no excuse. Amen? No excuse. And then he says, pray without ceasing. This means that we're all on our knees constantly, 365. No, That's not what it means. It means that we always, you just kind of think of it like the phone line is always open. Like Nehemiah, when he was spending time fasting and praying, and then he was before the king's Artaxerxes, and he asked, and he goes, he shot up that arrow prayer to the Lord, you know. He had that time where he had his devotions, but then he had his time where he was just constantly in communication with the Lord. Constantly in prayer. So be in prayer constantly. Pray without ceasing, knowing that the Lord is with you. As you're walking through the day, you're talking to him. Now, I have to confess, I talk. And you think I might be talking to myself, but I'm not. I'm going through a situation. I'm talking it through with the Lord in my mind. And sometimes the words just come out. That's cool. Unless everybody's sleeping. And then it's not so cool. But then you break out in songs in the middle of the night. I don't know why. And then he goes on and he says in verse 18, in everything give thanks, for this is the will of God in Christ Jesus for you. I looked up the word everything. It's P-A-S in the Greek. And you know what it means? All, including the idea of oneness, a totality, or the whole. So you want me to give thanks that we were beaten and we were thrown into prison, Paul and Silas, and you want me to give thanks for that? Yeah, he does. Yeah, he does. Everything. Pastor Chuck says this, everything means everything. That isn't easy to do. In fact, that is impossible to do unless I know and acknowledge that God is in total control, control of my life and of the things that transpire in my life. My life is in his hands. Nothing happens to me but what God allows to happen to me. Remember Job? Have you considered my servant Job? I hope God's not up there telling Satan, have you considered my servant Jeff? Nothing can happen to me except God allows it to happen. And if God allows it to happen to me, he has a good purpose for it. For all things are working together for good to those who love God and are called according to his purpose. And God loves me supremely. Let me give you a couple examples. My mom had dementia. The last few years of her life were very, very hard on us and that family. Poor Judy took the brunt. We're not sure how this is going to end. We knew that there was going to come a point where we weren't going to be able to take care of her, and that just broke our hearts because we wanted her to just, we would just pray, Lord, we know if this goes all the way to the end, she's going to have to go to a home, and that's going to kill her. We just, can't you just take her home one night in her sleep peacefully? Well, he didn't answer that prayer that way. He actually allowed her to go into a home. Pinecrest in Orangeville, Roseville. And we met some amazing people. Two of which we keep contact with to this day. I thank God for the dementia and the way it transpired, because those two gals sat right next to my wife there during our memorial service, and when I gave an invitation, they both raised their hands. So I'm not thanking God for the dementia. I'm not thanking God necessarily for the bad things, but I'm thanking God for what I know he's going to do in it. Does that make sense? As I'm falling to the ground in my bicycle accident a year ago, that thought was running into my head, Lord, I hope I can walk away from this. But if I can't, let me use this for what it is you want me to use it for. You see, my life and your life in Christ are above circumstances. Oh, we may go through the circumstances and we may be in that mess and it may hurt at the moment we're in it, but God has got a greater plan if we'll just not throw a pity party. Could you imagine Paul and Silas in the dungeon? I can't believe this. We're serving the Lord, and this is the way the Lord is allowing us to be treated. This is horrible. I'm just kidding. I'm not going to do it. You know what, Silas? I'm heading back to Jerusalem. I'm going to find a nice job. No, he didn't do that. He sung praises to the Lord because he's not a victim. He's a victor. Look, I got on the screen. No, in Christ, we're not victims, but we're victorious. So whatever God allows to happen to this life, the rest of this life, I know that I'm victorious in Christ. Therefore, I can give thanks in everything and anything that happens in this life. including the loss of your wife, if he decided to take her home, yes, he will give me victory. He will do something incredible if I don't throw a pity party and I get up and keep honoring and glorifying and giving him praise. You mean he'll help me with that situation with my kid? Yep, he'll help you with that situation with your kid. At that work? Yep, he'll help you with that situation at the work. You mean it? Yep. The choice is yours. Give thanks in everything or whine about everything. You can decide. I, for one, I'm just going to give thanks for everything. Not necessarily the crashing on the ground, right? Like, this is going to hurt, Lord. But what you're going to do in it. And what he did in that accident with me, personally, if you have to do it again, Lord, do it again. Got to do it again tomorrow, do it again tomorrow. So you can give thanks for everything, because everything means, as Pastor Chuck said, everything. Do not quench the Spirit. We can quench it. We can't lose the Holy Spirit by the grace of God. He's in us. But we can quench him by sin, compromising, by not trusting the Lord, by doing things in our own flesh. And then he says, do not despise prophecy, which is the foretelling of God's word, or the foretelling of God's word. The foretelling of God's word, like the Old Testament prophets, they used to be able to tell you things that were going to happen before. And then we basically tell you what's in the word. It's just word prophecy is what I'm doing right now, is just teaching, declaring the word. So don't despise the word. Just don't despise the teaching of the word, whether it comes from a friend, whether it comes from the Lord, whether it comes from the word itself or a pastor, don't despise it. And then he says, test all things, hold fast to what is good. Hey, guys, one of the things he said in Acts 17, he says, these were more fair-minded than those in Thessalonica. Who's he referring to? The Bereans. Why were they more fair-minded? Because they tested the scriptures to see if the things that Paul was teaching them were so. So Paul's kind of saying, he says in Acts, hey, these guys were better at listening and paying attention and actually researching what I said than the Thessalonians. He said that. He's not trying to be mean. And now he's trying to say it again. Guys, make sure you're testing all things, because I don't want you being taken away by some false teachings, which is exactly what was taking place. Remember, the context of 1 and 2 Thessalonians is all about the fact that somebody was coming in there and telling them that they were in the day of the Lord and that they had missed the rapture. The loved ones, they were all anxious and worried about this stuff. And we'll get into that when we get into 2 Thessalonians. And then he says, abstain from evil, from every form of evil, and even the appearance of evil. You know, stay away from it. You know, I've known pastors over the years that will go out and counsel women at a coffee shop thinking that it's a public setting. But who knows what's taking place on that? That can give the bad appearance. I'm never in a coffee shop with another woman. I'm never in Denny's or another restaurant with another woman, because I avoid the appearance of evil, even though it may be on the up and up. And you just got to be careful not to even be in the appearance of evil. But avoid every form of evil. It's so clear to me. Avoid it. Not to avoid the people, but to avoid it. He wants us to be around people, but he doesn't want us being around them when they're in their sin. What are we doing there? Get out. And then the admonition Paul gives, verse 23, now may the God of peace, he's the God of peace, himself sanctify you completely. That sanctification is hagiozo in the Greek, and it means to make holy, to make clean, to make pure. God is the one who is sanctifying you. God is the one who is cleansing you. God is the one who is doing the ultimate work. And he's doing it completely. And then he goes on to say, may your whole spirit, soul, and body be preserved blameless at the coming of the Lord Jesus Christ. He who calls you is faithful, who also will do it. Beautiful. So let's deal with the body, the soul, and the spirit, the trichotomy of man. There are those, and there are portions of Scripture that say, well, man is only two. But it's very clear that what Paul is saying here is that there's three parts of who we are. There's the spirit, there's the soul, there's the body. The body is this part of us that is all headed to decay at some level. You know, when you're 30 and you have an accident like that, you bounce back up. When you're 58 and you have an accident like that, it's been a year, and I still haven't bounced back up. And if you add another 20 years, that could be the end. And so there is something about the second law of thermodynamics with this body that's really taking place. You remember how flexible you were when you were like 5? Touch my toes? No, I still can. I can, but the crazy guy. But, you know, it does get harder, doesn't it? The soul is the part that's going to live forever. That's the part of me that's just going to be with you guys forever. The spirit is how we connect and relate to God. And we've talked about this. I talk about it at actually every memorial service because I want people to know that when they sinned in the garden, what died was the spirit. That's why in John chapter 3, he says to Nicodemus, you must be born again. You must be reborn. You must have a rebirth because you don't know how to connect with God. You're just body and soul. The world out there is body and soul if they're not in Christ. If they're in Christ now, there are three. They're back to being complete, body, soul, and spirit. And they have a connection with God. That's why they couldn't identify with God, with Adam and Eve, after they had sinned. They were hiding. They put fig leaves together. They were hiding. Where are you guys? Where are you guys? Like he doesn't know. Because they lost their ability to communicate and connect with God. And then he says, finally, brethren, pray for us. Boy, we need to pray for one another like crazy, okay, guys? As we see the day approaching, be in prayer for one another. Greet the brethren with a holy handshake. Hug. Hey, guys, listen. It says kiss. That's very cultural, isn't it? I like what J.B. Phillips says. He did render it handshakes all around. And hugs. And make sure, men, your hugs with your sisters are pure. Side hugs are absolutely the best hugs in the world. For anybody that is not your wife. But hugs and kisses, some people don't even like hugs. You know, that's okay. Now, quite frankly, I really wasn't a hugger. I'm trying to do a better job at it, but I just wasn't a hugger. There are some people who just love to hug, and I'm just not, I don't know. But a holy handshake, holy hug, holy greeting. I charge you by the Lord that this epistle be read to all the holy brethren. Hey, we got to read this, and aren't you and I, we're doing exactly what this says. We've read this entire book. And the grace of our Lord Jesus Christ be with you. Amen. Isn't it about grace? Only by grace, only by grace do we enter. Only by grace can we come. It's not by our human endeavors. Our cunningness, our craftiness, it's by his grace. Grace is, hands down, my favorite word. God's riches at Christ's expense. Unmerited favor. A love that loves the unlovable. A love that keeps loving, even though this unlovable individual wants to slide off the altar at times. A grace that has saved me, a grace that is sustaining me, and a grace that is going to see me to his presence. And you and I will forever praise his name and praise him for his grace that he showed us in our lives. The older I grow in the Lord, the more in love and the more I appreciate his grace. So let's keep following Jesus together. Amen.
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1: Well, today we're going to be looking at one of the most familiar stories ever told by Jesus. We're going to be looking at the parable of the Good Samaritan, and it's probably one of the most well-known stories there are in Christian culture, even pseudo-Christian culture. In fact, we even have Good Samaritan laws in